0: connect you with a staff member, and then we would see what you need. Do you need that one-on-one where we need to sit down and develop that resume, or are you okay with going to a class and sitting in a classroom of 15 people?
1: And what about interviewing techniques when they go on a job interview?
0: So those are done both ways. So you will work with a case manager that will help you work through those techniques. And then also we have interviewing prep classes that we offer.
1: Awesome. So Adam, with Next, tell our listeners a little bit about what Next is and what your mission is.
2: Yeah, so we're a specialized program that helps out young adults from 16 to 24 years of age. We help them when they're out of school. So this can mean early on, maybe they're out of school in high school and they're seeking to get GED services, things of that nature, and they may need assistance to kind of make sure they can get that GED. Or this can mean they just graduated high school and they're just not sure what that next step really looks like for them. Our mission is to make sure they become capable adults and they get the next phase easier. So this means removing any barriers they may be facing that gets to that next stage to either higher education or employment to make sure they have a career pathway that leads to self-sufficiency of some sort.
1: So does everyone that come through Next, do they all have a paid internship?
2: No, not all of them. It really depends on each individual person. So that's part of the journey. We kind of assess where they're at with things. Sometimes we see that they need additional skill sets, and then we'll go ahead and develop those soft skills internally. And we have our own specialized labs to help them get there that will open up to the public as well. Or other times we find that they do need that first entryway into employment, and that can be a work experience or an on-the-job training that we have as well. And that allows them to kind of get their foot in the door to sample things out because we don't always know what we want to do, right?
1: And how many young youth do you see throughout the year?
2: At any given point, we have over 100. So I would say ideally we are around 200 to 300 at full capacity.
1: And how many businesses and partners do you have in the community that utilize that process?
2: Quite a bit. So we keep a registry of over 150 businesses on hand, and it's always developing. And then we have community partners similar to Christine, about 50 to 60 of them that we also work with for both referrals and placements.
1: It's a great program. NW Cave has been so honored to be a part of it for many years, and we've had so many, I think 4 or 5 interns that have come out of it. And it's been it's been a joy to watch them grow, and it's also been a joy to see how creative that they have brought to the table to make NW Cave grow. So we thank you for that. So now, is Next a 501c3 as well, or are you a part of PIC?
2: Yeah, we're a part of PIC. It's a consortium. So we actually are directly funded through the WorkSource Board in Southwest Washington. And we are partnered with Partners in Careers here to allow us to do the mission that we have here, which is great.
1: Fabulous. So, Christine, how many employees do you have here?
0: We currently have 18 employees. So we are a small but mighty team.
1: Definitely. 18 for 700 people. Mm-hmm. And what about Next?
2: Our next team that covers 3 counties is a total of 6 staff in-house.
1: That's wonderful.
2: Yeah.
1: And what are your needs? As a nonprofit, you know, obviously money and grants. You know, we all know that we've all been cut this year. What can the community and the listeners do to help you?
0: One need for both Partners in Careers and Next is we're always looking for nonprofit agencies or for-profit agencies that want to work with our clients. You know, as you've said, Northwest Cave has had a Next internship. And when you take on one of our clients and you see those aha moments, the impact is unbelievable on some of the worksite supervisors that we have heard, that they have a different realization of just struggles that people have on a daily basis and how the little things that you can do and you can teach them really changes someone's life. It's about small wins, not big wins. And that's the rewarding part for agencies or businesses to come on board and to take on these individuals.
1: Definitely. So Adam, give me a high, something that sits with you as far as an example.
2: Of course, yeah. You know, we just recently had a whole group of the interns at Fort Vancouver, actually. And, you know, today, this week just passed, I sat down with them all and kind of talked about their experiences. And I'm learning that, and this is something that I'm learning, that our young adults are just so unaware of some industries. And just hearing their excitement about life is really cool. Sometimes they come to us and they're in a state that they are just so down and they're not sure what the future is. And that uncertainty really comes true for them. And then after they have these experiences, that brightness, they come back, that hopefulness and that excitement they have there, that's something that I can't teach, right? And that's something that we just want to encourage. And it's just something so magical.
0: I think so often young individuals don't know what the avenue is. You know, once they graduate, they don't know of all the possibilities out there. And programs like NEXT offer those possibilities.
1: Definitely. I can't agree more with you. In regards to summer, when summer is over and we're back to school, is NEXT still running?
2: Yeah, we're still running. I always like to joke with everybody in our community. I'm like, you know, it's always fun in games. I talk to the seniors every year and I'm like, you know, you guys have, you know, you're off, things like that. And it's all fun in games for the summertime. You know, sometimes you don't want to work yet, right? Take that vacation. I understand it. But September comes around, mom looks at you and you're on the couch still. She's expecting you to be in school and you're still here. So what are you going to do? And that's always, they always kind of think, oh, yeah, you're right. Mom's going to be like, it's time for me to go do something. So, yeah, we're open year-round. We do internships year-round. We do on-the-job training year-round. We do classes year-round. We don't stop because the need doesn't stop. So we're always here.
1: You've been listening to Spotlight for Justice. We're going to take a quick break to hear from our sponsors, and we'll be right back.
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1: 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You have been listening to Spotlight for Justice here on KXRW 99.9 FM. We've been speaking with Christine and Adam from Partners in Careers, PIC, and NEXT, a program that they have here at Partners in Careers here in Vancouver, Washington. Welcome back. So, Christine, tell us, as a nonprofit, what are your needs this year?
0: So, like most nonprofits in our community, the needs surround around funding. We're all seeing a decrease in funding, and to continue to serve those in need in our community, funding has to exist. And Partners in Careers, our niche is removing barriers. So we serve a lot of people that have mental health, domestic violence, barriers that we're partnering with other agencies. But to measure those and show the impact could take years. And so it's hard to find funding sources around those to support us. So that's a need. We want to continue to help those individuals and help people in our community. But like every organization, it takes money to do so.
1: It does take money, that's for sure. So Adam, what are the immediate needs for next this coming year?
2: Absolutely. I think just like Christine said, additional partners and funding to help us continue growing and reaching out more and more individuals. We have more young adults coming out of here that are not choosing to go to school for the higher education, and they don't go to school because they don't know where the money comes from. And that's one aspect of our program is we can assist them getting into school. So those funding pools can actually help us pay for those trainings and need certifications, licensures, things like that. So those community connections and partnerships are just invaluable. We really do need those.
1: Have you surveyed those folks that are not choosing a higher education and what the reasonings are?
2: Yeah, it's quite diverse. So a lot of it comes down to funding. A lot of them just simply say they can't afford school. We live in Washington State, so there's some great opportunities for that aspect. So you got to be better educated in that front. But a lot of them, too, also just believe that that's not the pathway they want to go down. We have a lot more coming out of school who want that more hands-on feeling approaching. So they want to go into trades, things of that nature. And that requires skill sets and training and learning and certification that they can't afford. And that doesn't get qualified through FAFSA. So someone has to pay for that. And that's us usually. So that's why we need the funding.
1: So we're speaking with Christine and Adam here at Partners in Careers. If you want to learn more, please visit their website, partnersincareers.org or nextsuccess.org. So going back to school, how do you prepare this agency for not only students through Next, but also the adults through Partners in Careers?
2: Yeah, so to start off with the young adults coming through here, we have the young adults who are fresh out of high school, don't know what's coming up next, so we kind of meet with those guys to connect with them. We like to go around and talk with the school departments because a lot of times those students are still connected there and see kind of what they're doing after high school because there might be some support system through the Evergreen and Vancouver Public Schools. So we kind of connect there with them, also making sure that they are ready for college, the ones who are going into college. Make sure they have their classes set, the financial aid packages come through. If it didn't, let's support them. And make sure they have the supplies they need to go to school, whether that's going to be textbooks, pens, papers, book bags, all things like that, even laptops sometimes. So just kind of check and make sure they're good to go to school. And the ones who aren't going to school, make sure they have a pathway so that way they're not just wasting away their time and that make sure they have something to go towards and look towards.
0: And for the adults with kiddos, so we're able to help, not with school supplies, but we do partner with other agencies. What are they offering? But however, we can help with hygiene supplies. So does kiddo need a toothbrush, a toothpaste, something that's going to make the difference of them waking up and feeling good to go to school every day? We also look for free resource fairs. So for example, in August, Open House Ministries has a resource fair. So we make sure that we're sending that out to clients and educating them about going to these resource fairs with their kiddos so they get their needs met.
1: So you mentioned Open House Ministries. They're right across the street from our office on Kaufman, and they are having that Open House fair, as you mentioned. How does PIC and Next get out in the community to exhibit at things of that nature? Or is there a way or a window where other nonprofits who may be listening right now could partner with you to share the cost of booth space and share the resources?
0: So we love sharing the cost. So typically we look for other agencies that will share the cost. So for example, we do golf tournaments just because it's a networking thing, and we'll share the sponsorship of a hole because a lot of times you have business owners, and those business owners turn into partnerships for our work experience, internships for our clients. To have a table at a job fair, again, if we can share the table, it's all about collaboration. What can we do together? And we can be bigger and better together.
2: Yeah, and then the next success team, you know, we're a smaller team, but we're mighty. We travel across three different counties, and, you know, we go to all sorts of events. So, you know, peak season comes around May usually, and everyone is having an event. We're usually at those dining table as much as possible, talking to community partners, things of that regard. And we just try to make sure the most available as possible. On our website, there's actually a section you can connect with us on a business level. So feel free to contact that, leave an email with us, and we'll do a partnership meeting, kind of explain our services a bit more, and maybe even give you a tour of the location because we're in PIC, and this location is awesome, and we like to tour it often. So please come do it.
1: This location is awesome. They're on the corner of Grand and Mill Plain, and I can tell you that I am so happy our radio show, Spotlight for Justice, and KXRW, our station, is housed here at the PIC building. It used to be a school, right?
0: It was the International Air and Hospitality Academy.
1: Yeah, that was
0: for a really
1: years.
0: Long time. Yes, yeah.
1: Yeah. Yeah, providing a lot of trades, yep, if you will, to airlines and hotels and hospitality. They were actually one of our first contributors when we first started years ago. So those students cooked our meal for dinner and dreams. So.
0: Yeah. I actually like to call us the community connector on the corner.
1: No, I yep. like it. You're not too far from our other partner right next door, which is Tiger Coffee, is it?
2: Paper Tiger, guys.
0: Paper Tiger. Yeah.
1: I knew it had Tiger in it. Paper Tiger, great place for coffee and keep it local,
2: yeah,
1: you know, support mm-hmm. local. So you have a big space here. You're filled up, but you do have other availability for – you know, for nonprofits who need space for annual meetings and things of that nature or board meetings. You have a great community room right there that would be great. I could see Versa Events setting up in mm-hmm. there and doing a live podcast. You know, what are the opportunities that knock at the PIC door?
0: Yeah, so as you mentioned, we do have a pretty large space in the back of our building. It's three conference rooms, workshop rooms. Each room probably fits about 50 to 75 people, but it opens into one big event area. So I see it as a nonprofit gathering space. So nonprofits can come in, whether they want to hold, you know, small workshops for their teams or actually an event, mm-hmm. we can do that within this building. Again, the awesome thing about this facility is bringing nonprofits together to work together, to do better together in our community.
1: Definitely. I think our coffee chat for our nonprofit group should meet here. I don't yeah. think we've been here, have we?
0: No, you have not. Oh, no. Okay. But as Michelle had stated, we welcome everybody. Come check us out. We love seeing people. We love people to see the space. A lot of people will come in and say, oh, I remember when this was the Air Academy, and now look at it now.
1: So, and the bus line is
0: yes,
1: right here.
0: Yes, it's right outside, which is convenient.
1: And yeah. and you're not too far from the fort.
0: We aren't. And parking is great. We have tons of parking.
1: Tons of free parking. Just saying, free parking. Close to downtown Vancouver and uptown. What else would you like our listeners to know about PIC? How they can help if you need volunteers?
0: Yeah, so I think, as Adam and I both stated, the biggest thing our need is always finding those community partners that will host our clients, that will take on our individuals. They're not always the easiest individuals, right? They got things that they're working through, as we all do, but take them on and teach them a skill so that we can all work together so they can reach their goals. You know, most of us in our life had people that helped us reach those goals, and a lot of these individuals do not, and that's what we're all here for, and that is the need. Sometimes teaching them a skill of just showing up on time is huge in someone's life, right? Or how do you fill out a timesheet correctly so that you can get paid on time? It's sometimes that's the skill that they need to move forward.
2: Yeah, you know, just simple skills that kind of help them learn and develop. And you know, the other thing is, you know, we do host those classes, so they're open to the public. So I encourage you guys all to come here. We do it every Tuesday, Wednesday. at 2 o'clock. And it ranges from resume development, building, classroom setting, and then all the way down to financial. We like to call financial empowerment, not so much budgeting, because, you know, learn to spend your money, not just save it. but yeah, we try to have a fun time with it and provide some good resources to make sure that they have those solid life skills and

0: and then Instagram. Yeah. Okay. And I just want to add, I think the unique thing about Partners in Careers and Next is everybody that walks through our door is not a number. We truly sit down with individuals and we get to learn their story and we take the time to learn their story. And when we sit down with somebody, we're not giving them the plan because we haven't walked in their shoes and we're not going to pretend like we've walked in their shoes. We want to hear from them what their plan is. We may not like it at times. We may think they need to go get their GED, for example, but we also know they need to come to that conclusion on their own. Mm-hmm. And that is why we are unique. Is that we truly want people to find their own success, their own way with our guidance.
1: Let them be invested in their future.
0: Absolutely.
2: Yeah, let them define what that success is.
0: Yeah.
1: Well, thank you both for being with you, being with us. 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I'm Michelle Bart, and until next time, thank you for joining us. 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And until next time, stay safe, be kind, and we'll see you on the next one.
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I'm DJ Stina, and we're going to launch into a half an hour of some American college radio indie rock from the turn of the 20th century, starting off with Belle and Sebastian, Stars of Track and Field.

You're in the middle of an American College Radio indie rock turn of the century show. That was just Stereolab with La Boob Oscillator. That's the name of the album as well. Came out in 1995. Before that, the British band My Drug Hell with Girl at the Bus Stop. The album This Is My Drug Hell from 1996. And the set started off with Belle and Sebastian. Stars of Track and Field off If You're Feeling Sinister that Jeepster put out in 1998. Stay tuned. Up next, we've got Smog with Held off Knock Knock.

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A memorable, sad, and lovely song by the Silver Jews, Trains Across the Sea, off Starlight Walker. Drag City put that out in 1994, and before that, Smog withheld off the Drag City release of his Knock Knock. I'm DJ Stina, and I've got this half an hour of American College Radio indie rock from the turn of the century, wrapping it up with some Yola Tango with Let's Save Tony Orlando's House off their 2000 Matador release, and then Nothing Turned Itself Inside Out.

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This is Hassling the Paranormal. I'm your host, Jason Hassler. I'm the director of Big River Paranormal, the Oregon team for the Atlantic Paranormal Society. I've been obsessed with the paranormal since having unexplained experiences as a child. These experiences left me with more questions than answers. Join me as we explore all things paranormal with some of the top specialists and experts in the paranormal community.

0: Welcome and thank you for joining us on Hassling the Paranormal. My name is Jason Hassler. I've got psychic medium Daniel Monroe here. How are you doing, Daniel?
1: Good. Thank you for having me back.
0: So, your new father, has that been a fun episode for you last year?
1: It has been the most challenging thing I've ever done in my life. And I talk to dead people for a full-time gig. So, no, it's been such a beautiful roller coaster ride. But it's so beautiful to be able to learn these simple things that we have like taken for granted as like an adult. And so watching them even just get so excited that they've learned to grab something with one hand and just giggle about it. And you're like, wow, here we, you know, take everything for granted. So no, it's such an eye opening and beautiful experience for sure.
0: They just turned a year old.
1: They just turned one. Yeah. I cried like five times.
0: Are they talking much yet?
1: They say dada, and one of them says dinku. It's like the cutest thing, and he'll say hi every so often.
0: Yeah. It's funny because, you know, you'll try to get them, you know, like repeat, you know, say this word.
1: And then they don't.
0: And you swear one time. Yeah. And that's the word they pick up. My granddaughter's saying the S word all the time now.
1: Oh, my gosh.
0: And I'm like, no.
1: I'm not going to lie. That show, Miss Rachel, actually teaches them. I was like, no. Like, everyone's, like, raving. We should get sponsored by her. My God. But we caved and, like, put it on because they watch it at daycare. And we put it on, and instantly they're so excited. But she was breaking down how to say, like, dada.
0: Yeah.
1: And instantly the twins got it. And I was like, wow.
0: She is the most annoying woman in the entire world. But my granddaughter is absolutely obsessed with her. And she teaches them. And, like, you watch her and you just want to, like, shut her off. Like, shut her up.
1: My partner, clicked. He was like, it's like a slowed down Blue's Clues. And I was like, oh, my God, I can't unsee it.
0: But, yeah, I mean, my granddaughter could be in full fit mode. You just throw on the TV, put some Miss Rachel on, she's
1: good to go.
0: Miss Rachel and Bruno Mars for some reason.
1: Mine is Shakira.
0: Well, that kind of makes
1: David
0: sense.
1: David loves Shakira.
0: Like, they are boys. So you recently opened the Daniel Monroe Spiritual Center. Tell me about that.
1: Yeah, so I thought I was going to scale back becoming a dad and having twins. And so I let my Portland office go. And then I ended up renting out a space. And then honestly, Spirit kept telling me to like keep checking for a new office space. And I was like, I don't want that big of an overhead anymore. Like, you know, formula costs a lot of money.
0: Yeah.
1: And I ended up finding the location that we have and walking into it. It truly was disgusting. And it was just a abandoned flower shop that things were hanging off the ceiling and mold and everything. And so I saw this, you know, vision of what we've actually created and turned it into. And so when I was looking at the space, I was looking just for an office space, but when I walked into it again, I could see the bones and I can see like the energy of it. And I knew like I had to create something more meaningful, especially I didn't want another office or another like reading room. I wanted something meaningful that my kids can come to, but also the community can have. And I wanted to give other psychics and mediums and readers the opportunity, because I know what it's like to look at office spaces and then people tell you like, oh my gosh, you talk to dead people. Well, the other people aren't comfortable with that. So if you move in, they're going to move out. So we're not going to rent to you. Yeah. So it's a lot more difficult in this industry to be able to have that. And especially, again, people aren't fully booked out and have all that revenue to be able to afford, you know, their own office spaces and stuff. Yeah. And so I was like, I wanted to create it for me, for my kids, and also for the community. So that's why we created the Spirit Center.
0: So the place where you're at now, they didn't have a problem with you being a medium and moving in? Were they just hoping to get something? They didn't care? Or
1: It was because I think we were renovating it. And thank God my partners are in construction and stuff. And I grew up on the farm, so I ripped up the floor and stuff myself and then ended up having to do a lot of the work that I was not prepared for. They weren't really hesitant on it, but now that it's up and going and renovated, they are just more hesitant on like the parking, even though there's two parking lots, but like having classes and this and that. But it's been pretty chilled. Everyone in the building absolutely like loves it. I haven't had any issues, and we've had a lot of support from a lot of the other people who have office spaces there.
0: Well, so they probably thought, you know what? So people don't complain about the psychic. Let's get a spider shop in here.
1: Yeah, then they open a spider shop.
0: Right next door. Are you worried that they're going to get out and come over to your space?
1: The spiders, absolutely. Yeah. We've already had crickets.
0: From their store.
1: I swear. We've had crickets come in, and he did warn us about that. Like, he's like, don't worry about the spiders. Like, they're contained. The snakes are contained. And I'm like, oh, no.
0: Shouldn't the crickets be, too?
1: Yeah, but he's like, the crickets will get out and, like, actually in the vent. So we've had, like, a couple.
0: Did they offer to loan you a spider to take care of those?
1: No, I don't want that. However, they have, like, some of the girls in the shop have gone over and been like, hey, there's a random spider. Will you come get it out of the bathroom?
0: And do they help you?
1: Yeah, they come over and just grab it like they're ready to go.
0: That's so gross. Yeah. I can't even.
1: I can't.
0: No, thank you.
1: Thank God it was days I was not at the office.
0: And now I just saw online that they're having big house spiders locally here. They're like, don't worry, they're big and ugly, but they're harmless. And I'm like, BS.
1: What?
0: Not in my house.
1: No, I can't. I can't do it.
0: But at least you got a friend you can call. So what motivated you to open up the center other than just, you know, showing up and seeing it and being like, okay, I can actually do this?
1: Trauma. I'm just joking. No, like I said, I didn't want to create just another office because I've had multiple offices. I mean, I've been doing this work since I was 17 professionally. And so going on 12 years now, when I literally had to sit back. Typically, you know, I'm an Aries, so I'm very like, go, go, go, go, go, let's do it and then think about it later. But again, kids really do ground you. And so when I looked at the space, I could just instantly feel the energy of being able to have opportunity and growth. And I wanted it to be a safe space for, like, we offer a bunch of, like, free classes and workshops, and then we have, you know, $20 workshops or $30 workshops, and then my more expensive courses that are 6 months. And so we really have a variety of things. But what motivated was I also worked in, like, hair salons back in the day, and how they run it is very interesting. And I remember certain metaphysical shops, and I won't say names, but I remember going in and even just doing and collaborating with some of the metaphysical shops here, and they would take such a high percentage out of what you would do. And it's like, because you did what? Put a like email blast together and like use my image and my bio and I'm doing the work, and they would take honestly over 50%. And it wouldn't even be a 50-50 split. And so when I was like sitting down looking at it, and again, I'm very blessed and fortunate that I get to work with some pretty big names in the industry, and my private readings and my own stuff, you know, cover my lease and stuff. So I was like, I don't have to worry about it. I'm not coming from a place of, you know what, energetically, I need to make money and, you know, cover the lease and blah, blah, blah. I get to have this lease and I get to have things covered. And then I get to have that space for, like I said, other practitioners and other experiences, again, for the community and for myself. And I mean, we just did Hello from Heaven free edition in honor of the twins' birthday. Yeah. And it's moments like that, and it's events like that that I wanted to be able to do, because I don't have to worry about hustling and doing this and doing that. I get to create and not have to focus just on like the dollar amount behind it. And so we actually, like I said, did the free intimate Hello from Heaven, and we invited 20 guests in, and we actually had 43 people show up. So we ended up doing two shows that same day. And so, but it's moments like that where it's like, it's truly is about, you know, my goal in life was having kids. And I actually walked away from mediumship at a very young age, and I chose to continue in cosmetology. And now that I've accomplished the biggest goal in my life and in my career, and I thought, because you can't make money talking to dead people, like you can't have a business at that. So that's why I was telling myself, like, oh, just keep doing cosmetology. And now that I've already, you know, done readings and have literally flown around doing this work, and now that I have my kids, I'm not chasing that dream anymore. Yeah. I'm creating, like I said, that space for the community and for hopefully my babies.
0: So you find less pressure on yourself now?
1: Absolutely. I've always been again, farmer boy. So there's always something to do, right? There's always work to be done. But I've been able to, like I said, create the things that are more meaningful and have less pressure on being able to like hit certain goals or hit certain numbers. However, I still have a huge heart. So even after doing like the free Hello from Heavens and I did, like I said, two of them back to back at the end, I like sat in my car and I was like, I didn't read enough people and those people showed up and they were standing in line for like an hour and a half and blah, blah, blah. And I was like, you need to calm down. They literally did not pay a single thing. And it truly was just about love. And we were able to give messages to people that really, truly needed it.
0: That's always fun. Talk about the classes that you do, though. What are some of the classes?
1: Oh, boy. It's a plethora of a mixture between, I have them in three categories. So I try to teach something from psychic to healing to mediumship. And in each category, like there's different categories of like mediumship and then grief and then the afterlife and then, you know, the different dimensions and et cetera. And then the healing goes into like empath or self-help or releasing trauma or even manifesting. But I always couple my manifesting with healing because you have to, you know, release the past in order to make room for the future. And then psychic is the intuition and in chakras and all of the above. So I always try to pull from each one. One, for me not to get bored. And two, it truly, whenever I tell myself like, oh, I'm not going to do a class anymore, I'm going to take a break. Literally, I'll be doing dishes or spending time with the twins. And then all of a sudden, spirit's like, this is what people need. And then I'm like, oh, never mind. And then I have this like vision or this like intuition, like intuitive hit that pops in. And I was like, oh, now we're going to do weekend discovery. And we're going to help people discover if they're an empath, a psychic, or a medium. So it's anywhere from workshops to certification courses to just fun, hangout, free sound bath healings.
0: And how did you learn to do this kind of stuff? Did you just teach yourself? Did you have mentors? What
1: teaching or talking to dead people?
0: Both.
1: So I started, like I said, at 17, and I would read like James Van Praagh's books and Lisa Williams, and then buy their on demand courses. And I couldn't afford their actual like training programs because they are anywhere from like $3,000 to I think $17,000. And so I just try to like read what I could and watch the whenever they had sales. So I would get like a $50, you know, course that was on sale and watch those. And then I was just doing free readings and going with the flow and having spirit, you know, fill in the rest. And then it wasn't until, like I said, 17, I think I was 21 is when I first got to meet like Lisa Williams. And then shortly after that, I flew to New York and then did an intensive training with her. And then shortly, like we went through COVID and everything, and then I moved. And then I was actually going through grief myself, and there was so much stuff that was happening with like my health and then my puppy passing away and then stuff happening with some crazy landlords that I was just, you know what, I was like, I'm done. And something was like, no, you need to kind of go back to the beginning. And I grew up in the church, and so we call it, you know, catching the Holy Ghost. So I was like, what can I do that would be for like my soul to catch the Holy Ghost? And I actually just went online and signed up for a James Van Praagh class. And I was like, you know what? It is mediumship too. It does seem very, you know, basic, but also very healing. He's more of a healing type of teacher, and he approaches it all about love and the heart. And so I signed up for it, and there was so many like live components with him. And then later on, there was the in-person graduation, and I almost didn't go because of everything that was happening chaotic-wise. And I ended up going, and he pulled me aside, and then he was like, I kind of want to take you under my wing. And we ended up talking, you know, certain business ideas and things like that. And next thing you know, I now work on his team, and I develop a lot of the mediumship aspect of things. And so what a wild journey.
0: Imagine if he, had you not gone.
1: So. I know. Like I said, I almost didn't go, and my team was like, no, you paid all this money. Yeah. You already booked the flights. Like, you need to get out of that house and just have a moment, and you signed up for it for a reason, so follow through with it. And I did, and like I said, here I am. That was like 2 years later, 2 years ago, 3 years ago, and I now fly between here and San Diego, and I help him out with his mediumship stuff, and then like I said, a lot of the content creation and course development side of things. And I've actually got to meet a lot of celebrities and read some celebrities because of it, so it's been such a magical – the most humbling thing, though, is I got to meet, like, Kim K, Adam Sandler, Red Laurie from Shark Tank, blah, blah, blah. literally hours later, I'm back home and my kids do not care. They're just like, Dada, I want a baba. That is the most humbling thing I've ever gone through in my life.
0: So if you could read any celebrity, who would you read?
1: Oh, my gosh.
0: No, I've asked another medium this, so we'll see if it's the same.
1: Yeah. So it depends on, am I going from, like, my childhood, like.
0: Any.
1: Oh, my God. I would have to honestly, which is going to be shocking. I know some of you are like, Kim K, Beyonce, Adele. I'm not going to lie. I would love to read Adele, but I think I'd be so freaked out. But the person that I got to meet, he was so down to earth and so nice. I just wanted to hang out with him. So I think I would honestly love to sit down and truly read Adam Sandler.
0: That would be a trip.
1: Yeah. He was the nicest human. And I kind of just wanted to sit with him and just like hang out with him. So I think he has such a presence about him that I wouldn't be freaked out because he's so like cool and calm
0: just
1: and collected.
0: Normal person. Yeah. Yeah.
1: Everyone else would be like, shut up, you're Adele. I can't even talk to Spirit right now.
0: The other medium I had, Chelsea Renee, mm-hmm. She said Lady Gaga.
1: Oh, yeah, I couldn't do that. I'd pass out.
0: You just pretend, right?
1: Yeah.
0: Pretend it's somebody else. Would you really be that starstruck? I mean, like...
1: Yeah, it takes me a moment to process things, and then I process things, like, even afterwards. I mean, I could probably go in and do it, but I would have to, like, approach things kind of like how Tyler Henry does, like... Don't tell me who it is.
0: Yeah.
1: Like, I had to read Sir Mix-a-Lot.
0: Okay. Yeah.
1: And that was the most nerve-wracking, like, it was a pre-recorded, like, situation that I had to, like, read, and then they ended up sending it off to him, and then, because he's very, you know, busy and stuff, and it was the most nerve-wracking thing. I would rather you hand me an item, I connect with spirit, and I let it flow versus... Because I always say, like, there's the gay side of me and there's the medium side of me. The medium side's like, yeah, let's do it. Let's connect. And then the gay side of me is like, oh, my God, shut up. Like, it's such an internal conflict. So, no, I don't think – I'd rather you not tell me. It'd have to be, like, blindfolded or something.
0: You just walk in. What if you didn't know who they were? That'd be kind of embarrassing.
1: Yeah.
0: There's supposed to be some big celebrity. You're like, hi, who are you?
1: Yeah, who are you? What year was that?
0: So you've been working with James von Prague. What is he like in person?
1: He's a lot shorter. He truly is a lot shorter. He is probably the most, and like I said, I've worked with a couple other big names, and I will say this, he has been the most personable human. It was never like, here's my assistant's number to contact me. Like, it has, like, I could pick up the phone and call him, and he would either answer or send me a text or call me, like, within the next day. And, you know, I call him, like, the godfather of mediumship. And so, and there's been other mediums that I've worked with, and I didn't even get to have dinner with them before an event together or even afterward. Like, there was no, they literally walked in, used my makeup artist, walked out. And I was like, wow, okay. So he truly does carry himself in such a personable manner that you would think that as mediums, like, we're very sensitive and we get overwhelmed very quickly. You would think he would kind of be like that, but no, he invited students to go eat with him afterwards. And now he was like, I'm not going to fit the bill for everybody because there's like 60 some odd people, but he truly does, when you are in that class and in that moment, he truly does give his all. And so that was the most genuine thing I think I took away from that.
0: All right.
1: Yeah.
0: So, talk about some of the employees you have working for you.
1: Oh, my gosh. So I have Jen, who's an amazing palm reader and very amazing intuitive reader. And what's interesting is when we were creating this, I obviously, like, you guys can't see, but I'm a man in makeup and 6-inch heels. So I don't like boxes. And I didn't want just generic, you know, tarot readers or oracle readers. Like, I like finding something unique and special.
0: Yeah.
1: And I always remind myself, like, okay, there's how many, especially with social media, how many readers out there, but what makes you unique? And I always believe that your soul is that telephone to the other side. And so when you can connect with that and have that uniqueness, then your gifts flow in so much stronger. And so when I was able to meet Jen, you could just see that she had that uniqueness about her and the way that she would go about reading. And then I got actually recommended this one individual that I was excited to meet, but a little bit nervous because she definitely was more on like the woo-woo side. I'm more on like the glamour side. And so I was like, I don't know if we're going to mesh, but I didn't want just the shop to be, you know, generic makeup and crystals. Like I wanted it to also be everything and have every ounce of it. And so I met Shayla, who is a amazing tea leaf reader, an amazing tarot reader, who is also an amazing medium. And I'm hoping that one day she'll end up actually being able to offer that or fully step into that. We're working on it. But she read my tea leaves as this like trial run, because you do have to read me in order for, I know, in order to get like signed up.
0: No pressure.
1: No pressure. What's so funny is back in the day, I had to do that with metaphysical shops and stuff. And so it's weird. You know, 10 years later, 12 years later, I am now on like the other side of the table. But I had a family situation that had to do with like my twins, and there was all this drama and whatever. And I was like, all right, let's see this, you know, tea leaf. And you see that stuff on like TV. You don't see it like out and about. Like, but for her, it was a typical Tuesday.
0: Yeah.
1: And she was reading the tea leaves, and she was like, huh, I see somebody sitting on like on the computer at a desk. And I was like, no effing way. And I grabbed the cup. I was like, let me see this. And it definitely was clear as day. And she's like, look right here. Like, she, like this person's like on a computer. She didn't know this. And I just gave her like, oh, I just want to check in with the energy, blah, blah, blah. The reason why I was asking the question was because a couple of days before that, I was sent a photo of somebody sitting at a desk, literally Googling like ways to like undo the adoption of my twin boys. And like they were planning.
0: Oh, Jesus.
1: And literally the like what she pointed out was the photo that I was sent of the person sitting down Googling it on the computer. And I was like, there's no way. And again, I talk to dead people for a living, and I do this, you know, every single day. However, when you are on the other side of that and then you see it in like the tea leaves, you're like, this is crazy. So I was like, we have to like absolutely have you here. So
0: all right. So that's something I've never heard of before.
1: Tea leaf reading?
0: Yes. I've never heard about that. So
1: it's so weird. So I've heard of it. But like I said, like you see it in TV or like something like super like dramatized. And then I meet Shayla and she's like, oh, everyone in like my community, like, you know, does this or blah, blah, blah. And it's like, I don't think you realize how amazing and special and unique this is.
0: How does it work?
1: Well, we have Shayla here. Should we ask her?
0: We should probably ask Shayla since she would be the professional.
1: Me, I'm like, I don't know.
0: You're like, hell,
1: you sip the tea and it's there.
0: Yeah, let's talk about exactly what you do and how that works, because I saw Daniel talking about it on Facebook one day and I was literally like, what the hell is this?
1: Yeah.
0: I was like,
1: again, the gay side of me is still like, what the hell?
0: Yeah.
1: I'm like, is that peppermint tea?
0: What do you put in the tea? Is there, you know, special ingredients?
2: No, it's really just regular tea. Like the tea itself is not like any, you can buy any tea from the store and do this.
1: It doesn't have to be. But you do have like your certain like flavoring, if you will.
2: Sure. If you you can get as intentional with it as you want to. You know, people have also done this with coffee grounds traditionally. Mm-hmm. So, with like Turkish coffees, if you've ever had that, you can do that with a Turkish coffee too. But any tea will work. If you want to enhance your intention, you use a specific tea, but you don't have to. But yeah, you just drink the tea, and as you're drinking the tea, you focus on your question, your intention, whatever it is. And I have to say this now because of Daniel specifically and that reading that we did, but you want the tea leaves to stick to the side of the cup.
1: Okay. So
2: I did not know I had to say that.
1: So again,
0: like, I wouldn't know that either.
1: Yeah, thank you. It's not a common thing, Shayla.
0: What if you don't like tea or coffee?
1: I asked the same thing. I was like, I'm not a tea.
0: Me neither.
1: But like you have to read like the leaves. So it's like loose leaves in the cup. So you also have to try not to choke on them.
2: Yeah.
1: And you can't like, because everything is intentional, right? And so you have to make, literally some of them were like sticking to my tongue. And I was like, I literally took one and I put it back. And she's like, no. That means like it wasn't meant to be a part of it. And I was like, what? You got to start with ground rules here, sweetie.
2: It's so hard coming from a space where like it's so normal.

0: You don't want to swallow your message.
1: No.
2: Right.
1: Can you imagine? It's like eating the fortune cookie paper. I was like, hold on, I'll spit
0: but
1: it out.
0: But you didn't get to read it first. Yeah.
2: And then you get down pretty close to the bottom of the cup. You leave like a little bit of water over it. And then we go through this whole thing where you get to like shake it up and then flip it over. And we look at both what's on the plate and in the cup.
1: Yeah.
2: And yeah.
0: And how did you learn to do this?
2: I was actually taught by someone else in our local community.
0: Do you want to shout that person out?
2: Am I allowed to?
0: Absolutely.
2: Okay, so no. I don't know. I'm new to this. Yeah. Mara at Love Potion taught me.
1: I love Mara. Yeah. She's like the sweetest human.
2: She really
1: is. I don't team up with a lot of like metaphysical shops and stuff because of, again, it's a very interesting industry. But she actually was the one that referred Shayla to me. And when I was scaling back, I actually was renting a room from her. Because, again, the twins were only 4 weeks when they came into our lives. And I literally let go of my Portland office and I reached out to her and she's like, yeah. So I was working from home and then working there. And she gave me like the best advice also of like opening the Spirit Center.
0: All right. So I want to talk to you a little bit more about what it is you do outside of the Tea Leaves. So are you learning from Daniel? Are you part of his classes or did you come in already knowing what you're doing and just kind of?
2: I live my life a little more chaotically than all of that.
1: So much more chaotic.
2: So as I was doing tarot readings, I started picking up on all of these other things. And Daniel's not my only mentor. Am I allowed to?
0: You could say whatever you want besides swear words.
2: Okay. So Seth Michael.
0: I love Seth.
2: Yeah. He's my other mentor.
0: Yeah.
2: And so I started talking to him about things that were happening during my readings. And he's like, hey, that's not just a tarot reading. Like, you're doing mediumship. And so between the two of them, I'm definitely learning a lot, understanding a lot more about what's happening to me during readings, which is very nice. So no, there was no formal understanding or training. I just was doing it and kind of rolling with the punches as things were coming up.
0: Yeah. Seth is one of my favorite people.
2: He is so sweet.
0: Yeah.
2: Yeah.
0: Until he's not. No.
2: That's fair.
0: Piss him off.
2: You know, everyone's got limits. It's totally fair.
0: Not Daniel. He doesn't have limits.
1: No, I just have Botox.
2: That's a limit.
0: I mean, until your face explodes, I guess. You've heard of Botox for migraines? My girlfriend does that.
1: Yeah. That's actually why I got Botox. That's how I can tell when my Botox is starting to fade, because instantly my migraines are just through the roof.
0: Wow. So you do tarot as well?
2: Yep.
0: Can you talk about what that is for people who do not know?
2: Tarot is a 78-card divination system that has two parts, the major and minor arcana. The major arcana is like the art that you're going to see in like TV and movies and things like that. And it just talks about like major life themes from birth until death and then thereafter. And it's just a cycle. The minor arcana is essentially a regular deck of playing cards, but it also has a court in it. So page until king. And it talks a lot more about like the day-to-day nuance of life. So the whole deck is kind of supposed to cover all of the themes and experiences and people that you will encounter throughout your life.
0: Interesting. I've never had a tarot card reading. In fact, I've never had like a one-on-one psychic reading really either. So it's kind of weird. Maybe one day I should, but I haven't yet.
2: I would love to.
0: Let's do it sometime. All right. So what would you say is, I'll ask you first.
1: Oh, no.
0: What is your greatest challenge at being a medium?
1: Where do we start? Now, the greatest challenge that I think that I have as a medium is, like I kind of touched on earlier, of feeling like being able to give enough or do enough. And obviously, like I can't bring people back from the dead, and people come and they have such heavy like grief. And there's times where I'm doing shows in front of 70 people to 280 people, and I'll leave going, oh my gosh, I was only able to read this many people, and you know, that a lot of time. And I think as a medium, because like I want to be able to help them, and mediums feel things not just like an empath and not just like a psychic, but you not only feel it, live it, but you're reliving it and re-feeling the grief that is all happening during that reading. And so if I could bring them back, like, that would be amazing. And so I think the biggest challenge is being able to remind myself, like, one, not God, obviously, and I can't do those things. But what I can give them is that one more additional phone call with their loved one. Yeah. And then the other flip side is that

0: like the personal side is trying to remember to take time off. And because I love what I do and I love being able to, like I said, help people. And if that's with a class and being able to help their grief and developing, their gifts and abilities, I just keep going and go. It's kind of like my addiction. I've never smoked pot, I've never done any of that. But being able to do this in many different shapes and forms. And I mean, look at the outfits that I wear. That's the main reason why I do what I did to show you.
1: You get to look sexy.
0: Yeah. I get to live it up.
1: So you don't smoke marijuana, so that
0: No.
1: what would happen if you did smoke
0: I
1: marijuana
0: don't
1: and then you
0: know.
1: tried to give somebody a reading? Maybe it'd be even better.
0: I don't think so.
1: Or
0: I'd
1: just Cheech and,
0: probably.
1: just like a Cheech and Chong episode,
0: My sister's like, one day you're going to try an edible with me. And I was like, I don't think that's great. I'd probably just be. There's no in between with me. So I'd probably, like, even if I get a little bit buzzed drinking, I'm like, oh no, I gotta go throw up.
1: You probably get all paranoid.
0: I do.
1: What about you? What do you think is your greatest challenge as a medium?
2: I don't know. I think the biggest challenge I'm having right now is just making sure that how I'm describing things to people or the words that I'm using make sense to them. Sometimes it's hard to explain in a way where it doesn't put the feeling or the image or the sensation into so much of a box that they can't fit it into their life, you
1: Yeah,
2: know?
1: I imagine it would be hard trying to interpret somebody else's message. So, that would be the message isn't for you, but you're trying to interpret it the best you can. Do you feel you're still learning?
0: Me, every day, every single day, the moment I feel like I've stopped learning is the moment I probably should retire. So like I said, like even just having the kiddos and everything is just a new exploration, and like my kids are starting to experience spirit and the most beautiful way. And like I said, the gay in me, instantly one of my kiddos will like whip their head so quick and like stare, and the gay in me is like, run. The medium in me is like, oh, let's slow down and actually like feel this, and what would that look like, and what is that gonna feel like. And so every day I'm trying to learn something different, and I'm really big into simplifying the what we call is the woo-woo and the uberly spiritual stuff. I try to put it in terms of like your gay bestie being able to have a cup of coffee with you. But I also like to wrap, because I am very, very skeptic, and I always have been, and I try to learn about like the science behind mediumship and how the brain works and the vagal nerve and all of that and the mirror neurons and tying it all together. Because when my kids come to ask me, I want to be prepared to also give them that structure. But it's also for my brain to be able to have that little driver's book, if you will, to be able to wrap my brain around it. Because when you do mediumship readings, it's 77 things happening at one time.
1: Are you worried that one of your kids are going to grow up and be like, Dad's full of crap?
0: No, I'm honestly more
2: I
0: worried
2: think that's
0: that,
2: just kids.
0: yeah.
1: When they hit about 12 or
0: Yeah, they're not going to
1: 13,
0: care.
1: they're going to hate you anyway.
0: They don't care who Daniel Monroe is. They're just like, this is Dada, and I'll make my bottle. No, I think I'm more worried of my kids, honestly, having my gifts. Because doing mediumship and going through the things that I went through developing and not even knowing what was happening was I used to randomly pass out. And I don't want my kiddos to go through that scary thing, but I always have to like remind myself like they actually have a dad to get to guide them through that.
1: So being a medium and actually able to communicate with the other side, how does that affect your grieving process when you lose somebody?
0: Oh my God, it sucks. Because when you are grieving, obviously, so there's five different stages of grief. And so as a medium, like, yeah, we'll go through those. And it might take us a moment to get to that, like, okay, I'm ready to go. But in the moment, for me personally, it's like, I don't want to hear about your grief when I'm grieving, because like both of us are in the sinking ship and someone's going to hold me today. And then eventually, when you do get through that acceptance point as the medium, like, you're like, you know what? I'm going to give them. I remember doing a reading, and my godfather passed away a couple of weeks before that. And I was actually in Florence, Oregon, and it was a room of 178 people. And I could feel his soul pop in, and instantly I started sobbing, ran off stage, threw the headset microphone off of me. My dressing room was on the other side of the venue. Security had to yell, like, stop, because I was getting ready to like go areas I wasn't supposed to go. And I remember someone from my team coming in, like literally picking me up off the ground, and they gave me the best advice, and I hold on to that, is go out there and give them what your soul needs right now. So when I get to that acceptance space of my own grief, then I go, you know what? I'm going to go and give these people what my soul needs in this moment. But it takes time to get there.
1: I imagine so. That's good advice. So what advice would you give to somebody who's lost somebody that they're sitting around, they're looking for a sign from that person?
0: Yeah.
1: Because a lot of us do that. And we talk mm-hmm. to if we know our loved one's about to die, we say, hey, what are you going to do to show me that you're still around? And what advice would you give somebody on that?
0: I kind of coined this saying, stop asking for a sign of your sign. So meaning don't chase it, like honor it. And if you see a hummingbird, don't go, okay, well, now I want 3 hummingbirds. Now I want you to do 4 hummingbirds and this one has to, you know, land here. What ends up happening is when you put out that question or you tell spirit, hey, I need a sign right now. And then you do get that sign. You don't end up closing that energetic loop. So it's kind of just like lingering energy. But if you do see the sign and you honor it and you say thank you, it closes that energetic loop. And then you're able to kind of, if you think of like charging a battery, then they have more energetic juice to keep sending you more and more. So I always tell people, honor what you feel. If you feel it in your heart of hearts, then go with it.
1: So I ask this question to both of you because it's kind of an important question for me. How do you, as far as your mental health, is your therapist bill like huge? Because I mean, you're dealing with sadness all the time. Yeah. You know, like,
0: well, Shayla and I became each other's therapists.
2: Yes, we did.
0: It does take a lot. I've gone through when I find a good therapist, I'm with them for a while, and then eventually, we end up, you know, shifting, or I'm ready to peel back another layer, so I'll go to like a different one and then maybe go back. But as a medium, and especially like, and I tell people this all the time, it's because of the, do you call it rapport that I have, the recommendation that I have. When I was younger, it was, oh, grandma says hi, you know, grandpa says hi, blah, blah, blah. But now I get some pretty heavy situations that come in, like a murder situation or a missing person situation and things like that. And so I do have to, like, disassociate at the end of the day. And I have to, like, my partner's like, let's watch a true crime. I'm like, I literally lived that true crime episode today. Let's watch, like, Modern Family or Family Guy or something, like, that will make me, like, chuckle. So I do definitely have to be mindful of like my own depression and like my own PTSD and stuff that I like have gone through and struggle with. So that way I'm not triggered. And so you do have to implement certain therapy. But honestly, going back to the gym for me has, I think, been such a game changer too.
1: What about you? What do you do to protect your mental health through all of this?
2: I'm not currently seeing a therapist, but when I was...
0: You're seeing me, though.
2: Yes.
0: I'm always here for you.
2: Actually, that's what I was going to say, is like I have a really good community, like immediately around me. And so when I've had like a particularly heavy reading day, I'm talking to my husband, I'm talking to my best friend, I'm talking to my parents who are also in the community, you know, I'm talking to Daniel, Seth occasionally, and, you know, people that I trust who also understand how all this works and, you know, aren't also going to go, you know, talk to a bunch of people about it. But, you know, who have been there and experienced it and can help me, you know, ground it back down. Journaling helps. That sort of disassociation with like the cartoons is a big one.
0: Yeah.
2: And then I found having a really good, and this is going to sound so silly, but like a really like soulful meal at the end of the day, like that will ground you so quickly. So we always, like, if it's been a heavy day, it's Thai food or sushi or something.
0: I don't think I've ever told you, but after shows, my team will, like, tell you.
2: Yeah.
0: Steak and fries.
2: Okay.
0: Yeah. I crave meat and I crave the fries and, like, I crave.
1: No comment about that.
0: Shocking, I know. But, I have to have, like, a steak, fries, like, a milkshake, like, something. And then it's, like, it's that comfort food. And actually, I learned this a long time ago. And you are like grew up in the metaphysical space. I learned that people who are more vegetarian, not everyone, so don't come, you know, for Daniel, but people who are more vegetarian and vegan and very like healthy are more psychic, and people who are more mediums are more like meat eaters and that comfort food. And so that's actually a telltale sign that I've noticed with students.
2: Oh, snap.
0: Yeah. Okay. And I'm like, wow, so I'm curvy because of my gift.
2: We need to put that on shirts.
0: Yeah.
1: Interesting. Yeah. Interesting. I've never really thought about, you know, your diet and how that would affect you, but maybe it does.
0: Yeah.
2: A lot of people say that it does. And like in Ayurvedic tradition, that's like a big part of it is the food that you eat.
0: Wow.
2: And that's why like a lot of like Indian food you eat with your hands, because there's like a spiritual element to like an element associated with each of your fingers. So as you're touching the food, you're putting that in as well.
1: So I'm having lots of psychic conversations with Ronald McDonald then, because maybe Dave from Wendy's.
0: And that's why you're in the paranormal space, because that's a clown.
1: Yeah.
0: That's a spooky. I remember being terrified of Ronald McDonald.
1: Have you ever considered using your gift on like paranormal investigations?
0: Do you see my heels? I can't run in these.
1: Well, we don't wear heels. We have strict rules against that during paranormal investigations.
0: So like I said, gay side of me is like, you couldn't pay me enough. The medium side of me is like, yeah, absolutely, let's do it. So I have done it a couple of times here and there, and it's very like, the medium in me is like, yeah, let's. Like, it's such a weird thing. Like, I've gone and done like house cleansing and house readings and property readings and like murder situations, and I've had to like walk people's property to figure out like what actually happened with this person's like daughter, and when I'm in the mind frame, like yeah, I'm there. But before getting in the mind frame, the human side of me is like, oh. Hell no. But no, I would love to actually do it a little bit more than that. But the other thing is like my schedule, though. Like if I get so freaked out, I'm shutting down for like a week and a half.
2: There's so many reasons I would be afraid of you doing that. Yeah.
1: You'd be the one to hurt yourself for sure in the dark.
2: Or hurt somebody else like getting out.
0: Yeah, I will trip you.
2: Yeah.
0: Did you guys ever see White Chicks?
2: Yeah.
0: And when like they were running in the bathroom, like move. Like that would be me. I would trip you to give me extra time.
2: Yep.
1: So let's talk about the event that you're doing with me, September 25th.
0: Yeah.
1: Yeah. It'll be our third space.
0: Yeah.
1: 8 p.m. to 10.
2: Love them.
1: What exactly are you going to be talking about?
0: So that class is a donation based right for the door. And I love to do, like I said, free workshops and free classes. And when we were talking about it, I actually want to take a break from mediumship because I just got done teaching my mastering mediumship program. And then I get into level two in October. So I was like, what do I want to do? Do I want to do another mediumship one? I was like, no, it's time to like pull from the intuition side. And spirit actually pushed me into doing this one. And it's all about, it's going to be a mixture of discovering if mediumship is your thing, because we are going to like touch on it. We're going to talk about the psychic aspect, but we're really going to talk about you as your soul's blueprint and how to tap into that as your own intuition compass and how to actually navigate and being able to take it into the paranormal field or into your, you know, 9-to-5 job, or how to actually blend it and kick it up a notch into mediumship. Because something a teacher said a long time ago was like, oh, if you're an empath, you're only an empath. And again, I don't like boxes. So this class that we're doing on that day is going to be touching on all of that, but how to actually elevate and starting with your intuition and kicking it up a notch.
1: Have you thought about what you're going to wear that night?
0: Honey, I let the, just like the spirit speak to me, so did the heels. So I don't know. Probably a onesie.
1: I mean, it's late, you know, 8 o'clock. So
0: it is. Maybe I'll go to the club after, so we'll be all dolled up. No, I don't know what I'm going to wear. Any requests?
2: Well, you have to have sparkles of some kind.
0: Yeah, I actually get... Because I've kind of created a Daniel Monroe monster with the glitz and the glams and the gay and the crystals, where people are like, are those your shoes you're wearing? And I'm like, yeah. And they're like, there's nothing sparkly with those. And I'm like, oh, my God. So now I have to wear
1: you feel underdressed.
0: Sparkly, literally.
1: So if you weren't a psychic medium, what would you be doing?
0: Honestly, you guys are going to die. I would probably be a dentist or a I would probably be in cosmetology. I don't know, because that industry is catty. I don't know. I always loved being able to like help people in all of that, or office. I actually, during COVID, was, I don't think I've ever told you this, Shayla.
2: No.
0: I had an end date and a start date, and I was actually going to go work in property management.
1: Wow.
0: During COVID, because I was like,
1: yeah,
0: I need benefits. Like, we didn't know when we were going to be able to come back and do readings and shows. And so I was getting ready to go into Canada and do shows.
2: Oh, yeah. Snap.
0: So we're in the the middle of kind of rebuilding that with, you know.
1: COVID screwed up so much. Literally. For all of us.
0: I was so, yeah. We had places in Canada asking for me to come.
1: Are you going to go?
0: Eventually, not right now. We're approaching casinos and this and that. And it's so weird planning and doing shows. And my partner was like, oh, what is my job going to be? Because typically I do the doors and Jerry does the lights. And I was like, you stay home with the kids.
1: Somebody's got to take care of the family. Yeah. You got to earn the money. You got to take care of the family. Yeah. So what other events do you have coming up?
0: Oh, my gosh. What month are we in? We're in September.
1: We're in September now, yeah.
0: So we have ours on the 25th. Mm-hmm. I have Cocktails in Spirit, which is so much fun. It's where I talk to dead people while everyone's sipping cocktails in it. Like I always say, the more you drink, the easier the messages are and the prettier I get. So
1: that's in Ridgefield?
0: In Ridgefield, Washington. And
1: what's that place called?
0: That's called the Neighborhood Refuge.
1: Yes.
0: It's such a beautiful space.
1: It's an old church, right?
0: It's an old church that they turned into a cocktail lounge. And it's.
1: I'm sure Jesus is so happy about that.
0: So happy.
2: He did turn
0: water into wine.
2: Yeah.
0: Mm-hmm. And he also talked to dead people. So I just mix it all together.
2: Yeah.
0: So that's on the 23rd, I believe. And then on the 30th, we haven't launched it yet, but we have a free online masterclass for a mediumship course. It's called The Medium Within. And then I was actually working on that before coming here. And then we have Mastering Mediumship Level 2 that starts in October for 6 months. And then we have the Empaths Workshop. So it's the Empath Protection Workshop that's in a couple of weeks. And then we have Friday Night Insights, where I will be doing limited card readings. Shayla and Jen will be there doing readings. And it's 10% off the shop. And this month, I love a good theme, honey. So this month's theme is all about mind, body, and soul. And so we actually have a nurse practitioner coming, and she's giving free B12 shots. And free consult. Now, I'm no stranger to Botox and filler, honey. So she does some of my Botox and filler. And so she's doing free consultations for that. But when I was chatting with her about it, I genuinely going back to what I have to do. I have to do B12 shots in order for my immune system and my energy. And so she's actually doing those for free.
1: Wow.
0: Yeah.
1: When is that again?
0: That is Friday Night Insights on September 11th. So next Friday night from 5 to 8, you guys do have to get there early if you want to get a reading with me because there was quite the line.
2: Yes.
0: And I already filled out my book for the night. And then Shayla and Jen, it was supposed to end at 8 and it didn't end until 8:45.
2: That was my fault. I'm so
1: Where do people find all the information about this?
0: So my proper website is mediumdanielmonroe.com, or if you Google Daniel Monroe Psychic Medium, I will pop up.
1: Just don't check out the OnlyFans.
0: You definitely have to subscribe for that one.
2: Yeah.
0: Shayla gets 20%.
1: And do you have any social media, Shayla, that people can check out?
2: I'm on Instagram under Cool Divination. My last name's Kuehl, K-U-E-H-L.
1: All right. Was great having you both on. Daniel has some fake social media, so you got to be careful on that.
0: Yeah. Please, I will never, ever reach out and be like, oh, I'm getting something, or comment and send me a message, blah, blah, blah. All bookings, all signups literally go through my office or through the website. I will never reach out and spam you. I don't have the time.
1: So it's not Daniel.
0: No.
1: Dang it. You guys have a good one. Thank you for coming on.
0: Thank you.
2: Thank you.
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The Colombian calls singer-songwriter Al Perez a soulful performer masterfully woven, whether he's on his acoustic guitar solo or backed by his five-member live band. 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
2: 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I'm your tour guide, friendly neighborhood Portland spinner and sometimes sinner, DJ Action Slacks.

second wave feminism anthem, Go Get It, kicking off this episode, was by a group called Tiffany. The group consisted of Margaret Lewis and Myra Smith. They also wrote and produced that record. And that brings us to the topic of this episode. Myra Smith and Margaret Lewis were record industry pioneers and are the focus of this episode. So get ready to be delighted by the funky country soul of Shreveport, Louisiana.

moment to imagine this. It's the 1950s, and you've worked diligently to earn your place as a supporting musician in one of the nationally regarded hotspots of country music. You're surrounded by musical talent, and you can see those talents are not being well served. You have a keen eye for opportunity, and you know you have the skills and drive to build a musical institution. The only thing standing in your way is misogyny. That is what Myra Ann Smith was facing in mid-century Shreveport, Louisiana. Myra was a Louisiana native who was a true gearhead, fascinated by the technology of producing records. So much so that she pulled together a recording studio of her own in Shreveport with the intention of documenting the talented folks involved with the Louisiana Hayride radio show. Yes, she created a sound studio, but after that, she needed a way to send the music out for public consumption. To solve that issue, she launched her own record label, Ram Records. In this next set, we'll hear a handful of records, which were a product of Myra Smith's tireless efforts to elevate the Shreveport music community. Unfortunately, as a woman in the industry, it was hard for Myra to attract support. And that meant lots of Myra's recordings were never pressed to vinyl. I'm kicking off this set with one from the vaults, Shreveport rockabilly performer Charlotte Hunter.

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0: On this episode of Respected Ladyland, I am celebrating the songwriting duo of Myra Smith and Margaret Lewis. You just heard Margaret Lewis singing and Myra Smith on guitar, recorded for Myra's Ram Records out of Shreveport, Louisiana. You also heard drummer Chico Chisholm from 1957, Hot Tamales and Barbecue, another one off of one of Myra's record labels, and in the background, Scatman Peyton and the Ramrods with Red Beans and Rice from 1958. Regarding Myra Smith's challenges in growing her record labels during the 1950s, her cousin, who also worked for Myra, Alton Warwick, remarked, "Being a woman did handicap her, as far as people taking her seriously with things like financing. If she'd had better funding for distribution and promotion, she could have made some records really go." That quote is from Wikipedia. Eventually, Myra Smith would find a different way to achieve a more substantial success in the music industry by teaming up with one of the artists who recorded for her record label, and that person was Margaret Lewis, regular on the Louisiana Hayride radio show and aspiring recording artist. Before Lewis and Smith began to make real headway as a songwriting team, Margaret Lewis continued trying to knock out her own hit singles as a recording artist. She also sang backup for fellow Louisiana recording artist Dale Hawkins on a couple of his Chess Record singles. And this set will be kicked off by Dale Hawkins performing a song he wrote with Margaret Lewis in 1958. That will be followed by two fiery Margaret Lewis singles from the mid-1960s. I'm DJ Action Slacks, and you're hanging out in Respected Ladyland.

Kiss with Raggedy Ann from 1964 on Capitol Records. In the background is L.G. Brown with Joyride off of Ram Records. I am DJ Action Slacks, and you're hanging out with me in respected Ladyland, where we celebrate the achievements of mid-century women in the recording industry. Achievements that have been largely overlooked in the past. On this episode, I'm focusing on the songwriting team of Margaret Lewis and Myra Smith, whose partnership was launched in Shreveport, Louisiana in the mid-1950s. Once Myra Smith saw the handwriting on the wall for her struggling record label and recording studio, it occurred to her that perhaps she might be able to make a bigger impact by leaving Shreveport. After all, she and Margaret Lewis seemed to make a pretty good team, creatively. So, in the mid-1960s, Myra Smith and Margaret Lewis embarked on a musical adventure together, relocating to Nashville. They signed on as staff writers for Shelby Singleton's Nashville-based labels SSS International and Plantation. Oh, and also Silver Fox. Shelby also migrated from Shreveport to Nashville and shared the same appreciation of the intersections of country music and soul music. His labels were hugely instrumental in popularizing the funky country sound of the late 1960s. And though they don't get the acknowledgement they deserve, the songs written by Margaret Lewis and Myra Smith were central to the Shelby Singleton sound. And now, I will present a partial songbook of Lewis and Smith. In this first set, you'll hear from Jeannie C. Riley, Peggy Scott and JoJo Benson, Dolly Parton, and Porter Wagoner, as well as soul singer turned country singer Linda Martell. We're gonna dive deep into a river of country sensibilities blended with soul grit. Let it wash over you as we drift down home, starting with one of the earliest renditions of a Lewis and Smith song. It's soul pop stylist Jewel Hall from 1963 on MGM Records.

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You just heard members of the DJ Action Slacks Dance Hall of Flame, Peggy Scott and JoJo Benson. You're hanging out in respected Ladyland with a DJ Action Slacks, Dolly Parton, and Porter Wagner.

Linda Martell is now famously known as the first black woman to perform at the Grand Ole Opry. It happened in 1970. Her country LP, Color Me Country, featured six songs written by Margaret Lewis and Myra Smith. You just heard one of them, the elegant country tune Tender Leaves of Love. I read that Margaret and Myra would go camping together to clear their minds for writing songs together in the forest. And I have to believe Tender Leaves of Love was born on one of those camping trips. You also heard Dolly Parton and Porter Wagoner from 1969 with their Never Was a Time, and in the background, The Runaways from 1960 with Night Creature off of Myra Smith's Ram Records.

I'm DJ Action Slacks, and you're listening to my radio show, Respected Ladyland, a weekly program celebrating women of the mid-century record industry. This episode is focusing on the funky country soul songwriting team, Margaret Lewis and Myra Smith, whose best-known songs are probably I'll Be There When the Next Teardrop Falls, I Almost Called Your Name, Soul Shake, and Reconsider Me. We'll jump right back into the Lewis and Smith songs now with Connie Francis covering a tune originally recorded by Peggy Scott and JoJo Benson, who you will hear after Connie Francis in this set. I hope you're ready to head over the hill and underground, because that's where this next Lewis and Smith song is taking us.

was Ella Washington who put her deep soul touch on a few country tunes. In this case, Lewis and Smith's I Want to Walk Through This Life With You from 1969. You also heard Jim Ed Brown from 1970 with The Bottle Hasn't Been Made. In the background, you're hearing a Spanish instrumental version of Soul Shake from 1969. I'm DJ Action Slacks, and this program is called Respected Ladyland. 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

On this episode of Respected Ladyland, I've been spotlighting the talents of under-celebrated 1960s songwriting team Margaret Lewis and Myra Smith, significant contributors to the funky country soul genre. I'm running out of time and wasn't able to squeeze in every song I'd like, but I do have two more deep soul burners from the pens of Lewis and Smith, including one last tune from Peggy Scott and JoJo Benson, doing a magnificent civil rights era anthem. But before we get to that, this deep soul performance from 1970 by Johnny Robinson with Willie Mitchell in Memphis.

Scott and JoJo Benson from 1969. I'm DJ Action Slacks. Thank you for visiting me in respected Ladyland and for giving a listen to the tunes of songwriting team Margaret Lewis and Myra Smith. Please join me next week for another Escape from Misogyny as we celebrate more women of the mid-century record industry.

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Hello and welcome to Turtles Have Short Legs on X-Ray FM. I am your host, DJ Gillyflower. We just heard from a duo out of Germany, the Fulmars, from their self-titled release on Static Age from 2026. We heard the Old Lady of Quellcorn. Carla Del Forno before that, from Confession, her 2026 release on her own Calista label. We heard Nighttime Carla Del Forno on tour in the United States right now. Closest she's coming to Portland is San Francisco, and that is September 13th. Before Carla Del Forno, we heard from I, a project of Loren Exposito. We heard from the album Sabine, which originally came out in 2016. It has received a 2026 remastered repress, care of Knickle House. We heard Harvest Heart. Beginning the set, Minim from El País del Mon, which will be out on Not Not Fun later this year. We heard Aliment des Deus. Playing right now, it is Laura Cannell from Sound Horde 2, Jurassic Voices on Brawl. One of several 2026 releases from Laura. This track is called The Cacophonous Chorus of Dawn. X-Ray is thrilled to announce that we are in the process of officially moving to a new home. In partnership with Kickstand Comedy, X-Ray's new headquarters will be on the corner of Southeast 10th and Hawthorne pretty darn soon, sometime this fall. X-Ray is paying for this move largely with contributions from donors like you. 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I'm just getting started in my hour today. I hope you stay tuned.

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This program is Turtles Have Short Legs, and I'm your host, DJ Gillyflower. That was Wendy and Carl with the Optigan Conservatory. The album Wendy and Carl Meet Optigan Conservatory, it is on the Cranky label. It is just out. We heard the opening track from the album, Conductor. Before that, it was Woodwoes from a self-titled release on Language of Stone. We heard the track At the Swimming Hole. Before Woodwoes, it was Pablo's Eye from their latest release on the Stroom label. Everything You Give Away is the title of the LP. We heard Pendientes de Jade. Beginning the set, Sourdure at France from the Outradora release, which will be out later this year on a few labels, Pagans and Mouret Music among them. We heard the first track that is available from the forthcoming LP is entitled Les Pèbres. Last time I spoke to you, it was Laura Cannell from Sound Horde 2, Jurassic Voices. Playing right now, it is Manja Ristić, currently based in Serbia. This is from a new LP entitled Paper Cuts on Scatter Archive. Really beautiful combination of field recordings and instrumentation. This track, mostly field recordings, but absolutely beautiful. It's called Transgressive Bodies. We will hear the rest of this track. And then we'll hear from Marope, who were just here in Portland last

week. What an absolute treat it was. We'll hear from their 2024 album, Veula, which is out on Stroom. We'll hear the track Rana. As always, I so sincerely appreciate you listening to Turtles Have Short Legs and to X-Ray FM, where radio is yours.

We are an archipelago of oases, inversions of orange and blue on the map, us water bodies strewn across sands. Association of love modules tapped through subterranean currents. Aquifer that finds its way skyward, surfacing in mirror.

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Seek water, seek oasis,

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We belong to the storms, the soaked creosote,

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This program is Turtles Have Short Legs, and I am your host, DJ Gillyflower. We just heard from Troth, the duo of Amelia Bessany and Cooper Bowman out of Australia. Their new album, The Limits of a Light Touch, on their own Dearest Latest label. We heard Burroughs. Prior to that, Gilroy Mir, project of Oliver Scherer, based in Sussex, UK. Gilroy Mir, just one of his many personas. The new Gilroy Mir album is entitled Furlongs, and it's out on the Claypipe label. We heard a Wet Afternoon. Prior to that, it was Slow Foam from Knight Rider. It's new on Somewhere Press. We heard Monsoon. Beginning the set, the absolutely wonderful Maropa from Veula, which came out on Stroom in late 2024. We heard Rana. It was such an honor to see them in Portland recently. An unforgettable evening of music. Playing right now, it is FM Orchestra from Panorama One, curated selection of tracks that have been released by the Cosmo Pits label. It is, of course, on Cosmo Pits. This track is entitled Chi Chi, the selector of the Panorama One compilation, is Jens Braun. I just have one track left in my hour today. We'll hear from Orso Breblau from Making Friends. We'll hear Campanilleros. I highly encourage you to keep it tuned to X-Ray FM for a string of fabulous music programs, beginning with Very Good Plus, hosted by DJ Ed. That is coming up next. For right now, I'm DJ Gillyflower signing off the mic. I'll see you next time for another edition of Turtles Have Short Legs on X-Ray FM.

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1: I'm Steven.
2: And I'm Kyle.
0: And this radio show is about the absurdities of adulthood. And some of those absurdities include waking up one day and realizing that we should all organize. Why are we letting this happen? And that's, I work in a restaurant. I've mentioned it before. I'm a bartender and I work in a restaurant. I work in two restaurants now. I got another job. I went back to Punch Bowl Social in the Pioneer Square Mall. And I went back not because the money is particularly great, but just because they have unionized. And I was asked to come back and help with the union effort. And I should start by saying I've never done this before. I've never organized anything. I mean, I've organized things. I've planned parties. Like, you know, like that's what I do. I'm good at it. But it's just like, I've never, and I'm good at like talking to people, but I've never been involved in like union leadership.
1: Well, you know, I do a lot of education now. We're teaching people how to do audio production.
0: Mm-hmm.
1: And one of the things that I say to people is, I'm not going to tell you anything to do that is very hard to do. It's remembering all the little things.
0: Right.
1: So here it is. It's like you are being asked to be a leader.
0: Mm-hmm.
1: And you're like, well, I could do this thing. I could do this thing. I could do this thing. What's the only thing that's disconcerting is that somebody's like, you're the adult.
0: Yeah.
1: Be the adult. You look really responsible.
0: Right.
1: And
0: yeah,
1: you're like, that's... what?
0: I know. Yeah. And it just kind of happened. Somebody initially was leading everything. We got the vote through. We are unionized. There is a Punch Bowl Social union. That was like, I think, the hard part. And so now, like, I'm on the bargaining team and we're going to the next hard part. And I'm just like having to do this thing where I just have to like trust myself. And it's weird because it's like I'm looking at the other people around me, because like the thing about a union obviously is like we're all looking out for each other. And and they're just kind of like, well, what do we, you know, what? And I'm just like, well, I guess we all have to trust ourselves because we're all adults. Like, it's like we all have to like trust that we want the right things for ourselves. We have to trust that we're doing this correctly. Like, you know, there's plenty of resources out there. I've just restaurant unionizing is not something that happens often.
1: Well, I think that there's turnover in the employees. Sometimes a lot of people working in restaurants aren't really comfortable being very official about everything.
0: Right. Yeah.
1: But the, you know, I was a Teamster.
0: Mm-hmm.
1: I have a Teamster pension. I'm retired. I'm retired from UPS.
0: Yep.
1: And I have a Teamster pension. So the first question I always ask or think of in my mind is like, well, what is there a union that you're affiliated with? Because that can make a difference, because then you're dealing with somebody who has they have experience. They kind of know what to look for, because you have to think about like, what are your benefits? How much of what you're bargaining for is working conditions?
0: Mm-hmm.
1: You know, everybody always thinks pay, but pay is part of it. And the other thing is that a really good union is going to create a positive relationship with the owners and say, look, we're trying to make your business succeed. We're trying to prevent things to get crazy and all over the place. We're trying to have standardization.
0: Right.
1: We're trying to have standards that the workers will have to live up to.
0: Yeah.
1: And so it benefits the business, and you have to explain that.
0: Mm-hmm. Yeah. And I think that's kind of like where we're in the beginning stages of that. Right now, we're just part of the one big union, because there really isn't like enough unionized restaurants to have any higher organization like between us and the IWW, basically. Like, it's because there's maybe one or two other restaurants in the entire city of Portland that are like unionized, and I think that should change.
1: IWW is like, doesn't that go back to like the Wobblies?
0: That's like Wobblies.
1: Yeah, so like that's a good people to be associated with.
0: But that's like the big one. That's like the
3: Are those little dolls that you can push but they don't fall down?
0: Those are Weebles.
3: Oh. Sorry.
0: They wobble but they don't fall down.
3: Okay.
1: But I do believe that Weebles are pro union.
3: Yeah. They all have jobs. They definitely all have hard hats. I know that much.
0: They keep getting back up. So, the IWW is kind of like the where we are. Like, it's, but that's, but I mean, that's like that goes, that's the big one. That's the old one. That's just kind of like the one that's all, the one that made things happen. I mean, it's Labor Day.
1: The Wobblies, I mean, I only know about the Wobblies in part because the Teamsters went on strike at UPS in 1997.
0: Mm-hmm.
1: I was part of that strike. And we went to the union hall, and one of the UPS pilots, which is a separate union, but they came in. A guy comes in, and he's a pilot. And this guy's making like three times what we're making.
0: Yeah.
1: And he – and airline pilots are rabidly pro-union.
0: Oh, yeah.
1: And if you mess with the union, it's – very, very bad. And it will stay with you the rest of your career. And he came in and he was Australian. And he was like, now, mates, you got to stay in there. You got to, you know, be strong. We're going to pass this. Just remember, we're with you. We're behind you. You know, and it was like, and my brother was like, yeah, you know, the pilots are like the Wobblies. They're the most fervent union members in the country.
0: Yeah. Yeah. I mean, that is who we're with is just like, Because it makes sense, I think, in a because they're the ones that are like the direct action type France stuff that, you know, like they'll do the France stuff to you. We've had discussions on working strikes and you know, stuff like that in our meetings that we have. But that's like who we're with. But it's like it's also just like on the one hand, I'm like, it's exciting because they are like so like hardcore, and it's like, this is what I want a union to be. Like, this is what I want. This is who I want behind me, and this is great. But it's also just like, at the same time, it's like, it's frustrating because I'm just like, why weren't we all just doing this before? And I feel like it's because people don't have a really good idea of what unions do. There's a lot of people who, like, when they talk about unions, they use the word they all the time. When they're just like, oh, do you know what a union? Because we had new hires recently, and we were like, do you know what unions are? And they were like, oh, they blah blah blah. And I was like, no, it's us, like me. You can talk to me. I was like, it's us, me, everybody you just met, you know, back on the floor. Like, that's who the union is. And she was like, oh. And I was like, yeah. There's no like person outside the building, in like a tucked away office, deciding what the union's gonna do. Like, it's us. It's weird. We're doing it. And it was like this like wash of realization was just like, she was like, oh. And I was like, yeah, there's no council. There's no dark shadowy figure somewhere telling us, you know, how to do what we're deciding it is what we're. And it was like so clear to her and so clear to me. Like after that, I was just like, oh, that's what people use they a lot when they talk about unions. They're like the unions. They do this and they do that. And I'm just like, no, they're just people. It's us. It's mm-hmm. It's employees. It's workers.
1: It's a way for workers who you know, if you're a venture capitalist and you have millions of dollars, you go, there's a business. I'm going to invest in that business and I'm going to get a return on my investment. There's a lot of money there. Money mm-hmm. is power.
0: Yeah.
1: So if you come in and you're trying to make better than minimum wage, you may not feel like you have power, but together you can have the power. And what you're ultimately saying is, oh, we work in a restaurant. When people come in, they should expect a certain level of experience, a certain experience, a certain quality of experience.
0: Yeah.
1: And the union will help do that. The union will help you follow through with that plan. It benefits everybody.
0: Yeah.
1: It's something to it. It requires the workers to aspire to a certain level of quality.
0: Yeah. Yeah, and that's another thing that I think we need, you know, in the restaurant service industry, which we will come back to and talk about when we come back from our break on It's Fine, KXRW Independent Radio Vancouver. I'm Faith.
1: I'm Steven.
3: I'm Kyle.
0: We'll be right back.
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0: 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I'm Faith.
1: I'm Steven.
3: I'm Kyle.
0: And we were just talking about unions. My restaurant has unionized. Steven has made a good point about a standard, a raising of standards for people in a union and the way that, you know, organizing can inspire people to do better in their chosen careers. And I'm certainly hoping that's what happens for my chosen, well, it's not necessarily even my chosen career. I have a degree in neuroscience. I've been a bartender for 12 years, I've paid off cars. I've raised my credit score with it. My friends have bought houses on their bartender careers, and it is a career. And but we're kind of suffering a little bit in the service industry lately, and I think that you know, patrons would also say that they're suffering a little bit as restaurant goers lately. And I can't, and I notice that, and I definitely do notice it. I will say this: service has gotten bad. And Portland's always had technically bad service or whatever, mm-hmm. but service has gotten bad in Portland. And I'm the most lenient person when it comes to going out and like, or anything for that matter. Like if I'm out in an establishment, like I'm so lenient with service and servers, and I tip 20% no matter what, because I think that, you know, that's your duty as a person. If you do go out, if you choose to go out, just know you're going to be tipping 20%. That is just in order for you not to be a bad person about it. Like you've made
1: which
0: the decision.
1: Is up from 15.
0: It is up from 15. It needs to be up. Because that's just, I mean, you are asking someone to do a $30 an hour job for half the amount. And if you do not tip is what it is. But I also am conflicted because service has been bad lately.
1: Well, this is where unions can come in. Now, people think that unions protect bad workers, but it really only takes a responsible manager
0: right.
1: to track their progress and say, hey, maybe this isn't for you.
0: Right.
1: There's just a whole bunch. There's so many things going on. If you are a boss and you have a good idea for a company, it's kind of people almost like, well, your job is done. You put in money.
0: Right.
1: It's like being a dad, but then you leave. You're like, oh, yeah. Well, I impregnated a woman. I'm a dad.
0: Now I'm going to go.
1: And the thing is that there's so many things involved. Like, so if a working group of people at a restaurant unionize, it can actually bring everything up because it
0: yeah.
1: shows, first of all, there is no such thing as unskilled labor.
0: Yeah.
1: There is. If yeah. someone says, well, you got to dig ditches, that's unskilled labor. It's like, then dig ditches. You dig the
0: you
1: ditches
0: dig
1: and you tell me where there's no skill involved.
0: Yeah.
1: Because I guarantee you that there's some sort
0: yeah.
1: of skill involved. There's skill involved in everything. And so people have to have their work respected. And if the problem is people coming to restaurants and they're like, wow, this costs more, but I'm not making more. So then they
0: right.
1: should be like, maybe I should unionize. And I was talking to somebody just over the weekend and they were saying, and I was like, yeah, you know, in the United States, if you're a corporation, your job for your shareholders is to increase their value at the expense of everybody else.
0: Yeah.
1: So in other words,
0: that was Henry Ford, right? Who basically he was trying to redistribute profit back to his workers, and his shareholders went, no, you can't do that.
1: Yeah.
0: And they were like, your job, we're your shareholders. Your job is to give us the money.
1: Yeah.
0: That is what you do. You don't give that back to them. We take that from you.
1: And like, the thing is, that makes no sense because if you ruin the workers, then who's going to work for you? And the workers
0: obviously
1: create the value. So what you have to do is you have to have some balance. And I was saying that, like, I think that it should be legally required that the fiduciary responsibility of corporations is profit and taking care of the workers who generated that profit and taking care of the community where you do business. So if you
0: yeah.
1: do something mm-hmm. that can be seen as detrimental to the community that you're operating from, you know, and that should be illegal because
0: yeah.
1: it should be against the charter of your company. Obviously, people get the like, oh, you know, if you give less money to your workers, but my pension is held by a union and their legal responsibility is to give me as much money as possible. So
0: yeah.
1: after I was retired under an agreement, I had what I had. They added vision and dental
0: nice.
1: For retirees because their responsibility legally is to give us the best benefits they could, even if we'd agreed to something, even if we were retired.
0: Right. But if those benefits come available, they should give them to you.
1: Right. Now, if you were ABC Corporation and you have a chance to take away the workers' pension and give that money to your share owners, legally you're almost required to do that.
0: Yeah.
1: And that's – how is that right?
0: It isn't. And it's the same thing as when, you know, like the Supreme Court decided that police don't have an obligation to help people. They have an obligation to uphold the law. And if upholding the law comes before helping you, that is what they do. Mm-hmm. And that's upholding the law comes before helping you is what it all boils down to, I think. But overall, let me tell you guys what is happening with us is that private events are a big deal with Punchbowl Social. It's a giant space. It is really fun to go to. I really do encourage everybody to go to this place, and obviously tip the employees. But I just what happened was there used to be.
1: By the way, because we're non-commercial radio, you cannot tell people that they really should go to Punchbowl. You cannot say that.
0: Okay.
1: You can say people should consider going there because it's a good place.
0: Okay.
1: And they should consider tipping well, but you can't say that they should go there. I just want to make that really, really clear.
0: Okay. You should consider it. I'll tell you where it is. It's in Pioneer Place Mall on the third floor. But what's happening with us is that we are, private events used to be gratuity based. And that was based on the food and beverage that was served at the party. They would get a percentage of that. They took that away and they switched it to a service charge. And in the state of Oregon, Washington has a service charge transparency law that when you sign a contract for a private event and a service charge is involved or anything that a service charge is involved in, they have to tell you how that service charge is distributed. And I doubt that service charges are very popular in Washington for this reason, because what service charges usually are just extra money back to the company. And you think that it's a tip because they don't explain it to you, because you see the word service and you think that it means a gratuity. That's not what it means. It is just extra money that they've just taken from you to put back into the company. So it goes back to the house. It doesn't go to any of us. And so what they did instead is they said, well, let's just give you an additional $20 an hour. And that sounds really great until you realize that, you know, a party only lasts for 2 hours and we're only making $40. Whereas before we were making like $300. Mm-hmm. And that's what made it worth it to come and work these private events, because there's hundreds of people that come to these things and we run our butts off. I mean, we really do. We run our butts off. And I think that we deserve everything that we make. Because it is also a skilled issue. We train people like to be good at these things. So like it is the difference between taking everybody to like a bar where no one was expecting you to be there to a restaurant where it was like, yeah, we set up this entire event for you. We know exactly what your drink package is. We know exactly what it looks like to have to cut off your VP correctly without embarrassing them. Mm-hmm. Like when they get too hammered, we know, you know, we're gonna keep your buffet full, we're gonna make it look nice, and you're gonna have a great time and you'll get everything that you paid for.
1: Well, I think when you
0: because of these gratuities and because we're working for them,
1: I think when you explain exactly what people are paying and exactly what people are getting, then they understand it, and it's great because They get what they pay for.
0: You get what you pay for when you have a gratuity. We're going to come back to this. We'll wrap it up on It's Fine on KXRW Independent Radio Vancouver. I'm Faith.
1: I'm Steven.
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0: We'll be right back.
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0: 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I'm Faith.
1: I'm Steven.
2: I'm Kyle.
0: And Steven had a really good point. We were talking, as we do, between segments, about kind of having that seniority and then like looking out for other people, whether that's in a union, whether it's at UPS, whether it's at, whether you're a comic, whether you're, you know, and kind of looking out for other people. This is why service is bad lately, is because there has been a break in the chain of mentorship. I know there are other bartenders out there who have been doing it as long and longer than me. I've been doing it for like 10, 12 years now, but they're not a lot of us left because we left. Because things got so bad when everything opened back up, people were just like feral. Mm-hmm.
1: Oh, yeah.
0: People were terrible.
2: Yeah, 2021 was awful.
0: And they were not tipping us. And so a lot of us left. And so what companies started doing is they started hiring people who have always been like, well, I've always wanted to be a bartender. And it's like, okay, well, do you know how to talk to people? Do you know how to multitask? Do you have like a memory for, you know, do you have a good short-term memory? Are you quick on your feet? No. Well, but you can pour a drink, right? Okay, yeah, sure. Come on back here. And so, and then usually that's fine. And that's usually how you get your start in bartending anyway. You know, like somebody's just like, hey, you want to be a bartender? And you're like, yeah, okay.
1: Is bartending considered a unskilled labor? Because I kind of feel like it is, even though clearly it is not.
0: People do consider it like unskilled labor, but it is one of like the most prestigious. Like, you can tell the difference between a good and a bad bartender. Mm-hmm. Like, you can just kind of tell the difference. Like, if you are a bar goer, you can understand the difference between like somebody who knows how to handle a bar and somebody who doesn't. And unfortunately, places are populated a lot right now by people who cannot handle hospitality.
1: I think that, you know, we talk about like,
0: and there's no one to teach them to do it right now.
1: Skilled versus unskilled labor is a bad name. It's like branding that is horrible for workers. And the other thing is soft skills.
0: Yeah.
1: Soft sciences. And it's like, no, what they are is they are incredibly complex, higher level thinking sciences and jobs. I mean, a bartender is like, you got to check the door. You're looking to see if customers are being treated poorly by other customers. There's so many things that you are responsible for. And ultimately, you're responsible for the vibe of the establishment.
0: Right.
1: And you're also handing out drugs. You know,
0: so basically, it's like, you were handing out alcohol, like you were handing out controlled substances. It is one of those things where it's like the people who are in seniority who are supposed to like, when they get their stuff done, look at the person next to them and go, okay, what can I help you with? Those people don't exist anymore in bartending, which is really unfortunate because that's how I became a better bartender. I still remember people who like helped me along the way. But those people don't, I feel like I am that person now and I'm more than happy to be that person now, but there's only so many of me. And the other thing too, is that I don't think people get, because tipping has been so bad, and tipping has been so bad because service has been bad, and service has been bad because a lot of us left because the tipping was so bad. And then it just like, and it's that constant backwards loop. I don't think people understand anymore why you're supposed to give good service, because they're just like, well, if I'm just going to get what I'm going to get, what does it matter? And I'm like, because when we're all doing this the right way, people notice, and then they bring more people into our restaurant. And the better we do at this, the more say we have in how we're treated. Like, we have to be good at what we're doing in order to be like, you know, in order for this to be like an experience for them. And it's just like, it's like, I don't think you understand, the better customer service we're providing, the more power we have in this, like here in general.
1: There's another thing, and which that's is like bad customers.
0: Customers have been so bad lately, Steven.
1: I think we have to train customers. I've told people, I went to the hospital and it was on the tail end of COVID, so I had to go in by myself. Nurse comes in. I go, hey, I'm Steven. I'm the patient. I want to let you know that we're supposed to work together. We're a team that's working on my health.
0: Mm-hmm.
1: So if you need something from me, you tell me. I will do the best that I can to follow your directions. And
0: right.
1: if I need something from you, I'll let you know. And hopefully we'll be able to take care of that thing.
0: Yeah.
1: Let's work together. The person who's getting you your food, getting you your drink, getting you your water, they're your helper.
0: Yeah. Mm-hmm.
1: They are helping you. Now, they're doing it for money, but they're still your helper. Why would you treat your helper?
0: Yeah.
1: Why would you treat your bartender poorly when they're your drug dealer? You never treat yeah. your drug dealer poorly. That's crazy.
0: Yeah.
1: People need to know this. And it's no more than just be polite, be clear about what you want.
0: It is insane the amount of people who just didn't, who have like come to my bar and not understood that I'm like, no, I'm the one who tells you whether or not you're going to be drinking tonight. You know that, right? And there was this kid, he comes up, he orders a shot. I give it to him. I checked his ID. He wasn't an actual child, but he was younger. He was like 22. And like, so he orders a shot. He's talking to his buddy and he's kind of like, it's clear that he's been somewhere else, you know? So he orders a shot. And then he goes to order another shot. And I said, you know, I've been kind of listening to you. I've been kind of watching you at the bar. I think maybe let's just do a water, you know? And I'm like, you're not out of control, but like, maybe let's just slow it down. And he looks at me and he goes, oh, that sounds like a you problem. And I was just like, you know what? Get off my bar. And he just looked at me like I was like, I had grown another head. And he was like, what? And I said, I'm not serving you any more alcohol. You might as well not sit at the bar. And he looked at the other bartender and I was just like, no, he thinks what I think and you're not getting any more alcohol. And he was just like, you can't do. And I was like, that is actually exactly my job. This is what I just did to you is exactly my job. And he was like flabbergasted by that. And I was just like, not only, and I hate to make it a power play because you're right. It is like, it's a collaborative effort. We are all doing this so that we can like temporarily numb the pain of existence. Excuse me, of living here, of living on this planet together. We're all in a collaborative effort to make it better.
2: Mm-hmm.
0: It doesn't need to be about power, but when it comes down to it, we do have the power for that.

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1: 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I'm DJ Stina, and I'm here with a half an hour of music for you. I'm calling this one Andy Schaaf, Sinead, and Friends. So stay tuned for Andy Schaaf, who's next, some Sinead O'Connor, and some Sonic Youth, and a new track from Chris Eimler. Up next, Andy Schaaf, hometown hero, here on KXRW.

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That was just the beloved Sinead O'Connor with Black Boys on Mopeds off her album I Do Not Want What I Haven't Got that Chrysalis put out in 1990. Before that, The Solettes with Ari Pondem, and that's the title of the album as well. Metrophone put that out in 1989. And started off with singer-songwriter Andy Schaaf, hometown hero, the bearer of bad news. Tender Loving Empire put that out in 2015. Thanks for joining me for this half an hour of Andy Schaaf, Sinead, and Friends. Just some collections from the KXRW stacks, I will say. Up next, a pretty new one from Chris Eimler from 2025, The Train Seems to Know Where I Go.

You may have heard that song on the movie Irma Vep or on Sonic Youth's album Goo. That was just Tunic, Song for Karen. They came out in 1990. Before that, out of Germany, just outside of Berlin, Chris Eimler, The Train Seems to Know Where I Go off his album The Internet Will Break My Heart. Lots of hits off that if you like, you know, some electronic music. That was Fun in the Church, put that out in 2025. I'm DJ Stina. It's a half an hour of, you know, songs from the stack, some stuff I thought you might like to hear about now. We're going to wrap up this half an hour with the Sound Carriers. Let It Ride here on KXRW.

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1: Safe Harbor hours are now in effect here on KXRW. 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Listener discretion is advised.

0: Welcome to Rex's World. I am Rex. This is my world. Welcoming with me, of course, my co-host, Brian Brooks.
1: Hey, yo.
0: And with us today, we've got Ryan Black stepping in, host of the Talking Sports of the Coop here on KXRW. My closest and best friend.
1: Watch it.
2: I've got you beat there's years a challenge and road them. Trips, my
0: there's,
2: friend.
0: There's a competition going on between these two. But we are here to talk comedy. We're talking wrestling. We are talking all things
1: Can we talk sports?
0: We can talk sports if you want.
1: Awesome. I want to talk sports. This is the year that I have been giving baseball the honest try.
0: I was just going to tell you.
2: I love that.
0: Ryan discovered. Brian has discovered America's pastime.
2: That's amazing.
0: He's just true. Now discovered. He learned how
2: That's
0: to play. Like, he's like,
2: how
0: what is
2: you?
0: What is this stick and ball? Why isn't it on ice?
1: Yo, we went over to Emily's parents the other night for dinner, and Emily's dad found like a foam wrapped baseball bat and like a foam like baseball for Olivia, just like throw and hit in the backyard. Dude, when she really listens and she hits it right, like she could hit it pretty okay.
0: Some softball in her
1: feet. Some softball, dude, and she's got a pretty good arm. And nice. Now her range is like Charlie Sheen in what's that movie?
0: Oh, Major League.
1: Major League. Yeah. Her range is like Charlie Sheen in that.
2: Wild thing.
1: Yeah, dude. Yeah. I even heard Emily's dad at one point go, just a bit outside. And
2: I'm into the wide and the pitch.
1: Dude,
2: it's so crazy.
1: But she's got a cannon. But yeah, I'm giving baseball a try. Everybody I know is like gnarly into baseball, which I get. I've only been to 2 MLB games in my entire life.
0: That's more than I've been to.
1: Really?
0: I've never been to an MLB
1: that's
0: game.
1: That's so crazy to me.
0: I've never been to a Mariners. Mariners would be the closest.
1: Dude, that's so gnarly.
2: We got a road trip up to Seattle.
1: Ryan, how many MLB games have you been to?
2: Over 100.
1: What?
2: Yeah.
0: Oh, yeah.
2: So I grew up in Pittsburgh. I grew up with season tickets to the Penguins, Pirates, Steelers, Pitt football, Pitt basketball. So there were some
1: Richie
2: days
1: Rich over here. Good Lord.
2: Some days my dad would be like, "What game do you want to go to? You know, we can go this one or this one." So yeah, I went to a lot of baseball games growing up.
0: I've been to a Super Bowl,
2: been to an MLB All-Star game that actually happened in the same year. Got to see the Home Run Derby. My dad, I was at concessions. My dad dropped a Home Run Derby baseball.
1: Yeah.
2: Somebody hit the ball. He dropped it. Didn't catch it on the bounce. And I will never let him live that down.
1: Wow, that's crazy.
2: Never let him live that down. Ryan Howard's Home Run Derby baseball should have been mine. That's actually why I PC Ryan Howard, just to throw it in my dad's face.
0: Yeah.
2: I got a couple of Ryan Howard autograph cards, and I'm like, remember when you missed the Home Run Derby?
0: They could have added to this.
2: Yeah, my dad was like, I should have never told you that. And I'm like, I don't know why you did.
1: What Super Bowl did you go to?
2: Super Bowl 40, Steelers, Seahawks.
0: The one the Seahawks almost won.
2: Yeah.
1: Wow.
0: The one the Seahawks like raged, called a cheating scandal for.
2: Yet they missed 2 field goals in an indoor stadium.
0: Yeah, that was, they lost. What was the big controversy?
2: There was a couple of controversial calls. Ben's touchdown is the biggest. Like, if you look at
0: he was on the ground. So Ben Roethlisberger's on the ground on the goal line, right? And the ball's already on the ground, and like he's on the ground. So it's like the play should be over, and you see him go.
2: He moved it forward, and then
0: in one of
2: the replays, it looks like the ball crosses the plane. That's the one play in that game. I'm like, okay. That's questionable. But you still take that touchdown away. Seattle misses 2 field goals. The Steelers still win that game 14-10.
0: I just remember a lot of Seahawks fans.
2: Oh, there's still,
1: sure, yeah.
2: still
1: sure,
2: to this
1: yeah.
2: day.
0: After winning
2: still to this day, Seahawks fans are up in arms about that. You know, we've pissed some people off just talking.
1: I was looking at the Patriots released their schedule for this upcoming year, and I was like, cool, let's see when they come, like if they come to Seattle. And, like, you know, yes, look, all right. I'll be the first to admit it. That was the worst Super Bowl game the Patriots have ever played in their entire lives.
0: Super boring.
1: It was boring so boring. It was so boring.
2: Especially
1: it was
2: the
1: so
2: first half.
1: I watched in just like shock and awe. I was like, man, this is. I knew it was going to be hard because every single day leading up to it at the barbershop, that's all I heard.
0: Oh, yeah.
1: Oh, you guys are going to get smoked. Yeah. Your easy schedule got you here. You got nothing. That's it. And I'm like, yeah. And I'm sitting there, and I'm going, oh, my God, dude, everybody was right.
2: The only reason you're here is because Bo Nix got hurt and the Broncos didn't have their quarterback in the championship game.
1: And the blizzard, too, like the Blizzard Bowl, like the Blizzard game, dude.
0: A lot that went into
1: the yeah. So I look at the Pats schedule. I'm like, all right, cool. And I'm looking on. I'm looking. First game of the Patriots regular season in Seattle.
0: Oh, yeah.
2: Oh, Super Bowl rematch. Week one. Gotta love that.
0: They had to.
1: It was just like, oh, God.
0: They had to.
1: I know Seattle hardcore kids who are like, you know, like diehard. And I'm just like, I don't know, dude. I don't know if
0: I think it's going to be a far more competitive game.
1: Oh, 100%
0: this time.
2: Oh yeah.
1: Yeah.
0: You guys got a shiny new receiver that you guys got from Philadelphia and AJ Brown.
1: Oh yeah.
0: You guys will be healthy.
2: The defense made a couple of pretty good acquisitions in free agency too.
0: Yeah, exactly. And Seattle made some good moves, but they also lost a lot of good. They lost a lot of key players. Yeah. Their number one running back is now a Kansas City Chief. Oh, so I mean, there's a lot of factors that come into it as well.
1: So. That gives me a glimmer of hope. And I know I'm alone in this, but go Pats.
0: Oh yeah.
1: I want to ask Jono this. Jono, what is the biggest sporting event you have ever been to?
3: Oh, WrestleMania 19.
2: Ooh. Oh, that's pretty awesome.
1: My God.
0: That's the one in Seattle, right?
2: That was in the one Safeco.
0: Yeah. That was in the baseball stadium.
1: All right. Walk us through. Give these three wrestling marks like your feeling as a wrestling guy. At WrestleMania 19 at Safeco Field.
3: Okay, so being in a baseball stadium,
1: yeah,
3: automatically everything has like a different texture to it.
2: Yeah,
1: sure.
3: It's not just wall to wall fans. There's the structure. It felt very much like a palace.
1: Yeah.
3: The Titantron was kind of small.
2: Okay.
1: Oh, interesting. Okay.
3: But it wasn't that the Titantron was so small. It's just that everything around it was so
1: like
3: large,
1: so massive. Sure.
3: So that,
1: like nothing compared to like what they do today.
3: Yeah. Well, it's just you go to a football stadium or basketball stadium show, and the Titantron can go all the way up to the ceiling, and the fans wrap in a semicircle around
0: you're in a baseball stadium.
3: Yeah.
0: Like the seating specific there.
3: Yeah.
1: Yeah.
3: And,
1: sure.
3: And so, we were in the nosebleeds. Acknowledge we were up in the second level, but I loved it up there.
0: I was going to say, did it matter? I mean, I feel like there was a good spot and all over.
3: It was. There were no bad seats. No, it was interesting because you could see the pitcher's mound, which was just basically in the middle of the crowd.
1: Really?
3: Yeah. The seats. There's just a break in the seats with a little orange tape.
1: Yeah.
3: Around. And I go, okay. Well, sure. Now I know what it looks like when you're at a game. It would have been a fantastic baseball seat that we were in because we were right behind home base.
1: Oh. Nice. So where, in relation to home plate, where was the Titantron and all of the entrance stuff?
3: The Titantron, let's see, relative to our studio here, the Titantron would have been in Beaverton.
1: Sure, yeah.
2: Was it like in the outfield?
3: Yeah.
2: Okay.
3: Yeah,
1: like it was on like the other side of the field, right?
3: If I recall, yeah, we were looking more or less straight over the ring at the Titantron.
0: I think they came in through where the pitchers what is that?
2: The bullpen. Yeah.
0: I think that's where they came from the locker room.
2: Yeah.
0: Through the bullpen and then out.
1: Dude, that's so sick.
0: I'm pretty sure.
2: I remember when they brought baseball stadium shows back a few years ago and they had them for Royal Rumble and they were doing the entrances out of the dugout.
0: Yeah, that was pretty
2: that
0: sick.
2: Was really cool.
0: I like when they when they would come up when
2: really
0: they walked
2: cool.
0: up.
2: Yeah.
1: Dude, that's like that's like the sickest thing in the
2: I think baseball stadiums are a great setting for wrestling shows.
1: Dude, and you got to see one of the best bands of all time, dude.
0: Oh my
1: dude. God. You got
3: I'm just gonna let you go.
1: You got to see one of the most culturally important bands of that time play on the grandest stage of all time to what could be considered the greatest wrestler of all time, dude.
3: Keep rolling, rolling, rolling, rolling. Keep rolling, rolling, rolling.
1: Oh my God, dude. What I want to
2: love Limp Bizkit, man.
1: Oh, y'all be loving this right here. Let me tell you something. Yo, if I get access to a time machine, first place I'm going. First place I'm going. WrestleMania 19 to watch Limp Bizkit, dude. 100%.
0: Did it go through your mind when Brock did the shooting star press? Oh my God, he broke his neck.
3: Yes. That was, we were.
1: Could you see, now, could you see, like, all right, everything on the Jumbotron, like on the Titantron and stuff, like, right. But from where you were sitting, like, could you see everything marginally clearly?
4: Like the ring, watching.
1: Like the ring, like watching.
3: Well, it was.
1: Like 50-50.
3: It was about, you know, if you dropped a poker chip in the middle of the table, it was kind of like that. So, I mean, like, you could see it happening. And man, okay. I remember Brock did that move, and we're like, you could watch the people that couldn't see the screens because they were on the ground. It was like a ripple in a pond.
1: You were
3: just almost watching them becoming aware,
1: yes.
3: radiating out from the ring.
1: Yeah, 100%.
3: Everyone's like,
0: that wasn't supposed to happen.
3: Yeah, we didn't. And there was this kind of lull, like there's, you know, there's one going, yeah. Back behind me somewhere that was he wasn't really watching. You know, he was on his ninth beer. He was just happy to be there.
1: Yeah, dude. But he was just happy to be there.
2: He was trying to survive.
0: And for those listening that don't understand what we're talking about here, there was a point where Brock Lesnar and Kurt Angle were wrestling for the WWE champion WWE title. Brock goes up for a shooting star press, which is a backflip. A from the top rope. You jump off the top rope, you do a backflip, and you land on the opponent. It was the most athletic, like, awesome looking thing until he started to land, and we're like, he's not gonna get all the way over.
3: Yeah.
0: And he's straight up and down when he lands. Right. Yeah.
2: And he ended up hurting Kurt on that move too. Yeah.
0: He hurt Kurt and like the only reason he wasn't paralyzed was because of how much muscle packed he had on his neck. Like how much of those how big his freaking traps were.
1: Yeah.
0: Saved his life.
1: You would describe that a shooting star press in as like a gainer.
0: A gainer. Rather than
1: like a regular backflip.
0: Yes.
1: Just not to be like, you know, technical, but just so people understand.
0: But,
1: like,
0: but you.
1: It's essentially a standing gainer backflip.
0: Yeah.
1: Like you're backflipping forward off of the top turnbuckle.
0: Oh, yeah.
1: And let me tell you something. If for anybody who has never been near a professional wrestling ring, I recently during training had to go up on the top turnbuckle to either do a splash onto the like mattress crash pad or to do a front flip. And I'm not the most nimble guy. I'm not the smallest guy. I got up there and I was in a regular like 16x16 tall sized ring. And I got up there and I was just like, I don't belong up here, dude. There is no way that I should have been on that rope.
2: So,
1: kudos to Brock, dude. Like, that's just nutty.
3: It was not where he needed to be. And you could tell even when he got up on the top turnbuckle.
1: There, yeah.
3: You're just like going like, it was kind of like, you know, when you see the diver get on the tall.
1: High dive.
3: And you look down and go, that pool's not even big enough. You're going to jump over it. Yeah, that we almost felt that way.
1: Oh, sure.
3: Because where we
1: like
3: were,
1: he was going to overshoot.
3: Yeah, we were looking perpendicular, so we were able to watch him jump, and we could see. So we saw the flip, and we're kind of like, you know, mathematically in our heads doing the trigonometry, going like,
0: he's not like going
3: this isn't happening. He needs about 9 more feet of air to ground before to finish making this turn.
2: That's crazy.
3: It just was like not. He should never have done something like that. He never had to.
1: Yeah.
0: No, there was no reason for it.
3: He's a big piece of meat. He doesn't need to fly like
0: that. It was like, watch what I can do.
1: Yeah. Yeah. And WWE TV rings are 20 by 20.
2: Mm. Okay.
1: From what I've learned, like it, you know, it's 14, 16, 18, 20. And even when we used, when Rex and I used an 18 for the first time I ever stepped into an 18, I was like, oh my God, these rings are huge. Mm-hmm. And that's not even the biggest ring.
2: Right.
0: No,
2: right.
0: No, it gets bigger.
1: It gets bigger than that.
0: Yeah.
2: Do you guys use a 16 now?
1: No, when we rent from DOA, we use an 18.
2: You do? Okay.
1: Yeah. It's an 18 by 18 low boy.
2: Okay.
1: And they have another ring that they use for their other shows.
2: Uh-huh.
1: That is an 18 by 18, and it's called a conversion ring. So you can run it as a tall ring, or you can run it as a low boy. Ring.
2: Oh, mm-hmm. Cool.
1: Yeah. It's two rings in one. Oh, yeah. It's so sick. Yeah, and all you do is just turn the ring post around, and that's it, high or low.
2: Did you get any souvenirs from WrestleMania, Jono?
3: I got a Hurricane. This is like, because he had just started, you know. So
1: sure.
3: But he already had some merch, and he had this cool little deal. It was the Hurricane logo that had little LEDs in it, and it would kind of like flash in sequence and stuff like that. And it was the coolest thing. I ended up showing it to him like years later.
1: Oh, that's really rad.
3: And that was pretty cool because I'm a big Hurricane mark.
1: Yeah.
0: Shane Helms, man.
3: And it still works.
1: That's have it?
3: Yeah. And the
1: God.
3: I haven't changed the battery and it still runs.
1: That's
3: awesome. I'm like, incredible. That's amazing. WWE quality.
2: Right, show and tell with Jono next time.
1: Yeah.
2: That was the last of that great stretch of Manias. You had 17, 18, and 19 were all extremely solid WrestleMania shows.
1: Yeah.
2: We haven't had a 3-year stretch.
0: WrestleMania
2: like
0: 20 was what? WrestleMania Goes Hollywood? Is that one?
2: No, that was when they went back to Madison Square Garden. That was 21.
0: 21
2: was Go Hollywood because that's when Cena won his first title beating JBL.
0: Yeah, we're going to have to go Hollywood here and cut to commercial. We will be right back with Rex's World on KXRW Independent Radio Vancouver 99.9.

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0: Welcome back to Rex's World. I am Rex. We lost Brian Brooks, but we're going to continue to soldier on, and we're going to keep talking about pro wrestling. I'm here with Ryan Black and, of course, our producer, Jono. And Jono got to witness something we're all still kind of
1: amped up.
0: Yeah, you know, and trying to understand. And that was WrestleMania 19 here in Safeco Field in Seattle, Washington. And you got to see Shawn Michaels take on Chris Jericho.
2: So you got two guys very evenly matched, very evenly strengthed, and I would say probably charismatically, like a lot of people were. It was like the Civil War. It was brother versus brother.
0: I was going to say it was probably right down the middle fan-wise.
2: I went with like 12 people, and I would say six of them, you know.
1: We're pulling for Sean.
2: We're pulling for Sean. Six, well, you know, my fiance didn't pay any attention to wrestling. She didn't care about any of it. But she did think that Chris Jericho was cuter, so
1: there
2: I
1: you
2: guess
1: go.
2: I
1: that, that makes okay. That so makes all the difference.
2: We'll put her in the Jericho six. But it was very much a like the kind of match you almost felt like you almost regretted it having to happen because it was hard to really pull a real good guy, bad guy scenario. But at the same time, that made for some just hella drama as far as they would put on the super kicks, the walls of Jericho, which felt like it was on for like hours, you know, over the course of that match. And I got to say, it's probably the highlight. You know, I hear Hulk Hogan and The Rock were in it somewhere, but you know, after watching Jericho do his thing, yeah.
0: Oh man, and what a perfect like, it's funny to say this, but like a perfect wrestler to put in the walls of Jericho would be Shawn Michaels,
1: 100%.
0: Like Shawn Michaels just struggling. He's reaching out. He's like, oh, I'm gonna do it. I'm gonna tap, and the whole world's like, no, please don't. And then he doesn't, and he's got the stamina and the work rate to be able to hold that move for so long.
2: Yeah.
1: Well, and that was when he was just coming back after being gone for so many years with the back stuff, and so I mean, yeah. you got a guy coming back that's just at the height of his popularity, about to start a great run and a great year. That was the year. Later that year, he won the world title in the Elimination Chamber.
0: Yeah, so he kind of like had his twilight years of his career.
1: Exactly.
0: Yeah.
1: That's when things really kicked off. Everybody thought he was done and gone, and then he came back and just continued to soldier on.
0: Right.
1: And like had a whole second character story, or not character arc, but a whole second part of his career arc there.
0: Yeah, whole second life.
1: Yeah,
0: absolutely. I mean, and you continue down this list, and you see things like you said, the Rock and Stone Cold took each other on in that match. We had Brock Lesnar, Kurt Angle, we talked about earlier, and Undertaker made an appearance in that show. Mr. McMahon versus Hulk Hogan, and yet out of all of those, the one that sticks out the most is Shawn Michaels and Chris Jericho, and that there's no title on the line. There was I don't exactly remember the storyline they were trying to tell. They obviously had a story there,
1: yeah.
0: But there was no bells and whistles. There's no ladder. There's no table. It was just a match, mm-hmm. And people absolutely ate it up. It was beautiful.
1: If I remember, I think the story was kind of essentially like Shawn was coming back and Chris was like trying to not like he was. The way his gimmick was appearing, it was like copycat of Shawn.
0: Oh.
1: And so that was kind of the entwining thing in that was, you know, he was essentially, everybody thought he was going to be the next Shawn Michaels. Mm. And so that's why that feud ran so well.
0: Right, right.
2: That makes sense.
0: Can you fill my boots?
1: Exactly. Yeah, exactly. Can you fill my boots? Step into the ring with me kind of a deal. But I mean, just look it up and down the card. I mean, we had one of my favorite tag teams ever at that time, retaining the tag team titles, Team Angle, who was Shelton Benjamin and Charlie Haas. I enjoyed them as the America's Greatest Tag Team when they had their run on SmackDown after they broke up with Kurt Angle. They beat the Guerreros and Benoit and Rhino in a triple threat tag team match.
0: About that tag team. Benoit, that's I rewatched that Dark Side of the Ring last night.
1: Yeah, you were telling me.
0: It's funny that you brought that up. And I was telling Ryan this. You want to hear something kind of funny?
2: About Chris Benoit. No, this should be interesting.
0: Oh, man. Yeah. So,
1: get the timestamps ready.
0: So his son, and granted, this interview was about four to six years ago. He was with Chris Van Vliet. It was like shortly after the Dark Side of the Ring debuted, and like AEW was still going on and stuff. He was convinced that he was going to be able to train and then start wrestling either in New Japan or AEW as Chris Benoit Jr. and thought that that was going to be okay.
2: Huh.
0: And that he was going to be able to do that.
1: Gimmick.
0: Yeah, and that he was going to be able to do that. And that it was a smart idea.
1: Dad's like ring gear and
0: yeah,
1: stuff.
0: And
1: like,
0: even down to his song.
1: Yeah.
0: Like bring everything back. And his idea was that he was going to celebrate everything that was celebratable about his dad as a wrestler and not, you know, the rest of it. And it's like, unfortunately, the rest of it comes with it. It will never not come with it.
1: Right.
0: Even down to the point where he killed another WWE star.
1: Mm-hmm.
0: Nancy Benoit was woman.
1: Right. Yeah.
0: Before she retired.
1: Right.
0: And she could have a spot in the Hall of Fame if this whole thing wasn't tied to her. And honestly, they probably could still give it to her. But
2: yeah. I mean, I get the argument. You know, the Hollywood argument of can you separate the art from the artist?
0: Yeah.
2: The role from the actor. And because, I mean, Chris Benoit as a character was, I don't think there was any real difference. I think that was always Chris Benoit. But
0: right.
2: But if you could say, okay, Chris Benoit in the ring was
1: stupid. I mean, one of the greatest wrestlers of all time.
2: Fantastic. I mean, like, he's a textbook.
1: Right.
2: You can learn everything you need to know mm-hmm. from Chris Benoit. But the question is, can that be? That's the problem with wrestling.
1: Yeah.
2: For real, is that you cannot. You're always living like Ric Flair. You know, the line between who you are in the ring and who you are in real life is blurred if there is a line at all.
1: Right. Yeah, because everybody wants to live vicariously through you.
2: Right.
1: At the end of the day.
0: It would always make me laugh when Hogan Knows Best was still a show and stuff, and they would still try to act like Terry was a person.
2: Yeah.
0: And it's like that guy doesn't exist.
2: Yeah.
0: He stopped existing a long, long, long, long time ago.
1: That was such a bad reaction.
0: You guys are forcing to humanize

0: and then he used his power when he was in TNA to try to, you know, progress her singing career, and then things happened and she disowned him.
1: Yeah, the dark side of the ring on Jeff Jarrett and TNA is a great one, by the way. It's three parts. It's excellent on TNA, but man, the idea that any of these guys could separate their character from at that time. Now it's pretty easy for a lot of these guys to kind of be two different people, but back then, even as the Attitude Era was ending and into those early 2000s stuff that we were getting and things like that, you were still living that gimmick. You were living the gimmick.
0: Right. And then you've got people on the other side of that, like The Undertaker, that for years and years and years lived the gimmick the right way, kept his head down, did what he needed to do, and, you know, up until a couple of years ago, until, you know, that veil was started to come out, really did we see him in doing any kind of interviews or in any other kind of light than that gimmick and that character. I mean, I think he's probably the best example of somebody protecting a gimmick for a long period of time.
1: Oh yeah. Eddie Guerrero was another one that was just irreplaceable. You didn't you didn't realize it until it was a little too late that this 100%. Guy was who he was.
0: The saddest part of the whole Eddie thing is he was about to get the title back and have a second run as the WWE champion, and I wanted that so bad because his first run was good, but it was so short, and he put over JBL in such a good way, and that I really wanted him to come back and have another run with the belt. And so losing him the way we did, so close to him being able to really, I mean, he was already a megastar, but I feel like he was about to hit a next level of, you know, super stardom in a way. And so the Eddie one is the one that still stings to me, you know, to this day. I'm like, man, what if, you know, especially watching, you know, Dom now and, you know, seeing how similar they look and like seeing what they could have pulled from like the custody angle storyline. And you know, how that could have been like weaved into like today's wrestling and with Ray still being here. It's just the Eddie loss to me is that big one on my wrestling bingo card. I'm like, damn, what if we would have gotten, you know, another 20 years of Eddie Guerrero?
1: Yeah, absolutely. Cause he would have held on to his ability to be in the ring for as long as possible. 100%. It would have been beautiful.
0: Yeah.
1: It wouldn't have been sad. No. Like watching Nature Boy.
0: Right.
1: Give up the ring. It's so funny. You non-wrestlers and maybe even comedy fans that are semi-wrestlers kind of getting lost in the lore. We can tell you stories for days. We could tell you all sorts of crazy different things that happened, or did you knows, or even back to the Carney days, because wrestling is just so old. Pro wrestling is one of the oldest professions, probably closest to you know what, and out on the streets.
0: Yeah.
1: John was like, what?
2: Selling ice cream?
0: Selling ice cream?
2: Is that a profession?
1: The world's oldest profession. The world's selling oldest. Ice cream.
2: I did not know this. Yep. Rex's World. Stay tuned for more knowledge.
1: The more you know.
0: Trick or a treat.
1: Oh, my goodness. Oh, man. No, I still am so jealous that you got to see a WrestleMania live. I don't think that now, especially now with the way things are priced out and the way the events have grown to what they are, there's no way that I'd be able to catch it in that same kind of environment that you got to see. Like 18 and 19, like those, that 17, 18, 19 were like the gap of like the last true pay-per-view, home pay-per-view, like there I mean 21 was a DVD release and things like that, but after that they slowly started to transfer into these premium live events and things like that.
2: So you guys, this is a good cross-generational thing. You guys are getting accustomed to the idea of WrestleMania being a multi-day event.
0: Yeah.
1: But I grew up on one day. And if you weren't lucky enough to watch it yourself,

0: you had to wait until Monday night to find out what happened.
1: Right.
2: Yeah. But what do you think about it being over multiple days?
1: I used to like the idea of it until it happened. And I mean, especially this year, seeing how little wrestling was actually featured on the first night of WrestleMania. They made some audibles, and night two was noticeably better. But watching night one of WrestleMania this year was awful.
0: Yeah,
1: there was more commercials. I mean, people in the stadium were even getting the commercials, and they're, you know, at the end they did a comparison, and I think there was like 5 or 10 minutes more of wrestling than there was commercials on a WrestleMania show. So we're in this era where the streaming wars are happening. Everything is being so commercialized that, you know, it's not like you turn on the pay-per-view like you did and you get to enjoy, you know, a 3-hour pay-per-view. No, it's two, you know, 5-hour shows with, you know, 2 hours of that, you know, being, you know, ad breaks or, you know, cut back to the pre-show crew for what do you think is going to happen in this match, even though we talked about that during the pre-show for so long.
0: There were times where they would cut. I remember as a kid for pay-per-views, there were times where they would cut to commercials, but a lot of the times they were WWE commercials.
2: Yeah, that's
0: or things like that. And like I remember that, but like no, I remember even when they had to fill in time, they put somebody out on camera.
2: Yeah,
0: put something out there, and that was where a lot of those guys like Hurricane and stuff like that shined.
2: Mm-hmm. Yeah, Mean Gene would be out there with a barbecue, something like that. Right, whatever. Yes. But here's the thing, and I know we're almost out of time for our break, but I'll say it. I'm going to rant.
0: Go for it.
2: Producer gets to rant.
1: Do it. I love it. Okay. John O'Rant?
2: So here's the thing. Take any WrestleMania. What are we looking at? 9 matches, 10 matches, 10 good matches. Take WrestleMania now. 20 matches? I mean, I'm making up a number, but this works. For the sake of, you're looking at a wrestling event that's now like an Avengers movie.
0: Yeah.
2: It's like 10 matches. The 10 best matches, you're there, it's WrestleMania. So you're watering down the 10 good matches with 10 more good matches, and now all of a sudden, where's the specialness? It gets diluted. It's like, wow, there's 38 superheroes in this movie. We're going to see each one for about 4 minutes total, and then that's it. We're not going to enjoy any of it as much as if we had, like even fewer, let's say 7 really big built up over a year matches.
1: Well, and you say built over a year. That's one thing that I wish they would do more is those big, long story builds instead of
0: that
1: just
0: that you don't already see coming.
1: Right. Exactly. Yeah. Instead of just everything starting right after the Royal Rumble and we get into this, you know, foot race of trying to put a card together, you know, as we go, instead of building things out.
2: Yeah.
0: And we're going to get back to that. We're going to have way more to say about this topic specifically when we get back from Rex's World. We're going to take a break here at KXRW Vancouver Independent Radio 99.9 Vancouver.

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9: Welcome back to Rex's World. And a point I gotta make on the two-night episodes and everything like that is there was a point where a two-night WrestleMania was something you got excited for. And I remember even being over at Ryan's house the first night, or the first time WrestleMania was two nights, and we sat there after the show, and we sat there and we're like, wow, like we never thought we would get two nights of wrestling like this, and have us feeling like this both nights, and that happened the next time, and then it happened the next time, and then eventually, it just there was something happened with WrestleMania, and I don't know if it was the ESPN deal. It was the network had already been established and everything. It wasn't the network's fault, but like it just stopped being that way.
10: Right.
9: It stopped being so much about just jam packing. The reason why it's two nights is because we've got all of these amazing matches and they have to be that we have to show them to you.
10: Right.
9: And it's not that case anymore.
10: No.
9: And it's even getting to a point where it's become where it seems like the roster. I'm not a part of the roster, so I can't speak for the roster and say that they aren't being competitive for spots on WrestleMania, but it almost feels like between it becoming so far out of their hands and because there's so many less, you know, obligations to show up to, that it's become this, it's less competitive for that WrestleMania spot.
10: Uh-huh.
9: If you're not the main event guy, if you're not in the main event spot or opening the night, you know, you're usually finding a spot on WrestleMania and you'll be fine. At least, and if that's how it is from the outside looking in and it's not that way, shouldn't it be a problem that it's that way from the outside looking in?
10: I think you're right on the money. I think a lot of it has to go back to what, when TKO bought WWE, they came in and they really came in and tried to view this and make as much money off of this as they possibly could. They went full commercialization mode, full bore on everything. You know, you look at a WWE ring now and it makes you want to puke because there's so many different ad spots on that ring. And, you know, it doesn't look the same at all. And I get if you want to have like a title sponsor or something in the middle that makes sense, that's not going to take too much away. But when you've got one in the center, one in the corner, one on the other corner,
9: and then some flashing on the LED
10: sign, it's like we're watching boxing.
9: Yeah.
10: It's
9: owned by a boxing.
10: Right. Yeah. I mean, it's so commercialized that it takes away. And you were mentioning, you know, I never thought I would pine for the day where we didn't have the network. I mean, it was so, that made it so easy for us to tune in and watch, and everything was under one umbrella. And, you know, the whole ESPN deal is awful. You've got to, you know, find, luckily ESPN Unlimited has not done very well, and so they're incorporating it into, you know, your cable TV provider package. Luckily, I just figured out if you have any YouTube TV subscription that you get an ESPN channel, you can toggle through on the settings and unlock your access to ESPN Unlimited. So I'm able to watch the wrestling shows again, which will be nice. But
11: hacking your cable with Brian Black.
10: I mean, my whole thing is it's a monopoly on the American market, because everywhere else in the world you can tune into Netflix and you can watch the pay-per-views. So why in America do I have to spend $39.99 extra every month to get ESPN Unlimited so I can watch the wrestling shows that if I was in Canada I would be able to get with my Netflix subscription? I already have too many subscriptions as it is. We can't watch everything. Everything is that, and this isn't just a wrestling thing. This goes to sports in general, where it's so hard to tune in and watch your team play that it's become so frustrating that you're not frustrated at your team, but you have this sense of frustration because it used to not be this way.
9: Yeah, the worst thing you had to worry about was the fact you didn't live in the same state as your favorite team.
10: Right.
9: That was the hardest part.
10: Right.
9: And you either eventually heard the news from the game eventually, mm-hmm. or you found a radio station you could tune into.
10: Radio station.
9: I listened to so many New York Giants games via the radio on an app, mm-hmm. on my phone, yeah. when I was a teenager.
10: I remember when you could just go to NFL.com and go to your team's site and you'd be able to listen to the broadcast.
9: Yeah.
10: You can't do that anymore. You know, you have NFL Ticket, and I've always said this, NFL Ticket needs to have an option where Caleb can buy a NFL ticket that he's only able to watch the Giants games. He's a Giants fan. He doesn't need to watch all the games. He doesn't want to buy, you know, the $400 package and watch all the games. Right. He wants to buy the package and watch his Giants play in Vancouver, Washington.
9: Right.
10: How are we at almost to 2030 and we don't have that option on the table for us? Like, we have so many streaming options and we can't buy packages just to watch our team play.
9: No.
10: If I was in charge of major sports, you know, viewership, that would be one of the first things I did.
9: Yeah, and it's almost kind of like back in the old days, you're buying a package, you have to buy that package and then upgrade to another package, mm-hmm. but then that still doesn't guarantee you're going to get every game.
10: Exactly.
9: That still is like and if you're lucky, we're showing your games.
10: Exactly, exactly.
9: And that's how it used to be.
10: Right.
9: You would just buy a cable package.
10: Right.
9: But now it's buy this package, buy the extension, say you're a Giants fan, but yeah. it's like, okay, well, here's a few of the Giants.
10: Exactly, yeah. So it's taken off into this thing where it's, you know, sports are so hard to view that as a sports fan, it's frustrating to me.
9: And it carries over to other things. It carries, like, I was trying to find a TV show that's done by the group that does Super Troopers. It's called Tacoma FD. It's about the fire, them playing firefighters. Mm-hmm. And it used to be regularly available on Hulu all the time. And I even could find it on Netflix just regularly. Anytime you wanted to stream it, that's where you could go to stream it. And now it's, okay, well, it's here, but like you have to buy this live TV package mm-hmm. to be able to get also these shows. Mm-hmm. And it's like, since when? Why is Tacoma FD the show being held ransom?
10: Right, exactly.
9: Like,
10: yeah.
9: How does it know? You know what I mean?
10: How does it know that this is just what I want to watch?
9: Like, it's impossible to have everything, to be able to see everything. and to think back in the day when we were, you know, sticking CD-ROMs into computers to play right. games and things like that, that like, we're like, there's going to be one day where we could just see everything on one screen.
10: I know.
9: and we're still struggling not even to close to that. We can be. Yeah. We could be there, and there's lots of people that are there.
10: Right.
9: It's just that you have to be very good at hacking things putting things different. You have to have VPN. You have to have a VPN.
10: Yeah, VPN. Well, even that starts to get flagged because that's what I was using to watch the wrestling shows on Netflix for a little while, and then I started getting, oh, well, we realize that you're not really in Canada when you're watching this in your living room. and then I'd have to change it to, like, England or Paris, and then I'd get it for, like, 30 minutes, and then the same message would pop up, and I'd be like,
9: we're on to you.
10: Why am I paying for this VPN if it's just going to keep flagging that I'm not in this location that I'm trying to be in? So this is becoming pointless.
12: Why do I have to be a Bond villain to watch
10: exactly.
12: Tacoma FD?
10: Right, yeah, exactly.
9: He keeps changing where he's located, and then he just gets this random call. Yeah. He's, like, debating picking it up, and he picks it up. He's like, hello? The Netflix people, I told you!
10: This is the FDA. You can't get around us.
9: Gotcha.
10: Oh man. Yeah,
9: it turns out it was Mackenzie that ratted you out.
10: It's a chore. It's a chore to view things these days. But it didn't used to be like that. I mean, I remember when I first came over to your house in middle school, and we watched WrestleMania 26, I think, was the first one we watched together, the one in Arizona, the first Undertaker Shawn Michaels match. One of my favorite wrestling memories of all time.
9: Yeah, when he challenged the streak. Yeah. Said he wasn't going to retire until he...
10: That was the first one that they had those two back-to-back. And back-to-back years, they put on the two best WrestleMania matches of all time.
9: Yeah.
10: But I remember that was the first WrestleMania that we watched together, and it was... I think we've only missed one or two together since then. So WrestleMania has always kind of been our, you know, no matter what, we go out of our way to figure out how we're going to watch WrestleMania.
9: Right. And for a while there, it was an excuse for another, like, Super Bowl party. Right. It was like, that's how we would run it. Yeah. We would invite groups of people over, and we'd have food. And, like, that was back when they all had the same mutual interest in it, or at least we could talk them into it.
10: Yeah.
9: That's the thing.
10: Yeah.
9: Is,
10: you can't talk the casuals into it.
9: Yes. Wrestling has become far harder to be, like, enticing them over.
10: Yeah.
9: There has to be certain things. Like, the Grande Americano reached pretty mainstream different people. Dominic Mysterio reached pretty mainstream with some different people, but then it started to cap off there. Like, mm-hmm. you got a little bit of Cody Rhodes, CM Punk brought the casuals that were old school fans back for a little bit, mm-hmm. but you don't have that kind of tie-in anymore. You got maybe when Cena was retiring, but...
10: Well, and I still think WWE has the same problem it had 10 years ago. They don't know how to develop the next crop of stars that they have, because they keep wanting to push the big names. They don't give the ball... I mean, look, with Sami Zayn, he had the belt for 9 days.
9: Yeah.
10: He was the definition of a transitional champion.
9: Well, and they've invested so much into their talent program, and like they're talking legitimate athletes out of doing their sports or continuing to try to be a professional in their sport to come and wrestle.
10: Yeah.
9: And these are top tier athletes. Mm-hmm. And then you're also being the fact that you're the only game in town and you've been around forever and you're the WWE, your indie guys still want to come to WWE.
10: Right, right.
9: Like, that's still the end game for
10: right.
9: them. So, like, they still have no, like, yes, they can go to AEW, but they still haven't, like, they could be AEW stars, but still just have that not that itch, that niche in their mind of, like, I still need to be a WWE star. Mm-hmm. Like, mm-hmm. WWE is still the end-all be-all mm-hmm. for a lot of people.
10: Yeah.
9: And they're always going to be that way, and it doesn't feel like they're using that to their advantage.
10: Right.
9: They're still, you know, and I'm fine with, you know, you can keep using Roman Reigns, you can keep using Seth Rollins, but there's gonna be a cap at some point, mm-hmm. and you're gonna have to have these guys ready.
10: Right.
9: And I'm not sold that it's gonna be Oba Femi.
10: Right.
9: I'm not sold that it's gonna be Austin Theory or Logan Paul.
10: Right.
9: You know, I'm optimistic with the way they're treating Chad Gable.
10: Yeah.
9: You know, maybe we'll get some guys like that, But there's still a very big drop off between the guys they view as their main talent guys, and then you've got like your in between, like that in between area where Dominic Mysterio hangs out, and then you've got everybody else.
10: Well, and Dom used to be the biggest heel in the company for a while.
9: So did Bron Breakker.
10: Yeah.
9: Bron Breakker was on a rocket ship to the next spot, and now he's completely forgotten
10: about. Yeah.
9: They've completely dropped. They're like, ah, the Vision can go off into their own thing. We're not even going to include Paul in it anymore.
10: Right, right.
9: And it's
10: yeah.
9: It's,
10: Paul just walked away, didn't he?
9: Yes, yeah. He just stopped. He like, I'm not. You guys don't need me anymore. Is what he basically said.
13: That makes the most sense.
10: Yeah,
13: because you're right. Because and that's happening a lot. Like a lot of their talent will just not show up for a while. Mm-hmm. Right. And you almost don't, I don't want to say you don't miss them, but you know, there's no noise about it. There's not any hoopla. Like what happened to, it used to be if a star would disappear for more than a week, you know, there was an uproar. There was like, what's happening?
9: Yeah. Yeah. Or at least in the chat forums and things like that on the internet.
13: Something. Yeah.
9: Then, yeah. They would be talking about that. Until the vignette started showing up with their new character or they're coming back or, you know, and it was a big deal when they would come back.
13: Yeah.
9: You would notice when they were gone for these gaps of time.
10: Or when we would get a genuine surprise. We're starting to see that a little bit more, but I genuinely miss when somebody would come back and it would just be no noise, no talk, and it would just, they would just appear, and it would be a genuinely, like, oh, moment, you know, kind of a deal where you're like, what is happening?
9: And they're right acting differently, and they're a completely different person.
10: Yeah, exactly. So,
9: like, when, I'm pretty sure it was pretty abrupt that, like, suddenly JBL was JBL.
10: Right, yeah, yeah,
9: and
10: yeah.
9: And he just showed up.
10: It was like a week or two after Farouk, they let Farouk go. Yeah, yeah, yeah.
9: Yeah, and suddenly we got JBL out of nowhere. We're like, holy shit, this guy's the main bad guy. We all hate this guy.
10: Yeah.
9: It, you know.
10: That era of SmackDown was so fun to watch.
9: Oh, absolutely.
10: I hated it growing. I mean, I hated JBL growing up, but like looking back on
9: he
10: that
9: was such
10: character,
9: a critical role in,
10: such a critical in, role in and he WWE. Came in and he came in and he was the one of the first guys that went from just a tag team mid-card, you know, nothingness to being the next, you know,
9: from
10: the
9: Bradshaw
10: guy.
9: To Dave JBL,
10: right? Exactly.
9: Yeah. You know, like that was I didn't believe it at first. I was like, that's not Bradshaw from APA.
10: Right.
9: That's not him.
10: Right.
9: Bradshaw from APA has long hair and a mustache. Mm-hmm. That's not him. And then the more I look at him and then I hear him talking and I'm like, oh my God, that is him.
10: Right.
9: And suddenly he's this rich guy.
10: and all that started because he got that Fox News gig back in the day. So if, I mean, you got to think, if he wouldn't have gotten that, then that character development might never have come to light for him. Yeah. It could have just fizzled out.
9: And such a crucial point in wrestling history at that point.
10: Because without him, you don't know how would John Cena have come onto the, come onto the scene? Because that match with JBL and Cena at WrestleMania, but the was great, but the match they had after it, Judgment Day, the I Quit match, was a fantastic match.
9: And you got to think
10: a true blood war,
9: right? And you got to be so thankful for that era because you got guys like JBL, you got guys like Eddie Guerrero, you got guys like Benoit, you got guys, you know, these guys that had been around for a really long time in the Attitude Era, were just at that right age and just at the right gimmick to where they could be main event heels and get over your main event face guys.
10: Right.
9: Things that you would have needed to call Triple H for to do or call Shawn Michaels over to do.
10: You hit the money right on the head.
9: Things you would have had to grab your main stars that were making a killing on Raw and drag them over here to build up these guys. Yeah. Those guys did for you.
10: The resurgence of Booker T is another good example.
9: Yes, Booker T was another classic example of a perfect bad guy. It was, the King Booker part.
10: I was just going to say, King Booker was one of my favorite gimmicks.
9: And it was just taken off the rails so quick.
10: Him and Charmel together in that King Booker was fantastic.
13: King Booker was great. I always remember the grocery store.
10: Yes. Austin and him in the grocery store.
13: Was just, I will watch that like about once a year with fresh eyes and just go, this was as good as it got for
9: Right.
10: They spent like $4,000, $4,000 or $5,000, so they could go in and destroy all that food and stuff in that grocery store.
9: Yeah.
10: Such a cool thing. If you haven't seen that, you got to check that
9: out. That was back when they would put some money into their vignettes and things like that.
13: Beautiful.
9: It was a beautiful time. We could spend so much time here reminiscing about the classic times in WWE or our classic pro wrestling nerdisms. But we only get so much time here on Rex's World. And I know we didn't get to cover a lot of comedy this time. I hope you got some laughs as we got in. I hope you enjoyed myself. I hope you enjoyed Ryan and Jono. And shout out to Brian Brooks. Maybe we can get him to fill in an entire episode one of these times. He is technically still the co-host, but you know, who knows?
10: Coming for that seat.
9: Yeah, we still love him. He's still part of the show. Shout out to Brian Brooks. Shout out to all of Rex's World. Thank you for listening, guys. This has been Rex's World on KXRW Vancouver Independent Radio 99.9 FM.

0: Welcome to Rex's World. I am Rex. This is my world. Welcoming with me, of course, my co-host Brian Brooks.
1: Hey, yo.
0: And with us today, we've got Ryan Black stepping in, host of the Talking Sports of the Coop here on KXRW. My closest and best friend.
1: Watch it.
2: I've got you beat there's years a challenge and road that. Trips, my
0: there's,
2: friend.
0: There's a competition going on between these two. But we are here to talk comedy. We're talking wrestling. We are talking all things
1: Can we talk sports?
0: We can talk sports if you want.
1: Awesome. I want to talk sports. This is the year that I have been giving baseball the honest try.
0: I was just going to tell you.
2: I love that.
0: Ryan discovered. Brian has discovered America's pastime.
2: That's amazing.
0: He's just now discovered. He learned how to play. Like, he's like, what is this stick and ball? Why isn't it on ice?
1: Yo, we went over to Emily's parents the other night for dinner, and Emily's dad found like a foam wrapped baseball bat and like a foam like baseball for Olivia, just like throw and hit in the backyard. Dude, when she really listens and she hits it right, like she can hit it pretty okay.
0: Some softball,
1: dude, and she's got a pretty good arm. And now her range is like Charlie Sheen in what's that movie?
0: Major League.
1: Major League. Yeah. Her range is like Charlie Sheen in
2: Wild Thing.
1: Yeah, dude. Yeah. I even heard Emily's dad at one point go just a bit outside, and
2: climb into the wide and the pitch.
1: Dude,
2: it's so crazy.
1: But she's got a cannon. But yeah, I'm giving baseball a try. Everybody I know is like gnarly into baseball, which I get. I've only been to 2 MLB games in my entire life.
0: That's more than I've been to.
1: Really?
0: I've never been to an MLB
1: that's
0: game.
1: That's so crazy to me.
0: I've never been to a Mariners. Mariners would be the closest.
1: Dude, that's so gnarly.
2: We got a road trip up to Seattle.
1: Ryan, how many MLB games have you been to?
2: Over 100.
1: What?
2: Yeah.
0: Well,
2: so I grew up in Pittsburgh. I grew up with season tickets to the Penguins, Pirates, Steelers, Pitt football, Pitt basketball. So there were some
1: Richie
2: days
1: Rich over here. Good Lord.
2: Some days my dad would be like, "What game do you want to go to? You know, we can go this one or this one." So yeah, I went to a lot of baseball games growing up.
0: I've been to a Super Bowl,
2: been to an MLB All-Star game that actually happened in the same year. Got to see the Home Run Derby. My dad, I was at concessions. My dad dropped a Home Run Derby baseball.
1: Yeah.
2: Somebody hit the ball. He dropped it. Didn't catch it on the bounce. And I will never let him live that down.
1: Wow, that's crazy.
2: Never let him live that down. Ryan Howard's Home Run Derby baseball should have been mine. That's actually why I PC Ryan Howard, just to throw it in my dad's face.
0: Yeah.
2: I got a couple of Ryan Howard autograph cards, and I'm like, remember when you missed the Home Run Derby?
0: They could have added to
2: this. Yeah, my dad was like, I should have never told you that. And I'm like, I don't know why you did.
1: What Super Bowl did you go to?
2: Super Bowl 40, Steelers, Seahawks.
0: One the Seahawks almost won.
2: Yeah.
1: Wow.
0: The one the Seahawks, like raged, called a cheating scandal for.
2: Yet they missed 2 field goals in an indoor stadium.
0: They lost. What was the big controversy?
2: There was a couple of controversial calls. Ben's touchdown is the biggest. Like, if you look at
0: he was on the ground. So Ben Roethlisberger's on the ground on the goal line, right? And the ball's already on the ground, and like he's on the ground. So it's like the play should be over, and you see him go.
2: He moved it forward, and then in one of the replays, it looks like the ball crosses the plane. That's the one play in that game. I'm like, okay. That's questionable. But you still take that touchdown away. Seattle misses 2 field goals. The Steelers still win that game 14-10.
0: I just remember a lot of Seahawks fans.
2: Oh, there's still,
1: sure, yeah.
2: still
1: sure,
2: to this
1: yeah.
2: day.
0: After winning
2: still to this day, Seahawks fans are up in arms about that. You know, we've pissed some people off just talking.
1: I was looking at the Patriots released their schedule for this upcoming year, and I was like, cool, let's see when they come, like if they come to Seattle. And, like, you know, yes, look, all right. I'll be the first to admit it. That was the worst Super Bowl game the Patriots have ever played in their entire lives.
0: Super boring.
1: It was boring so boring. It was so boring.
2: Especially
1: it was
2: the
1: so
2: first half.
1: I watched in just like shock and awe. I was like, man, this is. I knew it was going to be hard because every single day leading up to it at the barbershop, that's all I heard.
0: Oh, yeah.
1: Oh,
0: yeah.
1: You guys are going to get smoked. Yeah. Your easy schedule got you here. You got nothing. That's it. And I'm like, yeah. And I'm sitting there, and I'm going, oh, my God, dude, everybody was right.
2: The only reason you're here is because Bo Nix got hurt and the Broncos didn't have their quarterback in the championship game.
1: And the Blizzard, too, like the Blizzard Bowl, like the Blizzard game,
0: dude.
1: There
0: was a lot that went into
2: the season.
1: Yeah, so I look at the Pats schedule. I'm like, all right, cool. And I'm looking. First game of the Patriots regular season in Seattle.
0: Oh, yeah.
2: Oh, Super Bowl rematch. Week one. Gotta love that.
0: They had to.
1: It was just like, oh, God.
0: They had to.
1: And I know Seattle, like, I know Seattle hardcore kids who are like, you know, like die hard. And I'm just like, I don't know, dude. I don't know if
0: I think it's going to be a far more competitive game.
1: Oh, 100%.
0: This time.
2: Oh, yeah.
1: Yeah.
0: You guys got a shiny new receiver that you guys got from Philadelphia and AJ Brown.
1: Oh, yeah.
0: You guys will be healthy.
2: The defense made a couple of pretty good acquisitions in free agency too.
0: Yeah, exactly. And Seattle made some good moves, but they also lost a lot of good. They lost a lot of key players. Yeah. Their number one running back is now a Kansas City Chief. Oh, so I mean, okay. there's a lot of factors that come it as well.
1: So. That gives me a glimmer of hope. And I know I'm alone in this, but go Pats.
0: Oh yeah.
1: I want to ask Jono this. Jono, what is the biggest sporting event you have ever been to?
3: Oh, WrestleMania 19.
1: Oh,
2: that's pretty awesome.
1: My God.
0: That's the one in Seattle, right?
2: That was in the one Safeco. Yeah.
0: That was in the baseball stadium.
1: All right. Walk us through. Give these three wrestling marks like your feeling as a wrestling guy. At WrestleMania 19 at Safeco Field.
3: Okay, so being in a baseball stadium,
1: yeah,
3: automatically everything has like a different texture to it.
2: Yeah,
1: sure.
3: It's not just wall to wall fans. There's the structure. It felt very much like a palace.
1: Yeah.
3: The Titantron was kind of small.
2: Okay.
1: Oh, interesting. Okay.
3: But it wasn't that the Titantron was so small. It's just that everything around it was so
1: like
3: large,
1: so massive.
3: Large.
1: I got sure. That. Yeah.
3: So that,
1: like nothing compared to like what they do today.
3: Yeah. Well, it's just you go to a football stadium or basketball stadium show, and the Titantron can go all the way up to the ceiling, and the fans wrap in a semicircle around
0: in a baseball stadium.
3: Yeah.
0: Like the seating specific there.
3: Yeah.
1: Yeah.
3: And,
1: sure.
3: And so, we were in the nosebleeds, acknowledge. We were up in the second level, but I loved it up there.
0: I was going to say, did it matter? I mean, I feel like there was a good spot and all over.
3: It was. There were no bad seats, no. Yeah. It was interesting because you could see the pitcher's mound, which was just basically in the middle of the crowd.
1: Really?
3: Yeah. The seats, there's just a break in the seats with a little orange tape around. And now I know what it looks like when you're at a game. It would have been a fantastic baseball seat that we were in because we were right behind home base.
1: Oh. Nice. Where, in relation to home plate, where was the Titantron and all of the entrance stuff?
3: The Titantron, let's see, relative to our studio here, the Titantron would have been in Beaverton.
1: Sure, yeah.
2: Was it like in the outfield?
3: Yeah.
2: Okay.
3: Yeah.
1: Like it was on like the other side of the field, right?
3: If I recall, yeah, we were looking more or less straight over the ring at the Titantron.
0: I think they came in through where the pitchers what is that?
2: The bullpen. Yeah.
0: I think that's where they came from the locker room.
2: Yeah.
0: Through the bullpen and then out.
1: Dude, that's so sick.
0: I'm pretty sure.
2: I remember when they brought baseball stadium shows back a few years ago, and they had them for Royal Rumble, and they were doing the entrances out of the dugout.
0: Yeah, that was pretty
2: that
0: sick.
2: Was really cool.
0: I like when they when they would come up when really they walked cool. up.
2: Yeah.
4: Dude, that's like that's sick. Like the sickest thing in the
2: I think baseball stadiums are a great setting for wrestling shows.
4: Dude, and you got to see one of the best bands of all time, dude.
0: Oh my
4: dude. God. You got
3: I'm just gonna let you go.
4: You got to see one of the most culturally important bands of that time play on the grandest stage of all time to what could be considered the greatest wrestler of all time, dude.
3: Keep rolling, rolling, rolling, rolling. Keep rolling, rolling, rolling.
4: Oh my God, dude. What I want
2: to love Limp Bizkit, man.
1: I know y'all be loving this right here.
4: Let me tell you something. Yo, if I get access to a time machine, first place I'm going. First place I'm going. WrestleMania 19 to watch Limp Bizkit, dude. 100%.
0: Did it go through your mind when Brock did the shooting star press? Oh my God, he broke his neck.
3: Yes. That was, we were.
4: Could you see, like, all right, everything on the Jumbotron, like on the Titantron and stuff, like, right. But from where you were sitting, like, could you see everything marginally clearly?
5: Like the ring, watching.
4: Like the ring, like watching.
3: Well, it was.
4: Like 50-50.
3: It was about, you know, if you dropped a poker chip in the middle of the table, it was kind of like that. So, I mean, like, you could see it happening. And, man, okay. I remember Brock did that move, and we're like, you could watch. The people that couldn't see the screens because they were on the ground, it was like a ripple in a pond.
4: You were
3: just almost watching them becoming aware,
4: yes.
3: radiating out from the ring.
4: Yeah, 100%.
3: Everyone's like,
0: that wasn't supposed to happen.
3: Yeah, we didn't. And there was this kind of lull, like there's, you know, there's one going, yeah, back behind me somewhere that was,
4: yeah,
3: he wasn't really watching. You know, he was on his ninth beer. He was just happy to be there.
4: Yeah, dude. But, he was just happy to be there.
2: He was trying to survive.
0: And for those listening that don't understand what we're talking about here, there was a point where Brock Lesnar and Kurt Angle were wrestling for the WWE champion title. WWE title. Brock goes up for a shooting star press, which is a backflip, a from the top rope. You jump off the top rope, you do a backflip, and you land on the opponent. It was the most athletic, like awesome looking thing until he started to land, and we're like, he's not going to get all the way over.
3: Yeah.
0: And he's straight up and down when he lands. Right.
4: Yeah.
2: And he ended up hurting Kurt on that move too. Yeah.
0: He hurt Kurt and like he the only reason he wasn't paralyzed was because of how much muscle packed he had on his neck. Like how much of those how big his freaking
4: traps were. Yeah.
0: Saved his life.
4: You would describe that a shooting star press in as like a gainer.
0: A gainer.
4: Rather than a regular backflip.
0: Yes.
4: Just not to be like, you know, technical, but just so people understand.
0: It's essentially a
4: standing gainer backflip.
0: Yeah.
4: Like you're backflipping forward off of the top turnbuckle.
0: Oh, yeah.
4: And let me tell you something. For anybody who has never been near a professional wrestling ring, I recently during training had to go up on the top turnbuckle to either do a splash onto the like mattress crash pad or to do a front flip. And I'm not the most nimble guy. I'm not the smallest guy. I got up there and I was in a regular like 16x16 tall sized ring. And I got up there and I was just like, I don't belong up here, dude. There is no way that I should have been on that rope. Kudos to Brock, dude. Like, that's just nutty.
3: It was not where he needed to be. And you could tell even when he got up on the top turnbuckle.
4: Dude, yeah.
3: You're just like going like, it was kind of like, you know, when you see the diver get on the tall.
4: High dive.
3: And you look down and go, that pool's not even big enough. You're going to jump over it. Yeah, that we almost felt that way.
4: Oh, sure.
3: Because where we
4: like
3: were,
4: he was going to overshoot.
3: Yeah, we were looking perpendicular, so we were able to watch him jump, and we could see. So we saw the flip, and we're kind of like, you know, mathematically in our heads doing the trigonometry, going like,
0: he's not like going that.
3: This isn't happening. He needs about 9 more feet of air to ground before to finish making this turn.
2: That's crazy.
3: It just was like not. He should never have done something like that. He never had to.
4: Yeah.
0: No, there was no reason for it.
3: He's a big piece of meat. He doesn't need to fly like
0: that. It was like, watch what I can do.
4: Yeah. Yeah. And WWE TV rings are 20 by 20.
2: Mm. Okay.
4: From what I've learned, like it, you know, it's 14, 16, 18, yeah. 20. And even when Rex and I used an 18 for the first time I ever stepped into an 18, I was like, oh my God, these rings are huge. Mm-hmm. And that's not even the biggest ring.
2: Right.
0: No,
2: right.
0: No, it gets bigger.
4: It gets bigger than that.
0: Yeah.
2: Do you guys use a 16 now?
4: No, when we rent from DOA, we use an 18.
2: You do? Okay.
4: Yeah, it's an 18 by 18 low boy.
2: Okay.
4: And they have another ring that they use for their other shows.
2: Uh-huh.
4: That is an 18 by 18, and it's called a conversion ring. So you can run it as a tall ring, or you can run it as a low boy ring.
2: Oh, mm-hmm. Cool.
4: Yeah, it's two rings in one. Oh, yeah. It's so sick. Yeah, and all you do is just turn the ring post around, and that's it, high or low.
2: Did you get any souvenirs from WrestleMania, Jono?
3: Oh, I got a Hurricane. This was like, because he had just started, you know. So,
4: sure.
3: But he already had some merch, and he had this cool little deal. It was the Hurricane logo that had little LEDs in it, and it would kind of like flash in sequence and stuff like that. And it was the coolest thing. I ended up showing it to him like years later.
4: Oh, that's really rad.
3: And that was pretty cool because I'm a big Hurricane mark.
4: Yeah.
0: Shane Helms, man.
3: And it still works.
4: That's awesome. Have it?
3: Yeah. And the
4: my God.
3: I haven't changed the battery and it still runs.
4: That's
3: I'm like, incredible. That's amazing. WWE quality.
2: Right, show and tell with Jono next time.
4: Yeah.
2: That was the last of that great stretch of Manias. You had 17, 18, and 19 were all extremely solid WrestleMania shows.
4: Yeah.
2: We haven't had a 3-year stretch.
0: WrestleMania 20 was what? WrestleMania Goes Hollywood? Is that one?
2: No, that was when they went back to Madison Square Garden. That was 21.
0: 21
2: was Go Hollywood because that's when Cena won his first title beating JBL.
0: Yeah, we're going to have to go Hollywood here and cut to commercial. We will be right back with Rex's World on KXRW Independent Radio Vancouver 99.9.

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0: Welcome back to Rex's World. I am Rex. We lost Brian Brooks, but we're going to continue to soldier on, and we're going to keep talking about pro wrestling. I'm here with Ryan Black and, of course, our producer, Jono. And Jono got to witness something we're all still kind of
1: amped up.
0: Yeah, you know, and trying to understand. And that was WrestleMania 19 here in Safeco Field in Seattle, Washington. And you got to see Shawn Michaels take on Chris Jericho.
2: So you got two guys very evenly matched, very evenly strengthed, and I would say probably charismatically. Like a lot of people were, it was like the Civil War. It was brother versus brother.
0: I was going to say it was probably right down the middle fan-wise.
2: I went with like 12 people, and I would say six of them, you know,
1: we're pulling for Sean.
2: We're pulling for Sean. Well, you know, my fiance didn't pay any attention to wrestling. She didn't care about any of it. But she did think that Chris Jericho was cuter. So
1: there
2: I
1: you
2: guess
1: go. That makes all the difference.
2: We'll put her in the Jericho six. But it was very much like the kind of match you almost felt like you almost regretted it having to happen because it was hard to really pull a real good guy, bad guy scenario. But at the same time, that made for some just hella drama as far as they would put on the super kicks, the walls of Jericho, which felt like it was on for like hours, you know, over the course of that match. And I got to say, it's probably the highlight. You know, I hear Hulk Hogan and The Rock were in it somewhere, but you know, after watching Jericho do his thing, yeah.
0: Oh man. And what a perfect, like, it's funny to say this, but like a perfect wrestler to put in the walls of Jericho would be Shawn Michaels.
1: 100%.
0: Somebody like Shawn Michaels just struggling. He's reaching out. He's like, oh, I'm going to do it. I'm going to tap. And the whole world's like, no, please don't. And then he doesn't. And he's got the stamina and the work rate to be able to hold that move for so long.
2: Yeah.
1: Well, that was when he was just coming back after being gone for so many years with the back stuff, and so I mean, you got a guy coming back that's just at the height of his popularity, about to start a great run and a great year. That was the year. Later that year, he won the world title in the Elimination Chamber.
0: So he kind of like had his twilight years of his career.
1: Exactly. Yeah. That's when things really kicked off. Everybody thought he was done and gone, and then he came back and just continued to soldier on.
0: Right.
1: And, like, had a whole second character story, or not character arc, but a whole second part of his career arc there.
0: Yeah, whole second life.
1: Yeah.
0: Yeah, absolutely. I mean, and you continue down this list, and you see things like you said, the Rock and Stone Cold took each other on in that match. We had Brock Lesnar, Kurt Angle, we talked about earlier, and Undertaker made an appearance in that show, Mr. McMahon versus Hulk Hogan. And yet out of all of those, the one that sticks out the most is Shawn Michaels and Chris Jericho. And that there's no title on the line. There was, I don't exactly remember the storyline they were trying to tell. They obviously had a story there, but there was no bells and whistles. There's no ladder. There's no table. It was just a match and people absolutely ate it up. It was beautiful.
1: If I remember, I think the story was kind of essentially like Shawn was coming back and Chris was like trying to, not like he was, the way his gimmick was appearing, it was like copycat of Shawn. And so that was kind of the entwining thing in that was, you know, he was essentially, everybody thought he was going to be the next Shawn Michaels. Mm. And so that's why that feud ran so well.
0: Right, right.
2: That makes sense.
0: Can you feel my boots?
1: Exactly. Exactly. Can you feel my boots? Step into the ring with me, kind of a deal. But I mean, just look it up and down the card. I mean, we had one of my favorite tag teams ever at that time, retaining the tag team titles, Team Angle, who was Shelton Benjamin and Charlie Haas. I enjoyed them as the America's Greatest Tag Team when they had their run on SmackDown after they broke up with Kurt Angle. They beat the Guerreros and Benoit and Rhino in a triple threat tag team match.
0: About that tag team, Benoit, that's I rewatched that Dark Side of the Ring last night.
1: Yeah, you were telling
0: me. It's funny that you brought that up. And I was telling Ryan this. You want to hear something kind of funny?
2: About Chris Benoit. No, this should be interesting.
0: Oh, man. Yeah. So,
1: get the timestamps ready.
0: So his son, and granted, this interview was about four to six years ago. He was with Chris Van Vliet. It was like shortly after the Dark Side of the Ring debuted, and like AEW was still going on and stuff. He was convinced that he was going to be able to train and then start wrestling either in New Japan or AEW as Chris Benoit Jr. and thought that that was going to be okay.
2: Huh. Yeah.
0: And that he was going to be able to do that.
1: Gimmick.
0: Yeah, and that he was going to be able to do that. and that it was a smart idea.
1: Dad's, like, ring gear and
0: yeah,
1: stuff.
0: Yeah, and even down to his song.
1: Yeah.
0: Like bring everything back. And his idea was that he was going to celebrate everything that was celebratable about his dad as a wrestler and not, you know, the rest of it. And it's like, unfortunately, the rest of it comes with it. It will never not come with it.
1: Right.
0: And even down to the point where he killed another WWE star.
1: Mm-hmm.
0: Nancy Benoit was woman.
1: Right. Yeah.
0: Before she retired.
1: Right. Right.
0: And she could have a spot in the Hall of Fame if this whole thing wasn't tied to her. And honestly, they probably could still give it to her. But
2: yeah. I mean, I get the argument, you know, the Hollywood argument of can you separate the art from the artist?
0: Yeah.
2: The role from the actor. And because, I mean, Chris Benoit as a character was, I don't think there was any real difference. I think that was always just Chris Benoit. But
0: right.
2: But if you could say, okay, Chris Benoit in the ring was
1: stupid. I mean, one of the greatest wrestlers of all time.
2: Fantastic. I mean, like, he's a textbook.
1: Right.
2: He's you can learn everything you need to know from Chris Benoit. But the question is, can that be? That's the problem with wrestling.
1: Yeah.
2: For real, is that you cannot. You're always living like Ric Flair. You know, the line between who you are in the ring and who you are in real life is blurred if there is a line at all.
1: Right. Yeah, because everybody wants to live vicariously through you.
2: Right.
1: At the end of the day.
0: It would always make me laugh when Hogan Knows Best was still a show and stuff, and they would still try to act like Terry was a person.
2: Yeah.
0: And it's like that guy doesn't exist.
2: Yeah.
0: He stopped existing a long, long, long, long time ago.
1: That was
0: and
1: such
0: you guys
1: a
0: are,
1: bad
0: You guys are forcing to humanize Hulk Hogan. You're like, he's Hulk Hogan. Like, he's not anybody else. Yeah. He's Hulk Hogan. And some of those guys chose that.
1: Yeah.
0: And some of those guys could get away with it. Some of those guys could be the $1 million man and not make his entire world the $1 million man. Mm-hmm. You know, he got into some legal trouble, but like.
1: Well, and they really thought that Hogan Knows Best was going to be like the second coming of the Osborne show, which is crazy to me.
0: Oh, yeah. Yeah.
1: That was a terrible reality show.
0: And for them to use it to try to launch Brooks' singing career.
1: Yeah.
0: Well,
1: and then he used and then he used his power when he was in TNA to try to, you know, progress her singing career. And then things happened and she disowned him.
0: Yeah. The Dark Side of the Ring on Jeff Jarrett and TNA is a great one, by the way. It's three parts. It's excellent on TNA. But, man, the idea that any of these guys could separate their character from at that time. Now it's pretty easy for a lot of these guys to kind of be two different people. But back then, even as the Attitude Era was ending and into those early 2000s stuff that we were getting and things like that, you were still living that gimmick. You were living the gimmick.
1: Right. And then you've got people on the other side of that, like The Undertaker, that for years and years and years lived the gimmick the right way, kept his head down, did what he needed to do, and, you know, up until a couple of years ago, until, you know, that veil was started to come out, really did we see him in doing any kind of interviews or in any other kind of light than that gimmick and that character. I mean, I think he's probably the best example of somebody protecting a gimmick for a long period of time.
0: Oh, yeah. Eddie Guerrero was another one that was just irreplaceable. You didn't realize it until it was a little too late that this 100%. Guy was who he was.
1: I just... The thing, the saddest part of the whole Eddie thing is he was about to get the title back and have a second run
0: Oh, yeah.
1: as the WWE champion, and And I wanted that so bad because his first run was good, but it was so short. And he put over JBL in such a good way, and that I really wanted him to come back and have another run with the belt. And so losing him the way we did, so close to him being able to really, I mean, he was already a megastar, but I feel like he was.

0: that big one on my wrestling bingo card. I'm like, damn, what if we would have gotten, another 20 years of Eddie Guerrero?
1: Yeah, absolutely. Because he would have held on to his ability to be in the ring for as long as possible. It would have been beautiful.
0: Yeah.
1: It wouldn't have been sad
0: No.
1: like watching Nature Boy
0: Right.
1: give up the ring. It's so funny, you non-wrestlers and maybe even comedy fans that are semi-wrestlers kind of getting lost in the lore. We can tell you stories for days. We could tell you all sorts of crazy different things that happened, or did you knows, or even back to the Carney days, because wrestling is just so old. Pro wrestling was one of the oldest professions, probably closest to you know what, and out on the streets.
0: Yeah.
1: Jonah's like, what?
2: Selling
1: Doing
2: ice cream?
1: what?
0: Selling ice cream?
2: Is that a profession?
1: The world's oldest profession.
0: The world's
1: selling
0: only
1: ice cream.
2: I did not know this. Rex's World. Stay tuned for more knowledge.
1: The more you know.
0: Trick or a treat.
1: Oh my goodness. Oh man. No, I still am so jealous that you got to see a WrestleMania live. I don't think that now, especially now with the way things are priced out and the way the events have grown to what they are, there's no way that I'd be able to catch it in that same kind of environment that you got to see. Like 18 and 19, like those that 17, 18, 19 were like the gap of like the last true pay-per-view, home pay-per-view, like there, I mean, 21 was a DVD release and things like that. But after that, they slowly started to transfer into these premium live events and things like that.
2: So you guys, this is a good cross-generational thing. You guys are getting accustomed to the idea of WrestleMania being a multi-day event.
0: Yeah.
1: But I grew up on
0: You grew
1: one,
0: up on
1: we grew
0: one
1: up on
0: day.
1: One,
0: one day.
1: And if you weren't lucky enough to watch it yourself, you had to wait until Monday night to find out what happened.
0: Right, right, right.
2: Yeah. But what do you think about it being over multiple days?
0: I used to like the idea of it until it happened. And I mean, especially this year, seeing how little wrestling was actually featured on
1: Oh, yeah.
0: the first night of WrestleMania. They made some audibles, and night two was noticeably better. But watching night one of WrestleMania this year was awful.
1: Yeah,
0: There
1: and
0: was
1: lots of
0: more
1: commercial
0: commercials.
1: breaks.
0: I mean, people in the stadium were even getting the commercials, and they're, at the end they did a comparison, and I think there was like 5 or 10 minutes more of wrestling than there was commercials on a WrestleMania show. So we're in this era where the streaming wars are happening, everything is being so commercialized that, it's not like you turn on the pay-per-view like you did and you get to enjoy, a 3 hour pay-per-view. No, it's two, 5 hour shows with, 2 hours of that, being, ad breaks or, cut back to the pre-show crew for what do you think is going to happen in this match,
1: Yeah.
0: even though we talked about that during the pre-show for so long.
1: There were times where they would cut. I remember as a kid, for pay-per-views, there were times where they would cut to commercials, but a lot of the times they were WWE
2: Yeah,
1: commercials or
2: that's
1: things
2: okay.
1: like that. And like I remember that. But like, no, I remember even when they had to fill in time, they put somebody out on camera.
2: Yeah,
1: They
2: something.
1: put something out there. And that was where a lot of those guys like Hurricane and stuff like that shined.
2: Yeah. Mean Gene would be out there with a barbecue, something like that.
0: Right.
2: Whatever.
1: Yes.
2: But here's the thing, and I know we're almost out of time for our break, but I'll say it, I'm gonna rant.
1: Go for it.
2: Producer gets to rant.
0: Do it. I love it.
2: Okay.
0: John O'Ran?
2: So
0: Heck
2: here's the thing. Take any WrestleMania. What are we looking at? 9 matches, 10 matches, 10 good matches. Take WrestleMania now. 20 matches? I mean, I'm making up a number, but this works. For the sake of you're looking at a wrestling event that's now like an Avengers movie.
1: Yeah.
2: It's like 10 matches. The 10 best matches, you're there, it's WrestleMania. So you're watering down the 10 good matches with 10 more good matches. And now all of a sudden, where's the specialness? It gets diluted.

0: It's like, wow, there's 38 superheroes in this movie. We're going to see each one for about 4 minutes total, and then that's it. We're not going to enjoy any of it as much as if we had like even fewer, let's say seven really big built up over a year matches.
1: Well, and you say built over a year. That's one thing that I wish would they would do more is those big long story builds instead of
2: That
1: just
2: aren't
1: trying.
2: that you don't already see coming.
1: Right, exactly. Instead of just everything starting right after the Royal Rumble and we get into this, foot race of trying to put a card together, as we go, instead of building things out.
2: And we're going to get back to that, and we're going to have way more to say about this topic specifically when we get back from Rex's World. We're going to take a break here at KXRW Vancouver Independent Radio 99.9 Vancouver.

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9: Welcome back to Rex's World. And a point I got to make on the two-night episodes and everything like that is there was a point where a two-night WrestleMania was something you got excited for. And I remember even being over at Ryan's house the first night or the first time WrestleMania was two nights. And we sat there after the show and we sat there and we're like, wow. Like we never thought we would get two nights of wrestling like this, and have us feeling like this both nights, and that happened the next time, and then it happened the next time, and then eventually, it just there was something happened with WrestleMania, and I don't know if it was the ESPN deal, it was the network had already been established and everything. It wasn't the network's fault, but like, it just stopped being that way,
10: right?
9: It stopped being so much about just jam packing. The reason why it's two nights is because we've got all of these amazing matches, and they have to be that we have to show them to you,
10: right?
9: And it's not that case anymore.
10: No.
9: and it's even getting to a point where it's become where it seems like I mean the roster. I'm not a part of the roster, so I can't speak for the roster and say that they aren't being competitive for spots on WrestleMania, but it almost feels like between it becoming so far out of their hands and because there's so many less, you know, obligations to show up to, that it's become this, it's less competitive for that WrestleMania spot.
10: Uh-huh.
9: If you're not the main event guy, if you're not in the main event spot or opening the night, you know, you're usually finding a spot on WrestleMania and you'll be fine. At least, and if that's how it is from the outside looking in and it's not that way, shouldn't it be a problem that it's that way from the outside looking in?
10: I think you're right on the money. I think a lot of it has to go back to when TKO bought WWE, they came in and they really came in and tried to view this and make as much money off of this as they possibly could. They went full commercialization mode, full bore on everything. You know, you look at a WWE ring now and it makes you want to puke because there's so many different ad spots on that ring. And, you know, it doesn't look the same at all. And I get if you want to have like a title sponsor or something in the middle that makes sense, that's not going to take too much away, but when you've got one in the center, one in the corner, one on the other corner,
9: and then some flashing on the LED
10: sign, it's like we're watching boxing.
9: Yeah.
10: It's
9: well,
10: just
9: it's owned by a boxing.
10: Right. Yeah. I mean, it's just it's so commercialized that it takes away. And you were mentioning, you know, I never thought I would pine for the day where we didn't have the network. I mean, it was so that made it so easy for us to tune in and watch, and everything was under one umbrella. And, you know, the whole ESPN deal is awful. You've got to, you know, find luckily ESPN Unlimited has not done very well, and so they're incorporating it into, you know, your cable TV provider package. Luckily, I just figured out if you have any YouTube TV subscription that you get an ESPN channel, you can toggle through on the settings and unlock your access to ESPN Unlimited. So I'm able to watch the wrestling shows again, which will be nice. Hacking
11: your cable with Brian Black.
10: I mean, my whole thing is it's a monopoly on the American market, because everywhere else in the world, you can tune into Netflix and you can watch the pay-per-views. So why in America do I have to spend $39.99 extra every month to get ESPN Unlimited so I can watch the wrestling shows that if I was in Canada, I would be able to get with my Netflix subscription? I already have too many subscriptions as it is. We can't watch everything. Everything is that, and this isn't just a wrestling thing. This goes to sports in general, where it's so hard to tune in and watch your team play that it's become so frustrating that it's you're not frustrated at your team, but you have this sense of frustration because it used to not be this way.
9: Yeah, the worst thing you had to worry about was the fact you didn't live in the same state as your favorite team.
10: Right.
9: That was the hardest part.
10: Right.
9: And you either eventually heard the news from the game eventually, mm-hmm. or you found a radio station you could tune into.
10: Radio station. Did you
9: that radio, play? I listened to so many New York Giants games via the radio on an app on my phone when I was a teenager.
10: I remember when you could just go to NFL.com and go to your team's site and you'd be able to listen to the broadcast.
9: Yeah.
10: You can't do that anymore. You know, you have NFL Ticket, and I've always said this, NFL Ticket needs to have an option where Caleb can buy a NFL Ticket that he's only able to watch the Giants games. He's a Giants fan. He doesn't need to watch all the games. He doesn't want to buy, you know, the $400 package and watch all the games. Right. He wants to buy the package and watch his Giants play in Vancouver, Washington.
9: Right.
10: How are we at almost to 2030 and we don't have that option on the table for us? Like, we have so many streaming options and we can't buy packages just to watch our team play.
9: No.
10: If I was in charge of major sports, you know, viewership, that would be one of the first things I did.
9: Yeah, and it's almost kind of like back in the old days, you're buying a package, you have to buy that package and then upgrade to another package, mm-hmm. but then that still doesn't guarantee you're going to get every game.
10: Exactly.
9: That still is like a, and if you're lucky, we're showing your games.
10: Exactly, exactly.
9: And that's how it used to be,
10: right.
9: where you would just buy a cable package.
10: Right.
9: But now it's buy this package, buy the extension, say you're a Giants fan, but it's like, okay, well, here's a few of the Giants.
10: Exactly, yeah. So it's taken off into this thing where it's, you know, sports are so hard to view that as a sports fan, it's frustrating to me.
9: And it carries over to other things. It carries, like, I was trying to find a TV show that's done by the group that does Super Troopers. It's called Tacoma FD. It's about them playing firefighters. Mm-hmm. And it used to be regularly available on Hulu all the time, and I even could find it on Netflix even, just regularly. Anytime you wanted to stream it, that's where you could go to stream it. And now it's, okay, well, it's here, but, like, you have to buy this live TV package to be able to get also these shows. Mm-hmm. And it's like, since when? Why is Tacoma FD, the show, being held ransom?
10: Right, exactly.
9: Like,
10: yeah.
9: How does it know? You know what I mean?
10: How does it know that this is just what I want to watch?
9: Like, it's impossible to have everything, to be able to see everything. and to think back in the day when we were, you know, sticking CD-ROMs into computers to play games and things like that, that, like, we're like, there's going to be one day where we could just see everything on one screen.
10: I know.
9: and we're still struggling not even close to that. We can be. Yeah. We could be there, and there's lots of people that are there.
10: Right.
9: It's just that you have to be very good at hacking things and putting things different. You have to have a VPN? You have to have a VPN.
10: VPN. Well, even that starts to get flagged, because that's what I was using to watch the wrestling shows on Netflix for a little while, and then I started getting, oh, well, we realize that you're not really in Canada when you're watching this in your living room. and then I'd have to change it to, like, England or Paris, and then I'd get it for, like, 30 minutes, and then the same message would pop up, and I'd be like,
9: we're on to you. So
10: why am I paying for this VPN if it's just going to keep flagging that I'm not in this location that I'm trying to be in? So this is becoming pointless.
12: Why do I have to be a Bond villain to watch Tacoma FD?
10: Right, yeah, exactly.
9: He keeps changing where he's located, and then he just gets this random call. Yeah. He's, like, debating picking it up, and he picks it up. He's like, hello? The Netflix people, I told you.
10: This is the FDA. You can't get around us.
12: Gotcha.
10: Oh, man. Yeah.
9: It turns out it was Mackenzie that ratted you out.
10: It's a chore. It's a chore to view things these days. But it didn't used to be like that. I mean, I remember when I first came over to your house in middle school and we watched WrestleMania 26, I think, was the first one we watched together, the one in Arizona, the first Undertaker Shawn Michaels match. One of my favorite wrestling memories of all time.
9: Yeah, when he challenged the streak, he wasn't going to retire until he...
10: That was the first one that they had those two back-to-back. And back-to-back years, they put on the two best WrestleMania matches of all time.
9: Yeah.
10: But I remember that was the first WrestleMania that we watched together, and it was... I think we've only missed one or two together since then. So WrestleMania has always kind of been our, you know, no matter what, we go out of our way to figure out how we're going to watch WrestleMania.
9: Right. And for a while there, it was an excuse for another, like, Super Bowl party. Right. It was like, that's how we would run it. Yeah. We would invite groups of people over, and we'd have food. And, like, that was back when they all had the same mutual interest in it, or at least we could talk them into it.
10: Yeah.
9: That's the thing.
10: Yeah.
9: Is,
10: you can't talk the casuals into it.
9: Yes. Wrestling has become far harder to be, like, enticing them over.
10: Yeah.
9: There has to be certain things. Like, the Grande Americano reached pretty mainstream different people. Dominic Mysterio reached pretty mainstream with some different people, but then it started to cap off there. Like, mm-hmm. You got a little bit of Cody Rhodes, CM Punk brought the casuals that were old school fans back for a little bit, mm-hmm. but you don't have that kind of tie-in anymore. You got maybe when Cena was retiring, but...
10: Well, and I still think WWE has the same problem it had 10 years ago. They don't know how to develop the next crop of stars that they have, because they keep wanting to push the big names. They don't give the ball... I mean, look, with Sami Zayn, he had the belt for 9 days.
9: Yeah.
10: He was the definition of a transitional champion.
9: Well, they've invested so much into their talent program. And, like, they're talking legitimate athletes out of doing their sports or continuing to try to be a professional in their sport to come and wrestle.
10: Yeah.
9: And these are top-tier athletes. Mm-hmm. And then you're also being the fact that you're the only game in town and you've been around forever and you're the WWE, your indie guys still want to come to WWE.
10: Right, right.
9: Like, that's still the end game for them. So, like, they still have no, like, yes, they can go to AEW, but they still haven't, like, they could be AEW stars, but still just have that not that that itch, that niche in their mind of, like, I still need to be a WWE star. Mm-hmm. Like, mm-hmm. WWE is still the end all be all mm-hmm. for a lot of people.
10: Yeah.
9: And they're always going to be that way. And it doesn't feel like they're using that to their advantage.
10: Right.
9: They're still, you know, I'm fine with, you know, you can keep using Roman Reigns, you can keep using Seth Rollins, but there's going to be a cap at some point, mm-hmm. and you're going to have these guys ready.
10: Right.
9: And I'm not sold that it's going to be Obafemi.
10: Right.
9: I'm not sold that it's going to be Austin Theory or Logan Paul.
10: Right.
9: You know, I'm optimistic with the way they're treating Chad Gable.
10: Yeah.
9: You know, maybe we'll get some guys like that, But there's still a very big drop-off between the guys they view as their main talent guys, and then you've got like your like that in-between area where Dominic Mysterio hangs out, and then you've got everybody else.
10: Well, and Dom used to be the biggest heel in the company for a while.
9: So did Bron Breakker.
10: Yeah.
9: Bron Breakker was on a rocket ship to the next spot, and now he's completely forgotten
10: about. Yeah.
9: They've completely dropped. They're like, ah, the Vision can go off into their own thing. We're not even going to include Paul in it anymore.
10: Right, right.
9: And it's
10: yeah.
9: It's,
10: Paul just walked away, didn't he?
9: Yes, yeah. He just stopped. He like I'm not. You guys don't need me anymore. Is what he basically said.
13: That makes the most sense.
10: Yeah,
13: because you're right. Because and that's happening a lot. Like a lot of their talent will just not show up for a while, right. And you almost don't. I don't want to say you don't miss them, but. You know, there's no noise about it. There's not any hoopla. Like, what happened to? It used to be if a star would disappear for more than a week, you know, there was an uproar. There was like, what's happening?
9: Yeah, yeah. Or at least in the chat forums and things like that on the internet.
13: Something, yeah.
9: And yeah, they would be talking about that until the vignette started showing up with their new character or they're coming back or, you know, and it was a big deal when they would come back.
13: Yeah.
9: You would notice when they were gone for these gaps of time.
10: Or when we would get a genuine surprise. We're starting to see that a little bit more, but I genuinely miss when when somebody would come back and it would just be, No noise, no talk, and it would just they would just appear, and it would be a genuinely, like, oh, moment, you know, kind of a deal where you're like, what is happening?
9: And they're right acting now? Differently, and they're a completely different person.
10: Yeah, exactly. So,
9: like when I'm pretty sure it was pretty abrupt that like suddenly JBL was JBL.
10: Right. Yeah.
9: And
10: yeah.
9: He
10: yeah.
9: just showed up.
10: It was like a week or two after Farouk. They let Farouk go. Yeah. Yeah. Yeah.
9: Yeah. And suddenly we got JBL out of nowhere, and we're like, holy shit, this guy's the main bad guy. We all hate this guy.
10: Yeah.
9: It, you know,
10: that era of SmackDown was so fun to watch.
9: Oh, absolutely. Well, John.
10: I hated it growing. I mean, I hated JBL growing up, but like looking back. On
9: he
10: that
9: was such
10: character,
9: a critical role. In,
10: such a critical in, role, in and he everything. Came in, and he came in, and he was the one of the first guys that went from just a tag team mid card, you know, nothingness to being the next, you know,
9: from
10: the
9: Bradshaw
10: guy.
9: To Dave JBL.
10: Right, exactly.
9: Yeah. You know, like that was I didn't believe it at first. I was like, that's not Bradshaw from APA.
10: Right.
9: That's not him.
10: Right.
9: Bradshaw from APA has long hair and a mustache. Mm-hmm. That's not him. And then the more I look at him and then I hear him talking and I'm like, oh my God, that is him.
10: Right.
9: And suddenly he's this rich guy.
10: and all that started because he got that Fox News gig back in the day. So if, I mean, you got to think, if he wouldn't have gotten that, then that character development might never have come to light for him. Yeah. It could have just fizzled out.
9: And such a crucial point in wrestling history at
10: right.
9: that point.
10: Because without him, you don't know how would John Cena have come onto the scene? Because that match with JBL and Cena at WrestleMania, but the... was great, but the match they had after it, Judgment Day, the I Quit match, was a fantastic match.
9: And you got to think
10: a true blood war,
9: right? And you got to be so thankful for that era because you got guys like JBL, you got guys like Eddie Guerrero, you got guys like Benoit, you got guys, you know, these guys that had been around for a really long time in the Attitude Era, were just at that right age and just at the right gimmick to where they could be. Main event heels and get over your main event face guys.
10: Right.
9: Things that you would have needed to call Triple H for to do, or call Shawn Michaels over
10: you
9: to do.
10: You hit the money right on the head.
9: Things you would have had to grab your main stars that were making a killing on Raw and drag them over here to build up these guys. Yeah. Those guys did for
10: right.
9: you.
10: The insurgence of Booker T is another good example.
9: Yes, Booker T was another classic example of a perfect bad guy. It was, the King Booker part.
10: I was just going to say, King Booker was one of my favorite gimmicks.
9: And it was just taken off the rails so quick.
10: Yeah, him and Charmel together in that King Booker was fantastic.
13: King Booker was great. I always remember the grocery store.
10: Yes. Austin and him in the grocery store.
13: Was just, I will watch that like about once a year with fresh eyes and just go, this was as good as it got for
9: Right.
10: They spent like $4,000, $4,000 or $5,000, so they could go in and destroy all that food and stuff in that grocery store.
9: Yeah.
10: Such a cool thing. If you haven't seen that, you got to check that out.
9: That was back when they would put some money into their vignettes and things like that.
12: Beautiful.
9: It was a beautiful time. We could spend so much time here reminiscing about the classic times in WWE or our classic pro wrestling nerdisms. But we only get so much time here on Rex's World. And I know we didn't get to cover a lot of comedy this time. I hope you got some laughs as we got in. I hope you enjoyed myself. I hope you enjoyed Ryan and Jono. And shout out to Brian Brooks. Maybe we can get him to fill in an entire episode one of these times. He is technically still the co-host, but you know, who knows?
10: Coming for that seat.
9: Yeah, we still love him. He's still part of the show. Shout out to Brian Brooks. Shout out to all of Rex's World. Thank you for listening, guys. 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

Jane Birkin on KXRW with her candy-colored rendition of Harvest Moon. And so begins our pumpkin spice latte edition of In the Wilderness. I'm Neil Malloy, and I think we can all breathe a collective sigh of relief that it's September now. Summer is in the rearview mirror. An autumn equinox looms at hand, bringing with it this year's harvest moon on Saturday, September 26th, a time for gathering gourds and squash, among other things. This hour, let's bask in the soft light of September songs and serenades, not to mention the 30th anniversary of Cassandra Wilson's New Moon Daughter. Neil Young wasn't the first songwriter to find inspiration in the post-equinox full moon. More than 80 years earlier, a pair of vaudevillians named Nora Bays and Jack Norworth penned Shine on Harvest Moon for the Ziegfeld Follies of 1908. Here to sing it for us now, a great star of stage and screen, a smasher of the color barrier in her day, Ethel Waters.

wolf. He said, oh, shine on, come on and shine on Harvest Moon up there in that sky. 'Cause you see, I ain't had no loving since April, January, June, or July. And you know, snow time sure ain't nobody's time to stay outdoors in school. So give me a break. And

good to the last note. I love how he sustains that at the end there. Horace Parlan, American expat at the piano, with a song Thelonious Monk wrote for a baroness, the bebop baroness, Panonica. Two versions of Penthouse Serenade here on KXRW, a Depression-era ditty by the songwriting team Will Jason and Val Burton. It was the only hit they ever had. And alas, neither lived to hear Marianne Faithfull's version of the song from her 1987 recording, Strange Weather. If you've never heard Strange Weather, or haven't in a long while, do so. Hal Wilner produced, and it's the sort of hallucinatory thing that sounds as if it could have been, and maybe should have been, the soundtrack to a Robert Altman film. We also heard Frank Parker singing Penthouse Serenade in his operetta style. And Ethel Waters opened our set Shine On, Harvest Moon, joined by violinist Joe Venuti. You're in tune to In the Wilderness, your perfect playlist for sipping pumpkin spice lattes here at KXRW Vancouver. Now, with a song of the season, Miss Sarah Vaughan.

0: Summoning a Feeling of Film Noir. That's a German quartet with a somewhat improbable moniker. Improbable to me, anyway. Born in the Club of Gore. Featuring tenor saxophonist Christoph Klose on a song that seems to burrow deep into the autumn dark. Growler. Before this, David Sylvian sang September, and the late Nancy Lamott sang September in the Rain, a 1930s tune written long before climate crisis made rain this time of year, at least in our neck of the woods, something of a rarity. Nancy Lamott on KXRW, accompanied by Tony Monte. And Coleman Hawkins was in there too, playing sax with the Billy Byers Orchestra. On a Hawkins original, The Essence of You. Sarah Vaughan opened our set with September Song, joined by flutist Herbie Mann and Clifford Brown playing trumpet. Coming up on In the Wilderness, we'll hear from Cassandra Wilson and Betty Carter after this.
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0: 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Here were songs by or associated with Billie Holiday, Hank Williams, Hoagy Carmichael, U2, and even The Monkees, in such a way that seemed inevitable. And then there are all the wonderful shadows Cassandra brings into Neil Young's music, slowing down the tempo, taking all the jauntiness out of his original, making Harvest Moon her own.

the great Betty Carter on KXRW. I can practically see those steamboats on the river when she sings about them and her majestic interpretation of when it's sleepy time down south. Carter, joined by Mulgrew Miller playing piano and Kristen McBride on bass. Before this, Cassandra Wilson, along with the guitars of Brandon Ross and Kevin Bright in their Haunted by You, Harvest Moon. I'm Neil Malloy. Thanks for listening to In the Wilderness. Musically, very few sounds embody autumn, like the sound of a solo horn in front of massed strings. So here, then, to conjure the cooler weather we crave after a long, hot summer, soloist Marie Louise Nonaker in the second movement of this poem for horn and orchestra by Frenchman Charles Quéclin.

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9: 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Ah!
10: It's the Head Full of Bees program here on KXRW. My name is Kevin, and tonight I've got a wide assortment of goodies lined up for you, including the Oriels, Daughter, Echo Barrel, and more. We're kicking off this week's episode with Sweden's Jose Gonzalez, all the way back from 2006 with his sparse and simple cover of Heartbeats by The Knife. And if you're not familiar with the original, don't fret, Linus. Just stay tuned. I got you covered. All right, let's party.

from the 2023 LP called Stereo Mind Game. That was Daughter with a song called Be On Your Way. Isla Scott before that with a song that in English translates to When the Night Comes, and in Scottish Gaelic is Nuar Higas Un Ich. You'll get no apologies from me on that pronunciation because it was perfect. Up next, I guess a little background on the next song. A little over a year ago, the band that I played with in the 90s, Farside, got back together to perform a one-off show in honor of our friend Big Frank Harrison, who had passed away recently. And it was a benefit show with the proceeds going to Frank's daughter. And the show was this all-day festival-type thing with like 20 bands or something. And we went on somewhere in the middle. And I wanted to have an introduction song play while we came out and was looking for something pretty that captured the sad, melancholy feeling of having lost someone. And I felt like this song fit the bill, even though it's about lost love. It was still about losing someone, you know. So unfortunately, we wound up not using any introductory music, partly for time reasons and partly because Joe from Trust Records wanted to introduce us. Anyway, this song really would have worked. From 1957, this is Stardust by Nat King Cole here on KXRW.

0: This is the Head Full of Bees program, and that was The End of the World by Skeeter Davis from 1963. And before that, you heard Blossom Dearie with Deed I Do from 1957. And when we come back, I'll be digging into some hypnotic jams that are guaranteed to please, so stick around.
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0: Oh, you're still here. Smart move. Believe me, there is nothing out there worth listening to right now save for what I'm playing. And what I'm playing is Melody in High Feedback Tones by a band called Cavern of Antimatter. It's not nearly as scary as it sounds. Here, see what I mean.

0: Was the UK's Oriels doing a tune called Come Down on Jupiter from their 2020 LP Disco Volodor, and before that the ever enchanting Jane Weaver with Mission Desire from her 2014 LP The Silver Globe. I drank way too much coffee before going on the air and I need to step away, so check this out and I'll be right back.
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1: Right now on the Head Full of Bees program, I've got Francis Echo Barrel with a song called Mon Fantome, and this is the Halloween remix by Adriano Ioco Angeli, I'm sorry, from 2024. Ooh, it's really scary. Ooh.

That was Sinead O'Connor from her debut LP, The Lion and the Cobra, from, 1987, I think. A song called Jerusalem. Before Miss O'Connor, you heard Argentina's Juana Molina doing Indignum a un Zorzal from 2025. And right now, it's Norwegian duo Smaritz with a short little tune called Roll the Dice here on KXRW.

0: From 2003, that was The Knife out of Sweden with Heartbeats. If you've been tuned in since the top of the hour, you knew it was coming. And if you're radical, you were excited about it. 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

I remember damage, then escape, then adrift in a stranger's galaxy for a long time. But I'm safe now. I found it again. My home. My memories are the same as yours. They mean nothing. I feel this again for the first time. I have a job to do. I have found you 9 times before, maybe 10. And I'll find you again. Until the last time. I always do. I find you because I know you, and I know you because we are the same. You will know your endpoint when you reach it. In the early days, before their home is broken, they hardly notice me. It was better to not be noticed. It is better to not be noticed. I do know you from somewhere. If you notice, then you're known, and soon then you'll be loved. To be loved is a calamity for someone with your job. You have work to do. Work. Love makes work impossible. Love will try to see the words before it's finished. What is your job? Love will ask it. Then you will ask, what is my job? Then there is a you. Not to survive, because survival is insufficient. No. The voices are confusing, and soon all I hear is, I don't want to live the wrong life and then die. I remember damage. Then escape. I am at my best when I'm escaping. I have a job to do. I still have a job to do. I have found you 9 times before, maybe 10, and I'll find you again. I always do. There is no rescue mission. We are the same. We are safe.

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Before that was Echo One by Kasia Gavlik, Danielle Deadweiler's Monologue from Station 11, and Chords by Helen Svoboda. 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

That was Netcat with Approximating the Circumference of the Earth. We also heard Brunskibuzz 6.2 by DeBaron Guerin and Hymn for Empty Club by Leah Enyo. 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My name is Kat, and thank you so much for joining me for another episode of Anamorphic Sound. I've got one more for you. This one's called Floodgate by Ryan Teague.

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5: On this episode, we are going to slow down things a lot.
6: We're going to slow it down, but it's going to be even heavier than usual.
5: Yeah, we're going to do some, I don't want to say just death doom, because that sounded short. We're doing things within the, I guess you could say, doom or sludge, but it has more of an edge to it. Really grim, evil sounding bands. We're not be playing the Electric Wizard or any of that kind of stuff. But the kind of music that might play as you're entering the gates of hell, perhaps.
6: Perhaps entering some kind of infernal maelstrom, any of those, you know, anything that could be compared to the jaws of hell, really.
5: Yeah, so it's going to be evil, it's going to be brutal, and we're going to kick it off with a heavy band from England called Crypt Lurker.

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2: No Kings goes to the polls. Oil passes $100. 250 lawmakers fight Trump's ballot grab. Canada walks away. New York City's 9/11 lie exposed. And an AI insider quits in warning. Good morning. This is the Commonwealth Report. News for the public, not the powerful. You can follow us at commonwealthreport.news. Can No Kings turn millions of protesters into millions of early voters? The No Kings Coalition just announced its fourth National Day of Action. And this one isn't a march. It's a vote. On October 17th, groups including Indivisible, the ACLU, Move On, the American Federation of Teachers, and Black Voters Matter will hold thousands of events across the country, from block parties to rallies to walks to the polls, all to get people voting early. Indivisible's Ezra Levin said, quote, "We're taking back power for the people through the constitutional right to organize and the constitutional right to vote." Organizers say the March No Kings was one of the largest single-day nonviolent actions in American history. Protests get attention. Voting gets power. If the millions who marched show up early at the polls, no king and no billionaire can rig an election that big. Oil tops $100 a barrel. Will it hit $150? Brent crude crossed $100 a barrel today for the first time since July, after the U.S. military struck Iranian tankers and Houthi forces hit Saudi oil facilities in four cities, injuring 73 people. The war Trump and Israel launched on February 28th is now in its sixth month. Oil sat around $70 when it all started. Goldman Sachs warns Brent could top $120 if shipping attacks intensify. And its analysts say, quote, "Markets are increasingly pricing a prolonged Mideast conflict." A Brown University tracker says Americans have already paid an extra $100 billion for gasoline and diesel since the war began. Diesel hit a record $5.90 a gallon on Labor Day. Every truck, every tractor, every grocery delivery costs more now. That's Trump's war of choice, and working families are paying the bill. Will six justices let Trump use the post office to decide who votes? More than 250 current and former members of Congress filed a brief with the Supreme Court yesterday urging the justices to stop Trump's executive order restricting mail-in voting. That's every Senate Democrat, 199 House Democrats, and 15 former Republicans. The March order and a follow-on Postal Service rule would let the government pile new requirements on mail ballots and build a national voter list. Federal Judge Indira Talwani blocked it Friday as unconstitutional, and the administration ran to the Supreme Court over the weekend to switch it back on. Jamie Raskin called it a, quote, "naked power grab by a historically unpopular president." Mail voting starts in some states within days. The Constitution gives states and Congress the power over elections, not the president. If six justices hand Trump the mailbox, they hand him the midterms. Did Trump just push our closest ally into Europe's arms? The White House announced Tuesday night that the United States will ban Canadian dairy, most Canadian beer, wine, and spirits, and Canadian motorcycles starting September 29th. Trump also shut Canadian products out of big federal contracts. That came hours after Canada's retaliatory tariffs on $20 billion in American goods took effect, answering the 50% tariffs Trump imposed last month when trade talks collapsed. Prime Minister Mark Carney isn't backing down. He said Canada relied too much on one partner and vowed to speed up trade with Europe. "We have everything we need to pivot and prosper," he said. Carney addresses the European Parliament next week, and Canadian officials are exploring ties with the EU that stop just short of membership. Trump keeps taunting Canada about becoming the 51st state. Instead, he's driving away our best friend, and American farmers, distillers, and workers will eat the cost. Mayor Mamdani opens the files that show City Hall knew Ground Zero air was toxic. 3 days before the 25th anniversary of September 11, New York Mayor Zoran Mamdani released more than 170,000 pages of city records survivors have fought for across several administrations. Many sat in 68 boxes in a Department of Environmental Protection office only found last year. The files, going back to the Giuliani years, show city leaders understood the danger from burning toxins at Ground Zero while telling residents and rescue workers the air was safe. One memo to a Giuliani deputy mayor warned the city could face tens of thousands of legal claims. Mamdani said people got sick because the leaders they trusted lied. The city settled two lawsuits with 9/11 Health Watch and is spending $34 million on a public portal. Thousands have died of 9/11 illnesses. The truth was in a box the whole time. Why did an Anthropic researcher just quit AI to warn the world? Jacob Coxon is 27 and trains frontier AI models. And yesterday he quit Anthropic and the whole AI industry. He told the Wall Street Journal he won't take part in the race to build AI that improves itself, fearing it could spin out of human control. By the end of next year, things could be out of control already, he said. Coxon left OpenAI for Anthropic this year because of its safety reputation, and he says even sincere safeguards can't survive competition without coordinated restraint. He signed an open letter with more than 1,000 researchers, including Anthropic's own CEO, calling for a way to slow development. Meanwhile, Trump's Washington has no federal AI law at all. When the people building the machine head for the exits, the rest of us had better ask who's steering. And that's the way it is today, Wednesday, September 9th, 2026. I'm Tom Hartman.

0: This is the Tom Hartman Program.
1: Hey, top of the Thursday to you. The old America is dying. Who will build the new one? Interesting question. We'll get into that in just a moment. Also, Trump promises you $5,000. Hand-delivered by the Tooth Fairy. We'll get to that in a moment. Also, John Fetterman pledges to work with President Trump in a video to the Republican convention. Say what? In the second hour of our program, Phil Itner is going to drop by with a live update from Kiev, Ukraine. Also, the bond market has said to Scott Bessent, go pound sand, Scott. What's next? We'll talk about that. And also, a fascist alert. Right-wing media repeated that the Trump administration's claims of over a quarter million non-citizens are registered to vote. It's just a lie. Doesn't exist. We'll get to that in the second hour. In the third hour of our program, Troy Miller is going to drop by, an old friend of our show, an old producer of this program. How can rural voters save the Democratic Party and America? Also, Jimmy Kimmel sends James Tallarico interview to YouTube after threats from the Trump FCC. Big Brother is at it again. And why won't our DOJ help the Europeans investigating Epstein? So, a lot to talk about today. I want to open with my op-ed at HartmanReport.com. The old America is dying. Who will build the new one? I've been wanting to write about this and talk about this for, geez, for a long time. And it finally kind of all came together in my head yesterday. As I sat down, well, Louise and I were brainstorming this thing. You know, Hakeem Jeffries, a week or two ago, said that he was not in favor of Medicare for all, essentially. I mean, you know, really what he said was, you know, we might be able to get there, but first we've got to do a few other things, like let's strengthen the Affordable Care Act, which is, you know, just a neoliberal giveaway to the big insurance industry that Barack Obama put into place. And Republicans, for some bizarre reason, hate, because which is weird because it was, you know, a Heritage Foundation idea to begin with. But nonetheless, when Jeffries said that, he basically revealed that he doesn't think we are in a populist moment. On the other hand, Donald Trump, Steve Bannon, the neo-fascist tech bros and the right-wing billionaires, they fully realize that we are in a populist moment. As do Bernie Sanders, AOC, Mamdani, El Said, and hundreds of other Democratic candidates this year. So what is a populist moment? Populism is what happens when the public loses faith in their government. It's really that simple. When people no longer have confidence that the government is working for them, they basically want a revolution. Not a bloody one, but they want change. They want dramatic change. And populism is neither left-wing nor right-wing. It can be either. It's almost never center. it's always left or right. And so, you know, the last time there was a major collapse in confidence in government was in the early 1930s. Or the late 1920s. You know, Herbert Hoover was the Republican president. He and Coolidge before him and Harding before him had lowered the top income tax rate from 91% down to 25%. They had deregulated the securities and banking industries. And, you know, the consequence of this was the Republican Great Depression, the stock market crash in October of 1929. And by the time FDR came into office in March of 1933, fully a third of Americans were out of work. Now, that Republican Great Depression didn't just hit the United States. It hit the rest of the world as well, particularly Germany, because Germany got the worst of it because it had just been defeated in World War I. So what happened was in both the United States and in Germany, in both countries, about a third of the total population, working population, were unemployed. And in both countries, people were like, this sucks. We want something new and different. That's the definition of a populist moment. And here in the United States, we got a Bernie Sanders kind of candidate, FDR, who said, we're going to tax the rich. We're going to use that money to build out the infrastructure of America. We're going to put American working class people back to work. We're going to make sure that they get a decent damn wage, you know, because they're going to have a union, and we're going to establish a minimum wage. You know, that was FDR slash Bernie in 1932. In 1933, he became president. Similarly, in Germany, Hitler said, I'm going to put people back to work. We're going to reindustrialize Germany. We're going to do it by rebuilding the army. We're going to build the Autobahn. We're going to start a car company called the People's Car, Volkswagen. We're going to put this country back together. Just elect me. And I alone can do it, right? And it's going to take strength. So that's right-wing populism. So the populist moment of the 1930s brought us FDR, a Bernie-like FDR, and a Trump-like Hitler in the United States and Germany. We are again in a populist moment. In 1960, when Dwight Eisenhower was president and John Kennedy was running, 90%, well, it was, I think the actual number was 87% of Americans told Pew, I believe it was, the link is in my article, almost 90% of Americans said, the government always or almost always works in my interest. 9 out of 10 people. Today, that number is at 17%. Right across both parties and independents. That is, by definition, a populist moment. And the Republicans figured this out. In 2016, I think we entered a populist moment in the middle of the Bush presidency. I think it was the 2006 election when Democrats won like crazy. That was the time when Americans were realizing that they had been lied into the Iraq and Afghanistan wars, that Bush was just interested in cutting taxes on billionaires, that Cheney was just interested in bailing out Halliburton, his company that he owned hundreds of thousands of shares of stock in, and that the whole thing was a scam, a grift. And I think we've been there ever since. I mean, the fact that in 2008, Barack Obama won the election by saying he was going to offer us hope and change is the populist word, in my opinion, proves that. Now, Obama didn't deliver. Instead of actually changing America, all he did was put into place a Heritage Foundation right-wing plan to turn our healthcare system over to the billionaires who own the six largest health insurance companies. And so we got the Affordable Care Act. But, you know, he was not a populist. He is not a populist to this day. He's a neoliberal, just like Bill Clinton was in 92. Biden tried to move away from that, tried to move toward a populist message and, you know, to doing away with student debt, for example. The Republicans took it to the Supreme Court. But it was too little too late. On the other hand, the Republicans understood this, right? They put Trump in 2016. There are multiple polls, including a PolitiFact that looked into this, that show that Donald Trump would have been easily beaten by Bernie Sanders in 2016. Easily beaten. This horror never would have been inflicted on our country. But Hillary Clinton and Bill and his wealthy donors decided to disrupt Bernie's campaign, and you know, here we are, right? Two terms of Donald Trump. Because the only person with a populist message in the 2016 election, in the 2020 election, in the 2024 election, really the only person with a populist message was Donald Trump. I mean, I suppose you could argue that in the 2020 election, Joe Biden had a relatively populist message. I could make that case. And that's why he got elected. But like I said, it was too little too late. So here we are now in this populist moment, and the Democratic Party is torn in half. You've got these corporate Democrats, you know, the people who keep popping up on MSNBC like Paul Rykoff, and you know, and whatnot, going, yeah, you know, we need to take on Iran, and we didn't have to, the lefties are too left, and quack. You got that. The Marie Glusenkamp Perez's, you know, who vote against Democrats in Congress, and John Fetterman. You got them, you know, taking money from big corporations. And then you've got progressives, you know, J.B. Pritzker and AOC and, you know, there's just a whole El Said and Mamdani and, all, you know, a bunch of them. And the bottom line is that the Democratic Party needs to wake up some pretty damn fast and realize that we are in a populist moment and that the populist candidates are the ones who are consistently winning and will consistently win. And we need to be pushing that populism within the Democratic Party. Grassroots activism, true change, not just hope, true change in America. We need a new deal. And we need to defeat this right-wing populism that is an echo of Adolf Hitler that we find in the Trump administration. So, vote.
0: This is the Tom Hartman Program.
1: 16 and a half minutes past the hour. I'll be right back with more of the news of the day and your calls in just a moment.

0: And welcome back, Jerry in Venice, California. Hey, Jerry, what's on your mind today?
1: Yeah, I won't talk about impeachment. I'll talk about climate change.
0: Okay.
1: These houses that are washing away, people don't understand that this climate is changing back to where it was a couple of thousand years ago, maybe even a thousand years ago, when the Salton Sea was at sea level. That's a lake 150 miles long. So these houses that are washing out in Santa Monica, when the pier was first put in 1909, the water was right at the pier. And then they put in this marina and caused the sand to slow down. So the Venice and Santa Monica beaches are like a quarter mile out or a long ways that they've stopped the sand from coming down. So there's a book. It's the New Nature Library. Book number 9 is the tree book. And it has a picture of a Monterey cypress that's over 20 feet across. But about over a third of it is hanging over a bank. And that's from erosion that this tree is probably 2,000-3,000 years old.
0: So what's the point you're trying to make, Jerry?
1: These storms that are moving further north because this water's warmer further north. That's what's happening.
0: Yeah. What you're looking at is climate change. You're not looking at a reversion to a mean. You're looking at the effect.
1: Well, I'm just saying that these storms are coming back.
0: Carbon dioxide. Yeah, no doubt about it. No doubt about it. And it is, it's really hitting the Southern California coastline pretty hard.
1: Well,
0: excellent point.
1: You can tell it. Okay.
0: Yeah, thanks a lot, Jerry. Amy in Los Angeles. Hey, Amy, what's on your mind today?
2: Yes, good morning, Tom. Thank you very much for being there. And what a wonderful history lesson you taught us right now.
0: Thank you.
2: Anyway, okay, I have your book, Who Killed the American Dream, by donating money to JPFK. I'm reading it right now. My concern right now is about U.S.-Iran war. Mm-hmm. I call this Netanyahu's war.
0: It is.
2: He's
0: the one who wanted it.
2: He's the one who wanted it, and he's the one who wants it to continue for his own purpose. Okay. Now, I know that it's a well-known fact that U.S. military and Israeli military are joined together like Siamese twins. And one time, one of the congressmen, I think it was Kucinich, said that there was a Israeli military person sitting in Congress with uniform on, and he called it a treason. Anyway, my concern is that we know that we are cash cow for Israel. That country has free education, free
0: healthcare,
2: subsidized housing, free health system. Everything is wonderful for them. Mm. What is in it for us, Mr. Tom?
0: Well, increasingly nothing. Now that Netanyahu is embracing neo-fascism, and slaughter, I don't see anything in it. And that's why I've been saying for some time, I think that all military and financial aid from the United States to Israel should be cut off, at least until Israel has true democratic reform. Amy, thank you for the call. It's 20 minutes past the hour. We'll be back in just a second.

0: 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Stay informed, stay empowered. Human beings have a couple of unique characteristics. The first is that we can be very tender and loving and concerned and caring toward people we perceive as being our group, us. We can also be extraordinarily violent against people that we consider to be them, if we think of them or this other as a threat. Probably the classic example of this is Adolf Hitler convincing Germans that, you know, Jews were a threat to them and good Germans going along with the Holocaust. Well, this othering is built into our DNA. This is, you know, ancient stuff. And the Republican Party, since the time of Nixon, when he started, you know, picking up the white racist vote after Democrats laid it down in the 60s, the Republicans have been using this to try to other minorities in America as a political strategy. And this is really deadly stuff. There's a whole op-ed about it over at HartmanReport.com. Is othering human nature's deadliest instinct? Check it out.
1: The old America is dying.

0: welcome back. If the Republicans win, then you get $5,000, says Donald Trump, in a desperate attempt to bribe American voters last night to a half-empty auditorium, or stadium, I guess it was, in Dallas. This is so pathetic. This is so pathetic. He says, there's this crazy, sick little cloud over our country. We must defeat communism. Yeah. And his sales pitch, by the way, is, you know, we're going to do all these things for you. Right? Like, you know, remember when he said, number one, he's going to give you $5,000. I'll believe that when the Truth Fairy delivers it to me personally, right? Number two, remember when he was running for president, he said he was going to eliminate the federal income tax with tariffs? You're not going to have to pay income taxes anymore. Remember when he told us that the government would pay for IVF, in vitro fertilization? That was during the 2024 campaign. Remember when he said last year that he was going to cut electric bills for Americans by 50% in the first 18 months of his presidency? Remember when he said that he was going to make car loan interest deductible? Well, they passed a sort of thing. It's capped at $10,000 annually, and it expires in 2 years. He said, no more taxes on tips. Well, they just selected a small slice of tips, and that expires in 2 years. He said, no tax on Social Security benefits. He gave a small deduction to a small number of people on Social Security, and that expires in 2 years. He said, well, you're going to get a $5,000 Doge dividend check. Remember that promise? Remember the $2,000 tariff dividend checks he said he was going to send to us? Or how about the family caregiver tax credit? This is their newest thing that they're pushing. I mean, this is just crazy. J.D. Vance is out there saying, yeah, we've got this money that we use to pay for child care for single mothers who are working. We're going to take that away from single mothers because we don't approve of single motherhood. And we're going to give it to stay-at-home moms in families where they're married with a husband because we do approve of that. These are the same Republicans who have been squealing about the nanny state inflicting its values on us for the better part of my entire lifetime. But now, we can't be helping single mothers after all. That's immoral. They're living in sin. Incredible. And $5,000, you think we're going to get $5,000? Does anybody think we're going to get $5,000? I'm still, like I said, I'm still waiting for my tariff check. I'm still waiting for my Doge rebate. Amazon got my tariff check. I know that. They got $1 billion. And Apple, but not me.
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0: And not you either. So what say you? I'll pick up your calls on the other side of the break. I do want to share with you one thought about John Fetterman, and then we'll get right into it.

This is the Commonwealth Report, news for the public, not the powerful. You can follow us at commonwealthreport.news. Is Anthropic building a pre-crime machine to hunt its own critics? The American Prospect reports that Anthropic, the AI company behind Claude, is building a surveillance operation targeting activists who oppose the rapid rollout of AI. A job posting last month seeks an intelligence specialist paid up to $230,000 to track threats, including, quote, activism. And the Prospect says the company takes a, quote, pre-crime approach, predicting incidents before they happen and sometimes reporting people to police first. It tracked a protest in real time to reroute an executive. Last week, the San Francisco Standard reported Anthropic turned a Claude user into police over a chat, then refused to show officers the messages. One legal expert warned as AI companies grow more hated, they'll over-report people who shouldn't be targeted at all. When a private company gets to decide who's a threat, dissent itself becomes a crime. Trump follows Project 2025 playbook to rig the 2030 census. The Trump administration just formally proposed changes to the 2030 census that could erase millions from the count. The plan would exclude anyone who isn't a citizen or green card holder as of April 1st, 2030, from the numbers used to apportion House seats. That means undocumented immigrants, but also visa holders, refugees, and asylum seekers. It also drops the questions on race, ethnicity, and sexual orientation. The 14th Amendment says House seats are apportioned by counting, quote, the whole number of persons in each state. New York Attorney General Letitia James said, quote, every person living in the United States, regardless of immigration status, must be counted. She beat Trump on this in 2020 and vows to fight again. Census numbers also steer trillions in federal funding. Rig the count and you rig the power for a full decade. Did Trump's attacks on female reporters help fuel the violence in Ohio? Over the weekend, an armed man lunged at Amy Acton, Ohio's Democratic candidate for governor, at the Canfield Fair. He injured bystanders but never reached her, and he's since pleaded not guilty to misdemeanor charges. Sherrod Brown, the former senator now running for Senate again, faced reporters this week and didn't dodge. Anyone who commits political violence, he said, should be held responsible. Politicians at the highest levels of government are attacking people personally, he said, and the president keeps calling names, particularly female reporters. And he said, there's just no room for that. He says keeping staff and volunteers safe is his first job, but he won't skip a single event. When the most powerful man in the country models contempt, some of his followers act on it. Words from the top land at the bottom. Why are women dying from a condition

refused at three hospitals, one doctor telling her her treatment could mean 10 years in the pokey before she drove to Kansas for care. Meanwhile, Trump gutted the CDC's reproductive health division, so almost nobody is investigating this. Republicans passed these bans in the name of life. Women are dying, and the government has stopped counting. Will the climate train won us over while Trump serves big oil? NOAA announced Wednesday that August was the hottest ever recorded in the lower 48, 3.5 degrees above the 20th century average. And June through August was the hottest summer in 132 years. The Dust Bowl summer of 1936 has now been matched or beaten twice in 5 years. Texas A&M climate scientist Andrew Dressler says it's time to stop acting surprised because this is happening exactly as scientists forecast decades ago. And a new study in Environmental Research Letters warns that thawing permafrost, warming wetlands, and bigger wildfires could amplify warming another 20 to 30% by 2010. Feedback loops most projections ignore. Meanwhile, Trump declared an energy emergency, quit the Paris Agreement again, and left workers without heat protections. One scientist calls it unconscionable. The physics don't care who's president. It keeps the receipts. Chemical giants rewrite state laws so nobody can prove the air is poisoned. Floodlight reports that since 2024, Louisiana, Kentucky, and Ohio have passed nearly identical laws backed by chemical and manufacturing trade groups that bar regulators from using community-collected air data for enforcement unless it comes from EPA-approved equipment costing tens of thousands of dollars. Meanwhile, government air monitors have fallen by nearly half in 20 years, and 6 in 10 counties have none. For 71 of the 100 biggest polluters Floodlight examined, the chemical each released isn't measured by any state monitor. Industry claims it's about accuracy, but when West Virginia's lawmakers offered a compromise requiring accurate monitors, a ChemUrs official wrote it, quote, essentially codifies what we are trying to prevent. The American Chemistry Council spent $22 million lobbying in 2024. You can't fight what you're not allowed to measure or know. And that's the way it is today, Thursday, September 10th, 2026. I'm Tom Hartman.

Don't let billionaires shape your understanding of the world. The Hartman Report brings you powerful, independent insight, free, clear, direct, and uncompromising. 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A lot of people wonder, where did this whole right-wing movement to basically gut our freedoms and end DEI and all this other, where did this all begin? It all started back in 1951 with a book called The Conservative Mind, From Burke to Eliot by Russell Kirk. And he argued that if the middle class ever got too big, you'd see young people and women and racial minorities all get up on their hind feet and start protesting and basically screwing up America. And in the 50s, you know, even Republicans thought he was nuts. But then the 60s happened and all those protests. And suddenly Republicans thought, yeah, he's right. We've got to destroy the middle class or at least cut it back. And that was Reagan's mandate when he came into office in 1981. There's a whole article about this. You can read all the details. It's titled The GOP's 60-Year Conspiracy to Kill Our Democracy. None dare call it treason, but I will. Over at HartmanReport.com. Check it out. Minutes past the hour. Welcome back. So John Fetterman showed up last night, at least electronically, at the Republican midterm convention, the first one in the history of the party. 6'8" with a hoodie. I don't know what to make of John Fetterman. I'll just tell you right up front. My sense of it, having, you know, worked with people or been around people, or both really, who have experienced brain damage, is that that's what's going on. That this is a guy who experienced severe brain damage as a result of the stroke that he had. He had a stroke, and then he was hospitalized for severe depression, which is a real common consequence of strokes. And I think he's lost part of his mental faculties. He doesn't show up to do his job. He won't meet with constituents. He doesn't seem to give a rat.

0: gets asked about, you know, the anything except going on Fox News and trashing Democrats. And last night, of course, he was praising Republicans and saying, "I pledge to work with President Trump." And you know, the Wall Street Journal just kind of outed him this week, but it's a really sad thing. Chris DeLuzio, who's a congressman from Pennsylvania, is seriously looking at running against Fetterman. You know, he's not up for re-election for two more years. So this would be the 28 election, but Chris DeLuzio is thinking about primarying him. He says he's not. He says, you know, somebody asked me, you know, what are the odds you challenge Fetterman in a Democratic primary? Jake Tapper asked him. He says, well, I've gotten a lot of encouragement to do it, but not thinking about it right now. Yeah. My concern is how much damage will John Fetterman do over the next 2 years if Democrats can take the Senate? Are we going to have another Joe Manchin, Kyrsten Sinema situation? Apparently, the Republican senator from Pennsylvania has been buddy-buddying with John Fetterman for quite some time now, apparently since his stroke, and has kind of become his mentor. They travel around together, they do things together, and Fetterman is kind of quickly morphing into a Republican. This is not a good thing. I mean, like I said, we saw this with Manchin and Sinema, and I don't want to see it again, but I think we're stuck with it. So what's on your mind today, Russ, in Hickory Hill, Illinois? Hey, Russ, what's up?
1: Thank you for taking my call, Tom. I call you for a little information. I'm not that bright. This Republican Party, Tom, they're rudderless. I mean, Cruz, you didn't even bring up Cruz yesterday, being on The View, accusing Biden of $5 gas prices. And then you sit there, Tim Scott, and the guy next to him is like, what are you talking about? And now all these House members, I'm going back to my district. But the best one was the guy in Texas or something. I got to go see my kid's football game.
0: That's right.
1: It's like religion. Friday night, guy.
0: I promised I
1: would. I mean, Tom, they're rudderless. And then you sit there and this idiot running the countries, they're all down there.
0: Yeah.
1: But you didn't hear the best one. Did you see this rock star guy, this Hispanic guy in Texas? He's supposed to be this big rock star-like. He's running down by the border. They redistricted the thing. Trump won by 18. Poll came out last night. 51-45, he's winning. Wow. In a redistricting thing. Yeah, he's supposed to be this big Hispanic, right? He's like the Beatles.
0: Yeah.
1: Today,
0: yeah.
1: It would be the Beatles.
0: But no.
1: But, I mean, they're rudderless, Tom.
0: You know, what I thought was the weirdest moment of last night, you know who Scott Turner is?
1: He's from Pennsylvania, isn't he? House member?
0: Yeah, well, I'm not sure where he's from, but he's the secretary of HUD, Housing and Urban Development.
1: He was a House member at one time.
0: No, he's a former NFL football player. He's a, you know, a big, strapping, kind of handsome guy. And yesterday after he gave his speech, he walked by MAGA Republican Representative Anna Paulina Luna and tried to smack her on the butt, you know, tried to pat her butt as he walked by her. And it got picked up on the Jumbotron, apparently, and everybody's going, what? And he just barely missed her butt, actually, so... I thought that was just the weirdest moment. All they've got is Dear Leader. I mean, that's it. That's why they're calling it the Trumpalooza. Trumpalooza or whatever. That's all they've got is Dear Leader and his lies.
1: Here's a new one.
0: To follow them. It's sad.
1: Oh, here's a new one. Boom had it. Now, I don't know about math, but they had, will the Republicans keep the House?
0: Yeah.
1: 16% say yeah. 89% no. Add it up. That's 105%, Tom. They also give them now 60%. The Democrats are going to win the Senate.
0: Yeah. Well,
1: I mean,
0: well, you know,
1: it's
0: all going to depend on how many of us get out and vote, because the billionaire money is flowing into the media right now, and the algorithms on Facebook and X are heavily tilted to help the Republicans and
1: put
0: burn
1: money
0: the Democrats.
1: In.
0: So there you go.
1: You see that, Russ?
0: Yeah, no, Russ, good on you. Good talking to you. Thank you for the call. Skip in Muskegon, Michigan. Hey, Skip, what's on your mind today?
2: Oh, you keep wondering how Putin has control over Trump, and you were putting it yesterday or the day before, I think it was yesterday, on the fact that Trump launders money for the KGB. And
0: he launders money for the Russian mafia.
2: Pardon?
0: He launders money for the Russian mafia, according to Craig Unger, about $1 billion so far.
2: Well, what it is when communism failed, the KGB had somewhere to go. So what they did was they became the mob. They threw the rich out of the windows.
0: Yeah,
2: they
0: good point,
2: stole
0: Skip.
2: Their businesses. I believe that's the same thing. If it ever happens in America, the billionaires who back Trump are going to have the same thing happen to them. They're going to be thrown out of windows, and the evil in the CIA will take over.
0: Yeah. You know, it's
2: going to find that
0: it's a realistic scenario. It is a realistic scenario. I agree with you.
2: You watched Godfather 2, right?
0: Yeah. Yeah, who hasn't?
2: All right, well, you take Putin and you give him the position of Michael, and then you take Trump and make him the senator from Las Vegas. Mm-hmm. That's what happened, I believe. And there's enough evidence, if you were to have time to just sit down and think of everything you've heard since Trump has been on the scene politically, you'd put it together yourself like I have.
0: Yeah.
2: Now, I might be wrong, but I'm pretty sure I'm not.
0: No, I think you're right, Skip. I mean, keep in mind, Trump's lawyer and mentor, Roy Cohn, was also the lawyer for the five mafia families in New York. Trump used mafia concrete to build Trump Tower. Trump went to the Russian mafia to buy TVs for the Hyatt that he built down on Grand Central Station. You know, the association between Trump and the American mafia and the Trump and the Russian mafia goes back years. Craig Unger has done a marvelous job of documenting. Skip, thanks for the call. Matthew in Madison, Wisconsin. Hey, Matthew, thanks for listening to Civic Media. What's up?
3: Hey, Tom, thanks for what you do. Trump is definitely in with the mob. The UFC is owned by mobsters, the Fertitta brothers. Dana White is just the face of it. But I wanted to talk about Medicare and Social Security for a minute and how what the Republicans are doing is basically stealing our money. I don't know why more people aren't upset about this. I don't know why the pitchforks aren't out. But I was talking to my partner yesterday, and she's 40. I'm 50. I've been working since 13. So I must have given the government for my Social Security, which is an earned benefit, at least $80-some thousand. And if I don't get a check from them when they cancel it, then it's time to burn buildings down. But she thinks that the money she's paying into it now is going to pay for the baby boomers who are collecting it, which is not accurate. And she never thought she would get it. So my question is, like, how do we get out the bullhorn on the fact that the Republican Party is stealing our money, first of all?
0: Yeah.
3: But what do you think about younger people who just seem to be taking the abuse, taking the theft?
0: Well, they've been fed this. They've been
3: writing it off.
0: Yeah, they've been spoon-fed this by right-wing media for the better part of 20 years now, maybe longer than that, probably going back to Reagan. And you know, this idea that Social Security is a scam, it's a Ponzi scheme, it's not going to be there for you. You know, it's like softening you up, right? The simple reality is that if we simply removed the cap, if we simply said people who make over $184,500 a year are going to have to start paying taxes, Social Security taxes, on their income above 184. If we did that, the Social Security Fund would be solvent for the next 75 years, and everybody on Social Security in America could get a $2,000 raise immediately. And there's actually some Republicans who are starting to talk about this, like this, including the Republican who is chair of the House Appropriations Committee. Sorry, I don't recall his name, but I read the article day before yesterday. He's talking about lifting the cap or modifying the cap. So that's the simple solution. Bernie's been talking about it for 20 years. We need to do it. Matthew, thank you for the call. 46 minutes past the hour. Back with more of your calls in just a minute. Stick around.
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0: By the way, I should have mentioned, if Trump is going to give $5,000 to all of us, that's over $1 trillion. It would require a congressional appropriation. Do you really think Congress is going to do that? Welcome back. Carrie in Central Kansas. Hey, Carrie, what's on your mind today?
5: Yes. Hi, Tom. This is I'm glad to be able to get in and talk to you. Before last night's convention, I had an idea for a bumper sticker idea for the Democrats.
0: Mm-hmm.
5: But I don't know if it would work now. I think there's going to be so many low information voters out there that they'll probably want to go for that $5,000. But the sticker I was thinking about was the voters, this trickle-down propaganda BS that you've been told for years.
0: Mm-hmm.
5: How's it working for you now?
0: Yeah. I've actually seen bumper stickers that say that. How is that trickle-down working for you today? I think you're spot on, Carrie. I would love to see bumper stickers that say, where's my Doge $5,000? You know, where's my tariff rebate check? We need to be calling these guys out. Carrie, brilliant. Thank you very much for the call, and nice to hear from you there from Central Kansas. Alex in Edison, New Jersey. Hey, Alex, what's on your mind today?
6: Good afternoon, Tom. Here's the reason number 900 is not like Trump. The SBA just changed the loan rules such that green card holders can no longer get loans.
0: Oh, really? You mean student loans?
6: No. Small Business Administration.
0: Oh, okay. Wow.
6: I had a deal lined up with a buddy of mine, and it was just a beautiful deal to buy a company.
0: Mm-hmm.
6: And it just can't happen now. And that just nerves me on so many levels. One, personal, because, you know, why would I just said? And the other one is, you know, when you think about it, immigrants are pretty hardworking people. You know, they left their country to come here, and that's just going to, you know, it hurts the sellers, it hurts the buyers, it hurts everybody.
0: Yep.
6: There's just no reason for it other than racism.
0: Yeah, Friedrich Merz, you know, the chancellor of Germany yesterday came out and said that if AfD's proposal to, they call it remigration, which is basically, he called it ethnic cleansing. If they kicked all the brown-skinned immigrants out of Germany, he said, you know, half your restaurants would close, a lot of your businesses wouldn't operate, the agricultural sector would be dead. And I'm seeing occasional reports here that that's what's happening here, that our food costs are going up because the cost to pick it, or because the pickers just aren't there, that construction costs are going up, that, you know, right across the board. And it's not because, you know, Americans are taking these jobs and having to be paid more. It's because they just don't, they don't have the people. They just don't have the people. So, I think you're right, Alex.
6: Thank you, Tom.
0: Yeah. Okay. I'll let you get back to your family there. Thanks for the call. But spot on. And this is, you know, we need comprehensive immigration reform. And oddly enough, you know, James Lankford, the Republican from, is it Wyoming or Oklahoma? I forget which. I think Wyoming. Say what? Oh, it's Oklahoma. Okay, thank you, Jeremy. James Lankford actually wrote, he's a Republican, right, Senator? And he was the principal author of a comprehensive immigration bill. This was in the last months of the Biden administration, that had bipartisan support and was going to pass Congress, and it would have eliminated the need for ICE, and it would have, you know, and it would start going after employers, and I mean, it was a really good bill, actually, even though it came out of a Republican. And Donald Trump told the Republicans, do not vote for that, because I want to do ICE and we want to terrify people, and we'll purge all the brown people. Don't worry, we'll do it.

0: 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It really means a lot to us.
1: Welcome back. 51 minutes past the hour. Doug in Denver. Hey, Doug, what's on your mind today?
2: Hey, Tom, how are you doing?
1: Good. What's up?
2: I was listening to one of your recent podcasts last couple days, and you were talking about how populism has been the dominant mentality of the American people since at least the middle of the Bush administration. And you were also going into how the Democrats really squandered an opportunity by usurping Bernie Sanders in 2016.
1: Yeah, that's the op-ed that I wrote today in HartmanReport.com.
2: Oh, today, okay. Mm-hmm. While I agree with all that, I just cringe every time I hear the 2016 election being pointed to as a bellwether of anything, given Hillary Clinton won the vote of the people by 2.8 million.
1: Well, that's an important point, Doug. It's a very important point. But that said, when you look at the polling, if you go to HartmanReport.com, the story that's at the top is today's article, which is about this topic. And on there, I hot link to three different polls that were done back in 2016 and a PolitiFact analysis of those polls. And all of them show that if it was a Bernie versus Trump race, Bernie would have won by a much wider margin than Hillary did in the popular vote and would have easily won the Electoral College. But, you know,
2: yeah,
1: that's not what we got.
2: He would have almost certainly won in the states that mattered, such as Michigan, Pennsylvania,
1: exactly,
2: and Wisconsin, for
1: yep.
2: sure.
1: Yep.
2: And if I could do one brief other topic, you've probably done the postmortem on this multiple times over the years, but in your opinion, what happened with Air America Radio, and how might it be resurrected? Because I think progressive radio really needs a wider audience in this day and age.
1: Yeah, I was right there in the middle of that. I wrote the original business plan. I helped start Air America Radio. I was on Air America Radio right up until the day it died. And, in fact, I was the only show that was not an employee of Air America. I always kept my own show and licensed it to them. And what happened was when we started, the guy that was going to be our funder, our big funder, turned out to be a hustler, a scam artist. And so we didn't have anything close to the money that we thought we'd have. We were going to buy radio stations. We ended up leasing radio stations, 57 radio stations from Clear Channel. We got, it was a lot of money, and we got a lot of radio stations, and we were hitting over 90% of the U.S. population. And we put, according to what I heard when I was invited to the White House in 2009, we put Obama into the White House in 2008. But what happened was two things. In 2007, Bernie organized a meeting in Washington, D.C. with a bunch of members of Congress for a bunch of us from Air America, me and Randy Rhodes and a few other people, to go ask members of Congress to reach out to their wealthy donors and help them pitch in, because we needed some money to keep the network going. And a bunch of progressives got up. Raul Grijalva was, you know, there, and Bernie was like, yeah, we need to help out and all this kind of stuff. And then Hillary Clinton got up and said, this is something that should be left to the private sector. This isn't something that we politicians should be involved in. And that just killed the meeting, and that was the end of that whole conversation. And then what happened after that, after it became obvious that we had helped Obama get elected in 2008, and there's little dispute about that, by the way, because, you know, we were massive, was in 2010, Mitt Romney had his company, Bain Capital, buy Clear Channel. They bought the network that we were on. And over the next year, 2011, because he ran for president in 2012. And over the next year, they just took us off the air in station after station after station, every single time claiming that we weren't making enough money, which was BS. We were, I was on the air here in Portland and KPOJ. I used to go on sales calls with the salespeople, you know, locally. We were making a ton of money. But, Mitt Romney basically, you know, bought Clear Channel and turned off the radio stations, or flipped them to sports is what happened. all the Air America stations. Mm-hmm. And eventually we reached the point where we were down to like 12 stations and we couldn't generate enough revenue to support the cost of having a network. And so Air America mm-hmm. declared bankruptcy, and that was the end of that. But you're absolutely right. We need a progressive media, and we had one. I mean, you know, it was a heroic effort. I wrote the business plan in 2003. And we went on the air, and we started this program in March of 2003 as proof of concept. I started this show. We were on Sirius, mm-hmm. and we were on 27 radio stations around the country through the IE America Radio Network, which is then owned by the United Auto Workers out of Detroit. And you know, we had a hell of a presence, and we did a great job. Mm-hmm. you know, I just did this as proof of concept. I just wanted to show it could be done. And I figured I'd do it for a year or two and then walk away because I'd already retired. Louise and I sold an ad agency in 1997 and moved to Vermont and said, we're going to write books now. But, you know, instead, I've been doing the show for 23 years. But we do need a progressive network. I mean, there's 1,500 right-wing radio stations out there in America. There's 800 Christian radio stations that all preach right-wing politics as well as Christianity. And there's, I don't know, maybe 20 or 30 commercial left-wing stations and a couple hundred, Pacifica affiliates, but they're relatively small. So we need to reinvent it, Doug. We really do. Doug, I've got to run, but thank you for the call.
2: And the medium, yep. Thanks.
1: Yeah, thank you. On the other side of the break, we'll check in with a live report from Kyiv, Ukraine, with our good buddy, Philip. Stick around.
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4: George Orwell spoke bluntly about the nefarious nature of advertising, calling it, quote, the rattling of a stick inside a swill bucket. Even Orwell, though, would have been astonished by the cacophony of swill bucket advertising currently being blasted at us by Amazon, Google, Meta, and other profiteering tech giants. What are they trying to sell? Pure hogwash. Having spent billions to develop artificial intelligence so humanoid robots can displace workers, the tech geniuses are now rushing to build thousands of vast computer data centers necessary to power their brave new AI world. Each center will suck up local water supplies, drastically raise people's utility bills, create monstrous industrial blight and pollution, and enthrone such autocratic thugs as Bezos, Musk, and Zuckerberg as absentee political bosses with domineering power over each locality. But the billionaires forgot something. You and me, we the people, are in open rebellion against this Orwellian future, with officials in multiple states and localities just saying hell no to the profiteers' invasive scams. Thus, the billionaire hucksters are frantically rattling their swill sticks. For example, Mark Zuckerberg, whose Meta Goliath already operates 26 massive data centers and is now spending $600 billion to plop more of them in our communities, has launched a multimillion-dollar offensive to beat back local opponents. It's running BS television ads in state capital cities, financing political candidates to hype the data centers, deploying untold numbers of lobbyists to rig the rules against opponents, and hiring an army of, quote, community affairs agents to spread AI propaganda. This is Jim Hightower saying, they have the fat cats, but a groundswell of us alley cats has them on the run. To get involved, go to mediajustice.org/tools.

0: The LPGA Tour returned to Portland this week for one of the longest-running traditions in women's professional golf, the Standard Portland Classic. The Portland Classic dates back to 1972 and is now in its 55th year, making it the longest-running non-major tournament on the LPGA Tour. It's also the LPGA's only stop in the Pacific Northwest, bringing some of the best women golfers in the world to the region each year. This year's tournament was held at Columbia Edgewater Country Club along Marine Drive, just across the Columbia River from Washington and about 3 miles from KXRW in Vancouver itself. The tournament began Thursday with a field of 144 players competing across 4 rounds for a $2 million purse. After Friday's second round, the field was cut to 65 golfers at 4 under par or better, leaving 2 more rounds Saturday and Sunday to decide the championship. And that field reflected just how international professional women's golf has become. LPGA players come from dozens of countries across the world, and the international presence was everywhere in Portland. Thailand's Gino Titikul, the number 2 ranked player in the world, was among the tournament's biggest names, along with players from South Korea, Japan, China, Australia, Europe, and across the U.S. One notable absence was world number 1 Nelly Korda, who took the week off for a scheduled break, something not uncommon for players navigating the LPGA's long international season. But even without Korda, the leaderboard remained crowded throughout the weekend. Marielle Galdiano opened the tournament Thursday with a 7-under lead at 65 by end of day. Then on Friday, Thailand's Arpachaya Ubal moved in front after shooting her second consecutive 66, reaching 12-under through 2 rounds. And right behind her was American Sophia Schubert. Schubert entered the Portland Classic still looking for her first LPGA Tour victory. She followed an opening round 67 with a 66 on Friday and then another 67 Saturday. Two late birdies moved Schubert to 16-under and into a tie with Ubal heading into Sunday. Just 2 shots behind them was Gino Titikul. By Sunday, KXRW and X-Ray were able to experience that final round battle from an unusually close vantage point. We watched the entire back nine inside the ropes with the featured group of Titikul, Ubal, and Schubert as the championship came down to its final holes. From there, we followed the group hole by hole, close enough to see not only the shots, but the reactions and conversations between players and their caddies as the pressure continued to build. Titikul caught fire early, stringing together 5 consecutive birdies and making the turn into a serious charge for the lead. She ultimately fired an 8-under par 64, the best round among the final contenders to reach 22-under for the tournament. Behind her, Ubal remained in contention throughout the afternoon, while fellow Thai player Shinedi Wanaseon surged up the leaderboard with a bogey-free 9-under 63. Both finished at 21-under, but neither could catch Titikul. The battle remained tight late into the round. Titikul saved par at 16 before making a crucial birdie at 17, giving her the advantage she would carry through the finish. The 23-year-old finished 1 stroke ahead to win the 2026 Standard Portland Classic, her 10th LPGA Tour victory. And remarkably, each of the top 3 finishers come from Thailand. Afterward, we caught up with Gino and asked about her experience playing in Portland.
1: It was so great, especially the food, the fans. I mean, I love being here. I would say Portland is one of my favorite cities in the States.
0: And the fans she mentioned were perhaps the most striking part of the weekend, because everywhere you looked, there was a reminder that the tournament meant something beyond what was happening on the leaderboard. Of the sporting events I've covered and attended, few have felt as genuinely personal or as deeply supported as this one. Players were surrounded by friends, family, and fans who had traveled from around the world to watch them compete. And you could see that support in both victory and defeat. But maybe the lasting image was along the ropes. Little girls carrying handmade posters for their favorite golfers, following them from hole to hole and looking up to women competing just a few feet in front of them. For an individual sport, the scene surrounding it felt remarkably communal. And after 55 years in Portland, the Classic remains more than just another stop on the schedule. It is the LPGA's connection to the Pacific Northwest, and a chance for the next generation of young women to see some of the best golfers in the world right in front of them. For KXRW and X-Ray FM, I'm Michael Sarno.
2: You're listening to KXRW LP Vancouver. identical laws backed by chemical and manufacturing trade groups that bar regulators from using community-collected air data for enforcement unless it comes from EPA-approved equipment costing tens of thousands of dollars. Meanwhile, government air monitors have fallen by nearly half in 20 years, and 6 in 10 counties have none. For 71 of the 100 biggest polluters Floodlight examined, the chemical each released isn't measured by any state monitor. Industry claims it's about accuracy, but when West Virginia's lawmakers offered a compromise requiring accurate monitors, a ChemOARS official wrote it, quote, essentially codifies what we are trying to prevent. The American Chemistry Council spent $22 million lobbying in 2024. You can't fight what you're not allowed to measure or know. And that's the way it is today, Thursday, September 10th, 2026. I'm Tom Hartman.

0: This is the Tom Hartman Program.
1: Hey, welcome to the second hour. On the line with us, our friend Phil Etner, the veteran war correspondent, host of the On the Edge podcast, based out of Kiev, Ukraine. Philip Etner on YouTube, Etner Philip on social media. Phil, welcome back to the program. How are you doing?
2: Okay. I was actually out of the city during the most intense recent attacks, which happened to coincide with the visit by Kushner and Witkoff here in Kiev. But the Russians have been giving the capital an absolute shellacking, and we are constantly under air raid siren. It's almost, you know, a constant, really. And, you know, it takes a toll on the city. We've, you know, touch wood, had a little bit of quiet in the last, 24 hours. But I anticipate it'll return.
1: Yeah. Yeah. This is tough stuff. I'm seeing that Ukraine is having some successes, continuing to have successes, striking at Russia's energy infrastructure. Thoughts on that?
2: Yeah, they're hitting deep into Russia's territory, hitting electrical infrastructure, hitting the storage and refinement and distribution centers for their fossil fuel industries. But in addition to that, actually hitting some of their military targets that are their strategic assets. In particular, they hit Ingalls Air Force Base, which is thousands of miles inside of Russia and is supposed to be one of the most secured sites in the Russian Federation. And they hit a strategic bomber that was just sitting out there on the tarmac. So the Ukrainians are finding success inside of Russia, but we're also hearing reports of, and I don't want to overstate it, some counteroffensives by the Ukrainians against Russia's summer offensive, finding some footing in a town called Liman, which is kind of at the foothills of the approaches to what are called the fortress cities. Now, the Russians continue to advance on those fortress cities, and that is the bulwark against the divide between the Donbass and the rest of Ukraine. And if they can break through there, it's thought that they would have a far easier path to attack a major city like Kharkiv, or even the capital. I do not suspect that will happen. There's been widespread analysis. Recently, I think it was the Finnish defense minister came out and openly said, there is no way Russia is going to take those fortress cities by the end of the year. It's just not at the rate of advance that they are doing before they've even actually gotten to these fortified positions. It's too slow in incremental advance. So there is reason for cautious optimism, but you never want to underestimate the enemy, and Russia is a formidable enemy.
1: Yeah, for sure. I saw that. Did you see this clip of when Jared Kushner and Steve Witkoff were in Moscow with Putin, and Steve Witkoff all but got down on his knees and said, "Please, Mr.
2: Kiss
1: Putin,
2: the
1: may
2: ring.
1: May I shine your shoes, sir? May I pleasure you?" I mean, it's.
2: And there's that moment when he said, "Oh, we were standing outside and we thought, oh, what great memories we'll have when we're all retired." Well, one, Putin's never going to retire. There's only two ways out for Putin, and that's either toes up or, you know, somebody deposes him. You know, he either dies of natural causes or somebody gets rid of him. And that will mean he gets, you know, a severe case of lead poisoning. And secondly, if you know Russian, they didn't translate it as "when we're off in retirement." It's when we're on our pensions, is what they said, which is kind of like an insult to Witkoff. And of course, it went right over his head because both Witkoff and Kushner have no idea what they're doing there. They're so they're out of their depth. I mean, the translation it was literally when we're pensioners, when we're old men. And you see the body language of Putin during this entire thing. By the way, Putin speaks plenty good enough English to have understood exactly the posterior kissing, the backside kissing that that Witkoff was going on about there.
1: Yeah.
2: And then for him to have gone to Moscow 8 times, and then he comes here to Kiev for the first time, just indicates the preferential treatment that is being given to the Kremlin by the White House, and the fact that they clearly take Putin's side on things. I mean, they openly said while they were here in the Ukrainian capital that, you know, we're businessmen. We're looking at this as a business deal. While they're sitting next to a president who is a man who has watched his fellow countrymen and has been the leader of this nation, watch his citizenry be brutalized, terrorized.
1: Literally robbed, raped, and murdered.
2: The rape squads and the mass murders, and he's sitting next to a guy who's treating this like it's a real estate deal. Mm. You can't deal with Putin like it's a real estate deal. That's not what he's after. It's not a negotiation. It's not a win-win. As Kushner said, we're looking for a win-win. Russia and Putin don't look at it as a win-win. They are looking to conquer, and that is an absolute. That's a zero-sum equation for them. And these two guys are an embarrassment. It makes me so angry and frustrated that experts in the Russia desk in the first Trump term were absolutely swept out. I think of Fiona Hill. Mm-hmm. I think of Alexander Vindman. I think of all these guys who could have been really helpful in this time of crisis. And instead, these two bumpkins, these two, I'm trying to say something. I'm trying to avoid getting fined, Tom, because I'd love to say what I think of these two men. But more importantly than anything else, at the essence of it, is they are completely out of their depth. They have no idea what they're doing.
1: Well, apparently, negotiations
2: will lead to nothing.
1: According to the Russian media, their pitch to Putin was, let's wind this war up so that America and Russia can get back to making some good deals, like, you know, building a Trump Tower Moscow or something like that. Let's talk about some real estate deals that could be done once we end this war. That was their pitch.
2: With all the blood on their hands, with all the blood on the Russians' hands, and they want to think about a Club Med Sochi.
1: Exactly.
2: I mean, it's disgusting. There needs to be reparations. There needs to be accountability for the crimes that they've committed here. They hunt people down with drones, Tom. Mm-hmm. FPV drones. They are targeting civilians. There are a multitude of videos that the Russians themselves release because they're proud of it. They're hitting little old ladies with FPV drones, hitting fruit sellers, market. Children, you know, teenagers on their bikes in Kramatorsk. And a drone flies right down, and they just stare each other down, and then boom. You know, it's a daily war crime. And that's not only to mention the fact of the attacks on the infrastructure that they are doing. And you know, unless we get those interceptors here, those Patriot interceptors over here, and hopefully we're starting to get some good news on that front, not from Washington, but from the Europeans, who have a deal set up so that they can buy from the United States. I mean, it's disgraceful that it's going that way. We should be giving these patriots to Ukraine. We made a promise at the Budapest Memorandum. We should be doing this directly. But instead, the Europeans are acting as middlemen. And so we're hoping to get a quick infusion of Patriot missile defense systems before we go into winter, because they're going to try and take out the electricity, the heating, and the water, and they're going to do it with hypersonic ballistic missiles, and only Patriots can stop that. So the Europeans are going to do a stopgap where they give their supplies to the Ukrainians, and then they will buy from Lockheed Martin to resupply their munitions, because it's needed right now. By the time winter comes, it's going to be too late. We need those Patriots ASAP.
1: My recollection is that there was a proposal like that, like, months ago, and that Trump initially said, oh, yeah, sure, no problem, and then he killed it. And that was when J.D. Vance said that the proudest moment of his vice presidency was when he stopped American weaponry from going to Ukraine. And it was supposed to go via European countries. Am I misremembering?
2: No, there was that period where they were trying to figure out how to do it. But there is a system in place that the Europeans can transfer from their stockpile to Ukraine. Mm-hmm. And then, again, they backfill. So it's not you know, it's a little bit more convoluted, and I'm sure there were negotiations that happened between, you know, the Europeans and the Americans mm-hmm. about third party, you know, possession of sure. high tech weaponry and things like that. But we know that the we have heard in recent days that the Europeans are expected to send about 1,000 Patriot missiles, which is
1: that'd be a good thing, yeah.
2: Which would be a good thing, and Germany is taking the lead in that. I think in no small measure because of the Russian attack on Leipzig airport, where there were some Ukrainian trainer jets parked there. But nevertheless, you know, that's a Russian munition on a German an airport mm-hmm. That could have killed a technician or just somebody, you know, I mean, it just could have gone a misfire and you'd had a dead German. Yeah. Leipzig, I think, was a really big deal. So the Germans are kind of taking the lead on immediately trying to get Patriots here to...
1: Well, not to mention that they're freaked out about AFD now getting this win in
2: too.
1: Saxony-Anhalt, and AFD wants to dump NATO and build a bridge to Putin. I mean, obviously AFD is being funded by Putin, or at least, you know, propaganda. And
2: like
1: you've got
2: so
1: Elon
2: many...
1: Musk promoting it on X. Which
2: that's right.
1: Huge.
2: Well, I mean, is there any daylight between Musk and the Kremlin? I don't know. I find that his activities very suspicious. But I think you're right. I think the AFD or Le Pen or Farage and Brexit and even MAGA, all of them have had support from the Kremlin, just simply to sow discord, just simply to divide and conquer. It's what they do, and they don't care if they're supporting far-right nationalists. They always say that the Ukrainians are Nazis. Well, they don't really care about that. What they care about is defeating the West, and the best way to defeat the West is if you pit us against one another, and that's what they're doing. They're trying to drive a wedge between Europe and North America, and God help us if they do.
1: Yeah, and let's not forget, Putin, you know, was an intelligence officer who specialized in this sort of thing. I mean, this is his bailiwick. Anyhow, the great Phil Itner, his podcast is On the Edge. You can find him on YouTube as well, Philip Itner. Phil, thanks so much for dropping by. It's always good talking to you.
2: Good talking to you.
1: I wish you the very best, too. Stay safe, my friend.
2: Thanks.
1: 18 minutes past the hour. I'll be back with more of the news of the day and your calls in just a moment.
0: This is the Tom Hartman Program.
1: Speaking the truth, Putin and Trump would really rather you didn't know. I'll be right back with you.

0: And welcome back, Jason in Chicago. Hey, Jason, what's on your mind today?
1: Hi, Tom. We're all very upset about how the DNC rigged the 2016 in favor of Hillary and screwed Bernie and really screwed the rest of us in the process. But in thinking about why, I have a theory that I'd like to run by you. I think it goes back to 2008. If you recall, at the end of the Democratic primary, Barack Obama did not have enough votes to lock up that nomination, and they cut a deal with the Hillary camp that they were going to pay off her debt. And I think part of that deal was also that she got Secretary of State. And I think part of that deal was also that they were going to do all they could to make sure that she was the succeeding nominee. So what do you think about that?
0: It makes sense. It wouldn't surprise me. Have you read Donna Brazile's apology? You know, she wrote a kind of an autobiography of out of that campaign and essentially apologized to Bernie for getting the way that they screwed him.
1: Yeah.
0: I don't think she goes into that kind of detail. It's been years since I've read it, but yeah, that makes a lot of sense. I mean, you know, politics. What's Harry Truman's old saying? You know, if you want a friend, get a dog. Politics can be a strange world, and there's a lot of wheeling and dealing. But the reality is, in my opinion, that we have been in this populist moment since the middle of the Bush administration, and that. The Democratic Party has just blown it badly, and I just so very much want them to stop doing that. Jason, thanks. That was a great suggestion. Brilliant. Thank you very much. John in Minneapolis. Hey, John, what's on your mind today?
2: Yeah, there's so much on my mind. The more I listen to your show, it's like, wow, this is like
0: yeah, there's another one.
2: In terms of, yeah. Well, this is just interesting facts. Apparently, the Sovereign Fund of Norway pulled out $80 billion from U.S. Treasuries.
0: That's right.
2: I just was wondering, like, what's your opinion of, you know, we have been the preeminent country in terms of, you know, the U.S. petrodollar, they call it, forever. And I think that the rest of the world has just had it with us.
0: Mm-hmm.
2: Canada, Europe, you know, they're
0: Chinese bonds are now rated more safer than American bonds.
2: And that's so pathetic. You know, that should not be. Oh, but this is all because of, you know,
0: it's all because of Trump.
2: Quote, it's not policy. It's just basically let's destroy, you know, everything that we've worked for.
0: Yep.
2: This country has worked for all of us.
0: And that's why I think Trump is working for
2: working
0: Putin. I think Trump is doing this on behalf of Putin. He's destroying America on behalf of Putin. I believe that.
2: You know, there is something about that because I know people in New York City that knew, what Putin was up to when he was still in the KGB. And he met with Donald. And he loved people like Donald because he knew that he could corrupt them so easily. They have no ideals, no values.
0: Right.
2: They're just all about them.
0: And money.
2: And money. And, you know, there is that. And also, it's just so sad that you guys were not able to create a network of progressive media. That's what we need more than anything because I'm telling you, a lot of people are horribly brainwashed.
0: Yeah, no, I get it. I totally get it, John. I used to listen to Rush Limbaugh, too. John, thanks for the call. Spot on. 22 and a half minutes past the hour. Back with more of your calls and the news of the day in just a moment.

0: 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Take back your news. So a lot of people are wondering, why is it in America that we can't have nice things? Why don't we have, you know, the same things every other democracy has? Every other democracy in the world has a national health care system of some form, and everybody is covered. We don't. We've got 27 million uninsured people and over 100 million underinsured people. Why is that? Why is it that every other country in the world offers college education very inexpensively, if not for free, and for here you go to debt? Why is it that we've got our public schools crumbling and other countries are doing well? Why is it that we've got Medicare being taken apart by this Medicare Advantage scam and nobody will do anything about it? Well, it turns out the reason why boils down to one thing, one Supreme Court decision, Citizens United, legalizing the bribery of our politicians. There's a whole rant about this over at HartmanReport.com. I think you're going to find it very, very useful. Check it out. Welcome back. 24 minutes past the hour. The bond market does not seem to like Scott Bessent that much. Scott Bessent, our naive Treasury Secretary. I don't know. Our BSer Treasury Secretary. I just don't think the guy is that bright. You know, he worked for George Soros. George Soros showed him how to make some money. He made $1 billion. Working for George Soros, basically doing what George told him to do. And now he's doing what Donald tells him to do, and he's ruining our country because Donald is not George Soros. So anyway, he announced yesterday, Wednesday, that we're going to buy $6 billion worth of treasuries on the market. There's $40 trillion of treasuries out there, and we're going to buy $6 billion? It's like, really? And that was the response. The yield on 10-year treasuries actually went up. I mean, the whole goal of this is to drive the yield down because the 10-year treasuries are the benchmark against which your mortgage is set, against which your car loans are set, against which your student loans are set. And, you know, Trump is desperately trying to get these interest rates down in time for the election. And not only is it not working, it's blowing up in his face. I mean, the 30-year Treasury just hit 5.2%. The last time it was at 5.2% was in the middle of the Bush crash in 2008 when Hank Paulson was out there in front of the public, you know, with his hands shaking, standing at the podium, holding that single piece of paper, begging Congress to give him $1 trillion to give to the banks to make the, you know, to make up for the literally trillions of dollars that big billionaire banksters had stolen from America. And they never sent anybody to jail over there. Ronald Reagan at least, you know, prosecuted about 1,000 bankers, sent several hundred to prison with the SNL, when the SNL thing melted down, you know, a couple of years after we deregulated the SNLs. So we deregulated the banks in 97, maybe it was 98, and here we are, right? So anyhow, this is just not working. It's just not working, and I don't know what he's going to do. And it's really putting Kevin Warsh in a bind. I mean, Kevin, you know, he's the new Fed chair, and it's his job to keep inflation down. And the way you do that is by basically inducing a recession, by raising interest rates to the point where people just don't buy things anymore because they can't afford the interest. And he's, you know, he'll get badly beat up by Trump. It's amazing. Up next, a fascist alert and your calls.
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0: We'll be right back. It's 27 minutes past the hour. 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

This is the Commonwealth Report, news for the public, not the powerful. You can follow us at commonwealthreport.news. Is Anthropic building a pre-crime machine to hunt its own critics? The American Prospect reports that Anthropic, the AI company behind Claude, is building a surveillance operation targeting activists who oppose the rapid rollout of AI. A job posting last month seeks an intelligence specialist paid up to $230,000 to track threats, including, quote, activism. And the Prospect says the company takes a, quote, pre-crime approach, predicting incidents before they happen and sometimes reporting people to police first. It tracked a protest in real time to reroute an executive. Last week, the San Francisco Standard reported Anthropic turned a Claude user into police over a chat, then refused to show officers the messages. One legal expert warned as AI companies grow more hated, they'll over-report people who shouldn't be targeted at all. When a private company gets to decide who's a threat, dissent itself becomes a crime. Trump follows Project 2025 playbook to rig the 2030 census. The Trump administration just formally proposed changes to the 2030 census that could erase millions from the count. The plan would exclude anyone who isn't a citizen or green card holder as of April 1, 2030, from the numbers used to apportion House seats. That means undocumented immigrants, but also visa holders, refugees, and asylum seekers. It also drops the questions on race, ethnicity, and sexual orientation. The 14th Amendment says House seats are apportioned by counting, quote, the whole number of persons in each state. New York Attorney General Letitia James said, quote, every person living in the United States, regardless of immigration status, must be counted. She beat Trump on this in 2020 and vows to fight again. Census numbers also steer trillions in federal funding. Rig the count and you rig the power for a full decade. Did Trump's attacks on female reporters help fuel the violence in Ohio? Over the weekend, an armed man lunged at Amy Acton, Ohio's Democratic candidate for governor, at the Canfield Fair. He injured bystanders but never reached her, and he's since pleaded not guilty to misdemeanor charges. Sherrod Brown, the former senator now running for Senate again, faced reporters this week and didn't dodge. Anyone who commits political violence, he said, should be held responsible. Politicians at the highest levels of government are attacking people personally, he said, and the president keeps calling names, particularly female reporters. And he said, there's just no room for that. He says keeping staff and volunteers safe is his first job, but he won't skip a single event. When the most powerful man in the country models contempt, some of his followers act on it. Words from the top land at the bottom. Why are women dying from a condition that should never kill anyone? ProPublica analyzed CDC data and found that deaths involving ectopic pregnancies nearly doubled from about 100 in 2014 through 2019 to almost 200 since 2020. Doctors say these deaths should never happen. Excuse me. Ectopic pregnancies can't survive, and treatment means ending them. Nationwide, the rate climbed, but in states with strict abortion bans, it hit 13.1 deaths per million births versus 7.1 in states without bans. Women described being sent home from emergency rooms while their tubes ruptured. One Oklahoma woman was refused at three hospitals.

beaten twice in 5 years. Texas A&M climate scientist Andrew Dressler says it's time to stop acting surprised because this is happening exactly as scientists forecast decades ago. And a new study in Environmental Research Letters warns that thawing permafrost, warming wetlands, and bigger wildfires could amplify warming another 20 to 30% by 2010. Feedback loops most projections ignore. Meanwhile, Trump declared an emergency, an energy emergency, quit the Paris Agreement again, and left workers without heat protections. One scientist calls it unconscionable. The physics don't care who's president. It keeps the receipts. Chemical giants rewrite state laws so nobody can prove the air is poisoned. Floodlight reports that since 2024, Louisiana, Kentucky, and Ohio have passed nearly identical laws backed by chemical and manufacturing trade groups that bar regulators from using community-collected air data for enforcement unless it comes from EPA-approved equipment costing tens of thousands of dollars. Meanwhile, government air monitors have fallen by nearly half in 20 years, and 6 in 10 counties have none. For 71 of the 100 biggest polluters Floodlight examined, the chemical each released isn't measured by any state monitor. Industry claims it's about accuracy, but when West Virginia's lawmakers offered a compromise requiring accurate monitors, a ChemOARS official wrote it, quote, essentially codifies what we are trying to prevent. The American Chemistry Council spent $22 million lobbying in 2024. You can't fight what you're not allowed to measure or know. And that's the way it is today, Thursday, September 10th, 2026. I'm Tom Hartman.

Did you know that every weekday we send out an email before the show giving you all the topics coming up so you could be fully informed and ready to interact with our program? Or that after the show we send out Sue's Stack, a list of every topic I've discussed along with clickable hot links to every source of information I've shared with you on the air? It's all completely free and available over at tom.tv, T-H-O-M.tv. Check it out. Welcome back. 34 minutes past the hour. Right-wing media is repeating Trump's lie. He said it again last night at his Trumpapalooza, whatever it is, in Dallas, that DHS has identified approximately 278,000 non-citizens who are registered to vote in federal elections. And then the plumber, Mark Wayne Mullen, who runs our, DHS, with no, no experience whatsoever other than being a plumber, he repeated that figure, and he says an additional 28,000 non-citizens are registered to vote in at least 23 other states. And then he had to come out and say, well, maybe it's only 16,000. And then they had to correct that and say, well, maybe it's only 185, and maybe they're potential non-citizens. You get what's going on here? I mean, I remember in the 1960s, in the 64 election, you had William Rehnquist out there threatening Operation Eagle Eye. We're going to find the illegal immigrants who are voting. And Rehnquist used to stand at polling stations in Phoenix, Arizona, in mostly Hispanic and Native American polling place areas, and demand proof that you're a citizen, you're eligible to vote. Even though there was no law requiring that, by the way, at the time, other than, it's arguably there was a law, but there was no enforcement mechanism for it. It's incredible. Meanwhile, just another kind of feather in the cap of this administration, European law enforcement agencies are trying to track down Jeffrey Epstein's crimes in Europe. He was using particularly women from poor European countries, importing them into the United States, and then, or even exploiting them overseas. And in some cases, not just women, young girls as well. Several European law enforcement, this is Megan Vasquez over at the Washington Post today. Poland is trying to investigate, trying to pursue an investigation related to the Epstein files. Polish Prime Minister Donald Tusk said his country would open an investigation of connections between Epstein and Russian intelligence. But the Justice

0: Department refuses to give them any information. In Norway, the former Norwegian Prime Minister, Thorbjørn Jagland, has been implicated in the Epstein files, and they are asking America for information so that they can prosecute people in Norway who were friends of Epstein. The administration, Todd Blanche and Donald Trump, are refusing to give them any information. In Latvia, the state police of Latvia are conducting a criminal investigation, and they've identified a Latvian victim, a woman by the name of Simone Gravit. And they have, quote, sent several requests for mutual legal assistance to the relevant authorities in the United States. However, no responses have yet been received. In Britain, The Times reported that London had submitted a formal request to the U.S. asking for access to the unredacted Epstein files, and the Justice Department, quote, has not responded to the formal request related to Mandelson. So not only is Todd Blanche and Donald Trump covering up Donald Trump's involvement in the Epstein files, but apparently they're covering up everybody else's involvement in the Epstein files as well. This is beyond disgusting. So what's on your mind today? Brian in Fort Myers, Florida. Hey, Brian, what's up?
1: Hey, once I get my $5,000 check, I'll let you know, Steve, if it gets yours.
0: Thank you. We could go out and party together.
1: Right. But I was listening to the Supreme Court of Missouri this morning, mm-hmm. and they are not happy. But they're in recess right now. But the state is kind of doubling down because this morning the Supreme Court paused the order from that federal Judge Clark, mm-hmm. a Trump appointee, so the maps can go into effect for 2022.
0: You mean 2026?
1: Democrats get that seat. Yes, for 2026.
0: Yeah.
1: But the maps drawn, they want to push the 2025 map, which takes another seat away from the Democrats.
0: Right.
1: So, but HB1, the Supreme Court of Missouri, wants that to go. They ruled that unconstitutional according to Missouri state law.
0: That's right. But the state it looks like they're going to ignore their own Supreme Court, which is outrageous.
1: Well, the Supreme Court, because the U.S. Supreme Court this morning ruled that there's a pause in that federal Judge Clark that was going to allow the 2025 map,
0: mm-hmm.
1: Their map, to proceed.
0: Right. So it wasn't the Supreme Court. It was just Kavanaugh, right? It was just one guy.
1: Well, yeah. Mm-hmm. Well, this morning it came out. I believe it was Kavanaugh again, put a pause on the federal judge, that overruled the Missouri Supreme Court after the Secretary of State ran, knowing what was going to happen, ran to him because he's a Trump appointee.
0: Yeah, this is all about destroying Cleaver's seat, isn't it?
1: Yes, absolutely.
0: That's the bottom line. They've got a black Democrat in there, and they want to get rid of this guy.
1: Yes,
0: the Republicans.
1: But the Supreme Court was questioning the defendant, which is the state.
0: Mm-hmm.
1: As of now, we haven't seen anything because the state attorney, the attorney representing the state, was saying he understands now that nothing is going to go into effect unless another federal court steps in, which the Missouri Supreme Court.
0: So when does the voting start in Missouri, Brian?
1: In 9 days, I believe they start sending out early voting ballots to the military,
0: mm-hmm.
1: and other groups. So they got 9 days to clear this up, but the Missouri Supreme Court was not having it, and they were livid.
0: Yeah.
1: You can tell by their questions and their disposition.
0: Yeah.
1: And they're considering him in contempt, and then the appellate in the case, the guy representing the voters, also wants the Attorney General held responsible.
0: Well, it's the Secretary of State, isn't it?
1: The Secretary of State.
0: Yeah.
1: Well, no.
0: He's responsible for the elections.
1: They want him held in contempt.
0: Right.
1: But the one who brought the case was on the appeal.
0: Ah, it was the AG.
1: And he also, uh-huh. yes.
0: Okay.
1: And the AG, the guy representing the voters who did this appeal, suggested that the Attorney General be replaced because they have a broad spectrum at their hands, because the attorney general continues to double down and he's failing the voters of the state of Missouri.
0: Yeah.
1: So it really got interesting. And I'm telling you, like you had the chief judge and about four other judges, just by their questioning, were not happy.
0: Yeah.
1: And they're going to go into recess, and they told they want that secretary of state to stay in the area. They're probably going to want to hear from him or come down with a ruling today.
0: And this is a Republican majority Supreme Court, is it not, in Missouri?
1: Yes.
0: Yeah,
1: yes,
0: that was my recollection.
1: I believe it's five to two,
0: yeah.
1: I believe.
0: All Republicans. Yeah, they're just saying you got to follow the damn law. So, Brian, I got to move along, but thanks for bringing it up. It's a really important story and another demonstration that these law and order Republicans really don't give a rat's ass about the law, you know, when it comes to themselves.
1: The legislature is now threatening to impeach judges who find him in contempt.
0: Yeah, it's just nuts. Brian, thank you. Thank you very much. Jan in Etna Green, Indiana. Hey, Jan, what's on your mind today?
2: Well, I'd like to follow up on the second caller you had today. I believe her name was Amy. And the reason I believe that the Democrats will lose the midterms is because no one wants to talk about the elephant in the room, the elephant being Gaza. I sat here and I listened.
0: There's a lot of Democrats who are willing to talk about that, but they're all on the progressive side, it seems.
2: Yes, and not all of them are. Mm. And they seem reluctant to talk about it.
0: Yeah.
2: But I sat here and I listened to Phil Etner talk about what was going on in Ukraine, and it's terrible, but the same thing is going on in Palestine, yet the only place I can find anything out about what is going on there is either Al Jazeera or Amy Goodman in the mornings.
0: And the West Bank, too. Let's not forget the settlers are literally killing people on the West Bank. And this is all in pursuit of making it impossible for there to be a standalone Arab state or a Palestinian state in the future, which is what Netanyahu and his racist buddies, you know, Ben-Gavir and whatnot, are all about. This is just pure ethnic cleansing, and it needs to be said more often.
2: Yes,
0: Jan, thanks for
2: stop.
0: Yeah.
2: And
0: Jan, I got to run.
2: No matter who, doesn't matter anymore.
0: Indeed. Yeah. Thank you for bringing that up. I appreciate the call. It's just about 45 minutes past the hour. I'll be back with more of your calls in just a minute. Stay with us.
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0: It's the place where despair is not an option. New York Times headline, down in the polls, Republicans embrace fear as a tool. Yeah, how's that going to work out? Welcome back. Ari in Eureka, California. Hey, Ari, what's on your mind today?
4: Hi, Tom. So your friendly local shopkeeper here reporting in on my tariff rebate.
0: Oh, yeah.
4: That we are anxiously awaiting.
0: You applied for one.
4: Jeff Bezos got his, right?
0: Yeah. Yeah. He got $1 billion, didn't he?
4: Yeah. Mm-hmm. Yeah. So I'm out hundreds of dollars importing products that have never been made in the U.S., will never be made in the U.S., so I have no Buy American options.
0: Mm-hmm.
4: And I was told by our lovely government that I had to apply to my shipper to get those tariffs back, which I did. And, of course, I'm still waiting for my check.
0: Yeah. Well, your shipper is the one who handles the tariff payments, right?
4: Right. Yeah. But do you think I'll ever see that money?
0: I don't know. Who's your shipper?
4: DHL.
0: DHL is, this is a German-based company. They're pretty nonpartisan. They, and it's a pretty well-run company. I'd be surprised if they didn't. It might just be it's taking some time to process.
4: No, the application process was completely ridiculous, and I don't think I'm ever going to see it.
0: Yeah, well,
4: it's been months.
0: Yeah, you're not
4: it's
0: a billionaire, Ari. I mean, Donald Trump only helps out billionaires. 13
4: I know. I think. Yeah, I mean, I just wish I could afford to buy my own congressman.
0: Mm-hmm. That's
4: although I got to say, my congressman is great.
0: Yeah.
4: I love him. That's why I'm with you on no term limits, because I don't want my guy term limited out.
0: Yeah.
4: But, yeah, the rest of us, Jeff Bezos got his money. The rest of us, we're not getting it.
0: Yeah, and Tim Cook got his money, too. Apple got $1 billion, too.
4: Yeah, well, that's great, because my retirement's all in Apple. So
0: there's an upside to every downside. All right.
4: Exactly.
0: All right, thanks for the call, and thanks for the update. Yeah, keep us up to date, okay?
4: Okay.
0: All right, good talking
4: thanks,
0: to you.
4: Bye.
0: Sure enough. Lori in Ocala, Florida. Hey, Lori, what's on your mind today?
5: Hey, Tom. The populism has started in our country, and the proof is in the elections.
0: Mm-hmm.
5: What needs to happen first is the most ardent populists, the ones like Bernie and AOC and Mondani, should all collectively, with the other populists, draw up a manifesto defining what the populists do.
0: Once we win
5: in November, and we will win in November, once we win, the manifesto has to be shared with all Democrats before the billionaire money rolls in, and they must sign that saying that we, the populists, will take care of everybody. Nobody can take money from billionaires anymore. Now, I'm really upset about one thing. The reason that spurred me on is when I heard today that Chuck Schumer's daughter is a lobbyist for AI.
0: Oh, geez.
5: And Jeffries doesn't believe in Medicare.
0: Right.
5: So what the heck? So we need to get on this. It's a small window of opportunity between November and January. Mm-hmm. And we need to get the manifesto so that when we win, we can start telling everybody what's going to happen. Sign this. We've got to get money out of politics. We will take care of you. We will take care of each other. Look what we have done. Look how many people have won.
0: I agree. And you know who would be perfect to do this?
5: Everybody else.
0: Forgive the interruption, but there's a break coming. The perfect group to do this would be the Progressive Caucus, the Congressional Progressive Caucus.
5: Yes.
0: Greg
5: Kasar
0: is the head. He's the first head of the Progressive Caucus to not come on our program. I don't know why. Well, you know, Sean has reached out to him a number of times.
5: Call him again.
0: Yeah, there you go. But they would be the people, in my opinion, to do this because they have the legitimacy and the history.
5: Get on it.
0: You betcha. Lori, thank you. We'll be back.

0: Hey, thanks so much for sharing our program and for reaching out to our stations and sponsors and letting them know that you're listening. It really means a lot to us. From Los Angeles to Columbia, South Carolina, from Birmingham, Alabama to Baltimore, universal basic income programs are chalking up proof after proof of their viability. Basically, just giving people, low-income people, poor people, somewhere between $500 and $1,500 a month, no strings attached, is lifting people out of poverty, getting them back on track, getting them into solid middle-class jobs, helping their children tremendously. This works. Now, we don't have to do UBI in the United States. We're the only developed country in the world that doesn't have a national health care program. Health expenses are whacking a lot of low-income people. We're the only country, developed country in the world that doesn't have free college education. Education expenses are whacking people. There's a lot we could do. We can subsidize housing. We can subsidize food. We do that with food stamps. We could expand it. There's a lot we could do to benefit from this. There's a whole report about that over at HartmanReport.com. Check it out. Welcome back. 10 minutes before the hour. Picking up your calls here. Janet in Strongsville, Ohio. Excuse me. Hey, Janet, what's up?
1: Well, Tom, I heard a caller, it was several callers ago, about calling and mentioned something about Donna Brazile and her dirty tricks in 2016 with Bernie. And I have to tell you, I happened to be watching TV one morning, and they were talking about the local, or the executive, the national DNC was meeting to come up with their rules and blah, blah, blah. And who do I see sitting there amongst them? Donna Brazile.
0: Mm-hmm.
1: Oh, my God. She exemplifies everything that we hate about the National Democratic Party. For crying out loud, people do not locally do not want Hakeem Jeffries. He does not represent us. He does not. And Chuck Schumer is just a pathetic joke. I mean, honestly, locally, my congressman happens to be Max Miller. And I don't know if you're familiar with Max, but he never holds a town hall. If he does, you have to be a Republican to get in.
0: Huh.
1: So Brian Poindexter, the person who's running against him and won the nomination against several really good candidates.
0: Mm-hmm.
1: One of the questions that the question he's receiving every time is, are you going to accept AIPAC money? And he always says, I am not accepting any PAC money. Now, I don't know if that's, you know, long term, but let's just hope it stays that way. Also, I happened to be listening to a podcast the other day, and Norm Ornstein, he's been kind of an operative with the Democrats for many years, respected.
0: For decades.
1: And he said that three people that have ruined the Democratic Party, in his opinion, are Newt Gingrich, Mitch McConnell, and Donald Trump. And I absolutely agree. You could add a few more onto that. But
0: ruined the Democratic Party or the Republican
1: Party?
0: Excuse me, the
1: national politics. It has nothing to do with the Democratic Party.
0: Okay.
1: No, leave that.
0: Yeah, ruined our national politics.
1: Bill,
0: yeah, Newt Gingrich started the, you know, politics as warfare thing.
1: Well, and they took away the money. They took away the funding for the local. That's why all of our laws are being written by lobbyists now. And that mm-hmm. was Newt Gingrich that started that. Also, keep in mind, and in my I would add Bill Clinton to that list too.
0: Yep.
1: No Epstein files were released from 1999 to 2002, and Jeffrey Epstein made 17 visits to the Clinton White House between 1993 and 1996. Now, that was long before 2001, or 9/11. So it's, you know, people, we're tired of the corruption at a national level. Locally, I mean, we're very involved with our local Democratic Party. In fact, as I was waiting, I'm writing out postcards for someone who's running for our county council seat. And, we're working very, very hard to get Democrats, you know, nominated and elected here.
0: Mm-hmm.
1: But we are so tired of the Hakeem Jeffries has to go. Why won't so? Mm-hmm. He was anointed by Nancy Pelosi. For God's sakes, can't somebody step up that's got some cojones and please help us out?
0: I don't see it happening, but I understand your sentiment, Janet. I am hopeful that, I'm a big believer in redemption. I am hopeful that Hakeem Jeffries will figure out that we are in a populist moment. But, we'll see.
1: No.
0: I am.
1: Sorry. I don't mean to burst your bubble, but no.
0: Yeah.
1: But, yeah, I hope somebody will step up and just say, you know, enough. And, I mean, being anointed by Nancy Pelosi, for Christ, he never had to run. It's not what we want. It's like what all these corrupt billionaires want.
0: Yeah.
1: That's what's happening, and that's what we're sick of. We're just sick of it.
0: I get it. Janet, thank you for the call.
1: Thank you for letting me rant.
0: No, it was a good one.
1: I appreciate it.
0: Keep writing those postcards. That's God's work. You're doing really good stuff.
1: I'm working on it.
0: Okay, thanks, Janet.
1: Okay.
0: Tim in Aloha, Oregon. Hey, Tim, what's up?
2: Well, I'll tell you what's up, Tom. The more things change, the more things stay the same. It's classic, you know, the way the media is. You know, my wife and I have cable TV like most people do, and we made a change. And I got some of these older programs that I watch, because we're about the same age, grew up in era when they had Match Game and Password and stuff. But the conversations these people have on programs 30, 40, and 50 years ago are basically the same as they are now. They were talking about Iran and oil, the price of gasoline, the Ayatollah Khomeini. This is scary stuff, you know what I mean?
0: Yeah.
2: And nothing has changed.
0: Yeah.
2: You know, what's happening now, the literacy rate in this country is disintegrating.
0: Oh, yeah.
2: It's scary. And,
0: well, you know, when Reagan came into office, the first thing he did, he had Bill Bennett cut the federal education budget by 18% the first year.
2: Right. Yeah, and took the solar panels off the White House.
0: Yep.
2: You know, Carter never got the credit he deserved because that nightmare with the hostages, they worked that against him, and then he passed it. He got a cleanup bill passed, you know. What do you think if we'd have started developing that kind of green technology 50 and 60
0: Carter years ago, put into place the solar bank program, and he had the legislation.
2: Right.
0: I mean, you know, it was solid. And it would have, as he said, it would have provided 20% of the nation's electricity by the year 2000. And, you know, by the year 2000, I think we were probably at 1%.
2: History.
0: Yeah. But, I mean, it would have launched basically a green revolution, and it would have dramatically mitigated climate change, particularly if we had become a world leader in this. But you had fossil fuel billionaires like the Koch brothers and the fossil fuel industry. You know, ExxonMobil and all these others, who were the big supporters of Reagan. They floated this guy into office on a tsunami of fossil fuel money, and the Republicans have been the words that come to my mind are not things I can say on the radio, but you know, they have been the puppets of the fossil fuel industry ever since.
2: Right.
0: Tim, I got to run, but thanks.
2: Now
0: excellent point, all.
2: Yeah,
0: thank you. On the other side of the break, Troy Miller is going to drop by. Let's find out what's going on in West Virginia. Troy has got his finger on the pulse there. In fact, he's deep in the Democratic Party in West Virginia. Stick around.
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4: Years ago, when I announced that I was leaving my job as editor of the Texas Observer to run for political office, I had to admit that going into politics is the only downward career move one can take from journalism. But being both a journalist and a politician does hone one's ability to detect the smell of BS. And we Americans are presently getting a noxious blast of that stench from our warmongering Department of Defense. The vast trillion-dollar Pentagon is the ultimate Big Brother bureaucracy, literally empowered to compel thousands of Americans to die in foolish military misadventures cooked up by political partisans and profiteering corporate contractors. That's why it's so alarming that Trump's Project 2025 autocrats are now rushing to slam an iron door of censorship on reporters trying to inform us commoners about the militaristic schemes and corporate fraud that comes from inside this government fortress. In the name of defending freedom, Trump's palace guards are banning media outlets that displease His Royal Highness. Also, Pretty Boy Pete, Trump's made-for-TV Pentagon honcho, has even decreed that reporters must be tightly monitored by military escorts while doing interviews, reviewing documents, and otherwise exercising the essential constitutional rights of our nation's free press. The good news is that rather than kowtowing to the autocrats, dozens of media organizations have told Pete to stuff it, choosing to do old-school outsider digging into this insider war machine. This is Jim Hightower saying, meanwhile, the Project 2025 authoritarians hail their clampdown on free press rights by touting their, quote, fresh relationship with what they call their new Pentagon press corps. Right, it's their partisan press corps, not ours.

0: This is KXRW LP, Vancouver.
1: Good morning. This is the Commonwealth Report, news for the public, not the powerful. You can follow us at commonwealthreport.news. Is Anthropic building a pre-crime machine to hunt its own critics? The American Prospect reports that Anthropic, the AI company behind Claude, is building a surveillance operation targeting activists who oppose the rapid rollout of AI. A job posting last month seeks an intelligence specialist paid up to $230,000 to track threats, including, quote, activism. And the Prospect says the company takes a, quote, pre-crime approach, predicting incidents before they happen and sometimes reporting people to police first. It tracked a protest in real time to reroute an executive. Last week, the San Francisco Standard reported Anthropic turned a Claude user into police over a chat, then refused to show officers the messages. One legal expert warned as AI companies grow more hated, they'll over-report people who shouldn't be targeted at all. When a private company gets to decide who's a threat, dissent itself becomes a crime. Trump follows Project 2025 playbook to rig the 2030 census. The Trump administration just formally proposed changes to the 2030 census that could erase millions from the count. The plan would exclude anyone who isn't a citizen or green card holder as of April 1, 2030, from the numbers used to apportion House seats. That means undocumented immigrants, but also visa holders, refugees, and asylum seekers. It also drops the questions on race, ethnicity, and sexual orientation. The 14th Amendment says House seats are apportioned by counting, quote, the whole number of persons in each state. New York Attorney General Letitia James said, quote, every person living in the United States, regardless of immigration status, must be counted. She beat Trump on this in 2020 and vows to fight again. Census numbers also steer trillions in federal funding. Rig the count, and you rig the power for a full decade. Did Trump's attacks on female reporters help fuel the violence in Ohio? Over the weekend, an armed man lunged at Amy Acton, Ohio's Democratic candidate for governor, at the Canfield Fair. He injured bystanders but never reached her, and he's since pleaded not guilty to misdemeanor charges. Sherrod Brown, the former senator now running for Senate again, faced reporters this week and didn't dodge. Anyone who commits political violence, he said, should be held responsible. Politicians at the highest levels of government are attacking people personally, he said, and the president keeps calling names, particularly female reporters. And he said, there's just no room for that. He says keeping staff and volunteers safe is his first job, but he won't skip a single event. When the most powerful man in the country models contempt, some of his followers act on it. Words from the top land at the bottom. Why are women dying from a condition that should never kill anyone? ProPublica analyzed CDC data and found that deaths involving ectopic pregnancies nearly doubled from about 100 in 2014 through 2019 to almost 200 since 2020. Doctors say these deaths should never happen. Excuse me. Ectopic pregnancies can't survive, and treatment means ending them. Nationwide, the rate climbed, but in states with strict abortion bans, it hit 13.1 deaths per million births versus 7.1 in states without bans. Women described being sent home from emergency rooms while their tubes ruptured. One Oklahoma woman was refused at three hospitals, one doctor telling her treatment could mean 10 years in the pokey before she drove to Kansas for care. Meanwhile, Trump gutted the CDC's reproductive health division, so almost nobody is investigating this. Republicans passed these bans in the name of life. Women are dying, and the government has stopped counting. Will the climate train won us over while Trump serves big oil? NOAA announced Wednesday that August was the hottest ever recorded in the lower 48, 3.5 degrees above the 20th century average, and June through August was the hottest summer in 132 years. The Dust Bowl summer of 1936 has now been matched or beaten twice in 5 years. Texas A&M climate scientist Andrew Dressler says it's time to stop acting surprised because this is happening exactly as scientists forecast decades ago. And a new study in Environmental Research Letters warns that thawing permafrost, warming wetlands, and bigger wildfires could amplify warming another 20 to 30% by 2010. Feedback loops most projections ignore. Meanwhile, Trump declared an energy emergency, quit the Paris Agreement again, and left workers without heat protections. One scientist calls it unconscionable. The physics don't care who's president. It keeps the receipts. Chemical giants rewrite state laws so nobody can prove the air is poisoned. Floodlight reports that since 2024, Louisiana, Kentucky, and Ohio have passed nearly identical laws backed by chemical and manufacturing trade groups that bar regulators from using community-collected air data for enforcement unless it comes from EPA-approved equipment costing tens of thousands of dollars. Meanwhile, government air monitors have fallen by nearly half in 20 years, and 6 in 10 counties have none. For 71 of the 100 biggest polluters Floodlight examined, the chemical each released isn't measured by any state monitor. Industry claims it's about accuracy, but when West Virginia's lawmakers offered a compromise requiring accurate monitors, a ChemUrs official wrote it, quote, essentially codifies what we are trying to prevent. The American Chemistry Council spent $22 million lobbying in 2024. You can't fight what you're not allowed to measure or know. And that's the way it is today, Thursday, September 10th, 2026. I'm Tom Hartman.

0: This is the Tom Hartman Program.
1: Hey, welcome to the third hour of our program. On the line with us, my old friend, Troy Miller, producer of this program and others, has, in fact, helped me rewrite Last Hours of Ancient Sunlight, among other things. He is the host of the Blue Ridge Breakdown. He's the co-owner of We Act Radio. He's a West Virginia organizer and special projects director for Social Security Works. He's an at-large member of the West Virginia State Democratic Executive Committee. His website, BlueRidgeBreakdown.substack.com, and on Instagram, you can find him at TroyMillerWV. And Troy, welcome back to the program. It's been a while since we spoke. How can rural voters save the Democratic Party? What are you learning from your time there in West Virginia? You and I used to work together and hang out together in D.C., but I've never visited you in West Virginia. How are things?
2: Well, first of all, you're welcome anytime.
1: Thank you.
2: We're just a little bit outside of D.C. where I am out here. Things are coming together, to put it sort of bluntly. But I think the reality is, can rural voters both save the Democratic Party and America? Is the short answer is yes, and the slightly longer answer is we must. We must be at the table if we're going to build an America after this Trump world. And, when people think about rural voters and all of this, we think about it largely, and Chuck Schumer laid it out, where basically the Democratic Party is going to forsake these rural voters and pick up voters in Philadelphia or Pittsburgh, all these other more urban areas. And that's a strategy that just hasn't worked. It can't work with the Electoral College, and that's a whole nother conversation. But when you get down below the presidency, and I really think that's important for us to do, not just the Senate, which has its own problems, but every state, rural or not, has two senators. So those are important seats to be at the table at. But then you get further down into where I think most people's lives are more genuinely affected, at the state legislature level, at the governor's level, at the county executive or county commission level. And as you get more and more local, it's also easier to make the party what it should be. And the Democratic Party will never become what we want it to be without people getting involved, where there are vacancies in large parts of rural areas, where people can get involved both at the party level, but also at the very local municipal or county level. Just before I connected here, I was scrolling around on Facebook, and look, in my hometown of Wheeling, which is not where I am right now, but it's still very much close to my heart, there are openings for boards and commissions for the Recreation Commission, for the Historic Landmarks Commission, for the Human Rights Commission, for the Planning Commission, for the Traffic Commission, and the Arts and Cultural Commission. These aren't necessarily partisan positions, but they are positions that impact your day-to-day life in many ways much more than what happens at the presidential level. But even if you are most upset about what's going on at the presidential level, at the county level, at the municipal level, these are where local officials can say, no, federal overreach ends at our borders. We're not going to be complicit in ICE illegal activities. We're not going to be complicit in any number of edicts that come down that everyone is just supposed to fall in line with. But the reality is those powers don't rest with the president. They rest with all of us through our democratic republic, and they rest with our hyper-local government, where one or two votes often decides the election. Yeah. And efforts, whatever people can put in, 5 phone calls for a candidate, 10 phone calls, 5 doors knocked, those things actually can change the outcome of these elections. So I think the answer to the question of can rural politics, can rural organizing, and I want to be very clear that voting is the one mechanism in which we control the future of this country and the future of our communities. But all of these other ways are the day-to-day, that the mundane, really. I mean, and frankly, I understand when people are like, these meetings are at inconvenient times and they're boring and all of this. And yes, they are, and some of that's by design. The meetings don't have to be as boring as sometimes they are. But if we're not at the table, we're on the menu a lot of the times. One of the hottest issues right now is local control for data centers. And here in West Virginia, our state legislature wrote a law. Well, they didn't write the law. It's most likely a data center lobbyist wrote the law. He was testifying, or he's talking at a city council meeting in North Carolina, and he said, "We wrote this law, and we don't want this here." But it strips away local control over really any siting of these data centers and puts it in the hands of unelected bureaucrats in Charleston to benefit Silicon Valley billionaires and private equity people on Wall Street who back all of that. But in other places around the country, the ultimate place that's going to be decided is at zoning boards and at other local county executives or county commissions. It all depends upon how it's structured in different states and all of this. But I just really want to encourage folks that, you know, the more you get involved and the more you demonstrate competence, and I'm sure many of your listeners can and will, the more that you'll be asked to do, regardless of whether you're too progressive or anything like this. Like these, many of these barriers that we see to shaping the Democratic Party are fictions basically told to us by the billionaire class, I would say. And the Democratic Party has a billionaire problem, but it can be overcome at the local level.
1: Well, and that's something
2: I'll just kind of pause there.
1: Yeah, that's something I wanted to ask you about is this mythology that even rural Democrats are more likely to embrace a Marie Glusenkamp Perez type Democrat, you know, who votes with the Republicans caters to the interests of billionaires, as opposed to a progressive Democrat, you know, a Bernie-crat. And, you know, is that true?
2: It's worth reminding everyone that Bernie in the Democratic primary in 2015 won all 55 counties in West Virginia. So I'm going to say, no, that's not true. He's still one of the most popular politicians, not just in America, but across rural areas. What people in rural communities, just like any other community, want are people who are authentic and are fighting for the communities. And some communities might be a little more conservative, but that doesn't mean that that there isn't opportunity for progressives to organize those communities. That is an absolute myth that somehow rural equates to conservative. I think especially in a place like West Virginia, there's a great suspicion of anyone who comes off as very slick and polished. I don't think Gavin Newsom will do particularly well in West Virginia, if you ask me. But I think the most important thing, and I think this gets lost in some of the national discourse, right? Recent polling shows Donald Trump underwater in 47 states. West Virginia is one where he's just barely above water still. Now, Democrats, in my experience, hear that and go, great, we have really good chances at this election. And what they need to understand is that his doing poorly doesn't equate to us doing well. We still need to make sure we are proposing real visions for things. And I think that's where progressives have the centrist beat. And I think that's where progressives are performing well across the country. Not every progressive, and a lot of these first-time candidates are first-time candidates. So they will learn what they don't know. And ideally, they're listening to their communities. But more than that, in rural areas where they're a first-time candidate, they might be a first-time candidate in a place that had no one on the ballot for that position. And now they have a better understanding what it takes to run a campaign. They certainly didn't get help from a national-level consultant or anything like this. So they have a sense for what they need to learn in their communities. And whether they run again is not the issue. What we need are those candidates to stay involved so that we can keep building this infrastructure. One of the things I think is also missed is Donald Trump did not build the Republican nationwide infrastructure. Most of that, state legislatures had been majority won by Republicans before Donald Trump came down his escalator. That was done through orchestrated big money politics, astroturfing from the American Legislative Exchange Council, from Club for Growth, from Americans for Prosperity, you know, this litany of right-wing think tanks and astroturf operations that built an infrastructure that Donald Trump hijacked more than anything. And if you scratch the surface of the Republican Party, you will find deeply divided people. you will find a deeply divided party, and which also provides opportunity for Democrats in rural areas.
1: Yeah, I think you're absolutely right. I think it's very, very well said. Troy Miller, BlueRidgeBreakdown.substack.com is his newsletter. It's worth subscribing to. It's free. And Troy, it's always great talking with you. Thanks for the insights.
2: Likewise. A pleasure to be here, Tom. Thanks you, and take care.
1: Thank you. Thank you very much. It's 16 and a half minutes past the hour. I'll be back with more of the news of the day and your calls in just a minute.
0: This is the Tom Hartman Program.
1: I'll be right back. Stick around. It's the Tom Hartman Program, defending America from the Republican weapons of mass deception.

0: And welcome back, Brian in Tacoma, Washington. Hey, Brian, what's on your mind today?
1: Yeah, I called originally because I want these people in prison, and I mean Donald Trump and Elon Musk and Jared Kushner and all these people. And I mean, of course, you're laughing because, yeah, of course, we all do or whatever. But what I called to say is that at this point, especially after his crime last night right in front of us, bribing, you know, this country, bribing voters illegally, no matter what little slippery, like, you know, loophole they think they found or whatever, I will be prioritizing Democrats to vote to donate to, ones that are saying, like, words that are like, whether this happens or not, but I want them to be, you know, trying to move towards words towards, we will be putting people in prison and holding people accountable, even if they're not using that exact words or rhetoric, as opposed to, well, bygones be bygones, and we got to look forward and not backwards and stuff. So I will be prioritizing those Democrats that are looking to put people in prison for so many crimes that are committed. But I want to make it clear, especially based on 3-4 of your callers while I was on hold, I want to make it clear that what I'm saying is that will be which Democrat I decide to vote for. Not if I decide to vote for Democrats, like one of your callers 3, 4, or 5 before me was saying, you know, and her big thing was Gaza, and she said, vote blue no matter who doesn't count anymore or isn't important anymore. And she was seeming to suggest that Democrats are not doing the right things about Gaza, you know, about Gaza. But I've said this to you before, Tom, why would you vote against a party that's bad at doing the thing you want them to do, and either not vote at all or vote for a party that's telling you they're not going to do the things you want to do?
0: Yes, these purity tests, and I say this as a serious, genuine progressive Democrat. These purity tests are destructive.
1: Yeah, but we're also not there, Tom, in the cycle. Anybody who knows, anybody who's paying attention, I think most of your callers do, we're not there. We're not at the circular firing squad part. We're not at the purity test part. Mm-hmm. The primaries are over, and we're at the get the gavel, blue no matter who, yep. Doesn't matter, then put the pressure on them. And I realize that's frustrating to a lot of people.
0: Yeah. No,
1: but
0: you're right,
1: Gaza specifically, The last cycle, the people that were like, Biden's horrible on Gaza. And I was like, I want to have a big tent. So I want to welcome these people in. But if they walk in the voting booth and either didn't vote for, I mean, it wasn't Biden, it was Harris. If they didn't vote for Harris or voted for a Republican or just didn't walk into the voting booth, they handed us Trump, who told us he was going to be worse for the people of Gaza.
0: Oh, yeah. We got 5 million people who voted for Joe Biden didn't show up in 2024. Literally just didn't show up.
1: Yeah. And the purity test / circular firing squad may have its place, but it is not after the primaries are over, before the general election.
0: Yeah.
1: So
0: yeah.
1: Anyway, but no, my original call was I will be prioritizing for my donations, my lobbying for, my voting for, of anybody who, like, if I'm trying to decide between two Democrats, again, not decide whether I'm going to vote, not decide between Democrats and Republicans. That's already decided. But I will choose the one, if otherwise they're equal, I would choose the one that's saying these people need to go to prison.
0: Yeah.
1: Prison for the crimes, the treason
0: they are
1: committing on a daily
0: basis.
1: And
0: I think if Trump hadn't gotten elected president, he would be in prison right now. I mean, he was convicted of all those felonies, you know, 34 different felonies. Brian, I got to run, but thank you. Very, very well said. Very well said. It's 21 minutes past the hour. We'll be right back.

Tired of news that protects the powerful? Get reporting with a backbone at the Commonwealth Report. 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

0: Welcome back. 22 minutes past the hour. Jimmy Kimmel has, I guess he decided to take the pressure off ABC. ABC is, I mean, yesterday we talked about these rumors that are floating around that Jimmy Kimmel's contract is not going to be renewed after May of next year when his current contract expires. That reporting that came out of Rupert Murdoch's New York Post has been weakly disputed, shall we say. So we're not really sure. But this one thing that that Brendan Carr has been doing, Brendan Carr, you know, is the head of the FCC. He's a complete Trump toady. I mean, he's got his head so far up Trump's backside that he can't see daylight. And this guy has been, he went after The View for interviewing James Tallarico, and then he threatened to go after Jimmy Kimmel for interviewing James Tallarico. So Kimmel just gave in yesterday. He said, you know, ABC has had enough, right? Because they, you know, it's a network, it's owned by Disney, but they own a whole bunch of television stations. And, you know, every, I don't know the period, it's 8 or 10 years, something like that, every certain number of years, the television stations have to renew their licenses. They're not up for renewal now, these ABC stations. But Brendan Carr says, we're gonna act as if they are. We're going to investigate them. We're going to make them jump through all kinds of hoops. We're going to make them hire lawyers. We're going to cost them a lot of money. We're going to punish them because Jimmy Kimmel said things that made Donald Trump feel bad. And one of the ways that he says he's going to punish is there is this law called the Equal Time Rule that says during a campaign, if you give time, if you're a news program, and you give time to one candidate about something that's not just the news, you know, in other words, an opportunity for that candidate to pitch himself or herself, you have to do the same thing for their opponent. And, you know, it's a reasonable thing, and the news generally, the news people generally follow it. It's why you don't typically see candidates on news programs, at least over-the-air news programs. You will on cable, because cable isn't regulated by the FCC. Or at least not regulated in this way. These regulations only apply to over-the-air stuff. I think, frankly, well, that's a digression. But so Jimmy Kimmel basically said, you know, we'll take this interview with Tallarico and we'll put it on YouTube rather than put it on our show because, you know, we're just going to give in to Brendan Carr and take the pressure off ABC. I get it. I probably would have done the same thing if it was me and my show. I mean, you know, if I was owned by Disney and ABC and this billion-dollar corporation is looking at millions of dollars in legal expenses and all that kind of stuff just to keep me on the air, I don't know how this is going to play out. But, you know, in his opening monologue last night, he said, quote, I'll be interviewing James Tallarico tomorrow night under unusual circumstances. You know, for a lot of years, for the whole 20-plus years of our show, in fact, and by the way, he started his show 2 months before I started this program. We've been on the air the exact same amount of time. We both started he started in January of 2003. We started in March of 2003. He says, for the whole 20-plus years of our show, in fact, I've been interviewing Americans who are running for office with no problem at all, just like Letterman did, just like Jay Leno did, just like Arsenio Hall did, et cetera, et cetera. I've interviewed a lot of political candidates, from Hillary Clinton to Ted Cruz to Donald Trump himself. He says, I interviewed Donald Trump when he was running for president in 2015. And at the time, when he was the one sitting next to me, he seemed to have no problem with the idea of a talk show host interviewing candidates. In fact, he was very eager to come back for another interview, which he did just before the nominee. He became the nominee in 2016. But for some reason, and I can't seem to figure out what that reason is, something has changed. Now, obviously, what has changed is that, you know, Trump is now president. And that he's got this lickspittle, Brendan Carr, running the FCC and going after anybody who says anything that hurts little Donnie's poor little feelings. So, weird stuff. Weird stuff. Meanwhile, did you know it's a crime to pay voters for their vote? I think Donald Trump might have committed a felony last night. I'll tell you about that after the break, and I'll pick up your calls. We'll be right back. It's 27 minutes past the hour. The place where we dare to ask, is Walmart a person? And we dare to say no. Spring Court lied about that one, too.
1: 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Call 202-808-9925.
0: It's the place where smart people get their news. Right back with your calls. Just a minute.

This is the Commonwealth Report, news for the public, not the powerful. You can follow us at commonwealthreport.news. Is Anthropic building a pre-crime machine to hunt its own critics? The American Prospect reports that Anthropic, the AI company behind Claude, is building a surveillance operation targeting activists who oppose the rapid rollout of AI. A job posting last month seeks an intelligence specialist paid up to $230,000 to track threats, including, quote, activism. And the Prospect says the company takes a, quote, pre-crime approach, predicting incidents before they happen and sometimes reporting people to police first. It tracked a protest in real time to reroute an executive. Last week, the San Francisco Standard reported Anthropic turned a Claude user into police over a chat, then refused to show officers the messages. One legal expert warned as AI companies grow more hated, they'll over-report people who shouldn't be targeted at all. When a private company gets to decide who's a threat, dissent itself becomes a crime. Trump follows Project 2025 playbook to rig the 2030 census. The Trump administration just formally proposed changes to the 2030 census that could erase millions from the count. The plan would exclude anyone who isn't a citizen or green card holder as of April 1, 2030, from the numbers used to apportion House seats. That means undocumented immigrants, but also visa holders, refugees, and asylum seekers. It also drops the questions on race, ethnicity, and sexual orientation. The 14th Amendment says House seats are apportioned by counting, quote, the whole number of persons in each state. New York Attorney General Letitia James said, quote, every person living in the United States, regardless of immigration status, must be counted. She beat Trump on this in 2020 and vows to fight again. Census numbers also steer trillions in federal funding. Rig the count and you rig the power for a full decade. Did Trump's attacks on female reporters help fuel the violence in Ohio? Over the weekend, an armed man lunged at Amy Acton, Ohio's Democratic candidate for governor, at the Canfield Fair. He injured bystanders but never reached her, and he's since pleaded not guilty to misdemeanor charges. Sherrod Brown, the former senator now running for Senate again, faced reporters this week and didn't dodge. Anyone who commits political violence, he said, should be held responsible. Politicians at the highest levels of government are attacking people personally, he said, and the president keeps calling names, particularly female reporters, and he said, there's just no room for that. He says keeping staff and volunteers safe is his first job, but he won't skip a single event. When the most powerful man in the country models contempt, some of his followers act on it. Words from the top land at the bottom. Why are women dying from a condition that should never kill anyone? ProPublica analyzed CDC data and found that deaths involving ectopic pregnancies nearly doubled from about 100 in 2014 through 2019 to almost 200 since 2020. Doctors say these deaths should never happen. Excuse me. Ectopic pregnancies can't survive, and treatment means ending them. Nationwide, the rate climbed, but in states with strict abortion bans, it hit 13.1 deaths per million births versus 7.1 in states without bans. Women described being sent home from emergency rooms while their tubes ruptured. One Oklahoma woman was refused at three hospitals, one doctor telling her her treatment could mean 10 years in the pokey before she drove to Kansas for care. Meanwhile, Trump gutted the CDC's reproductive health division, so almost nobody is investigating this. Republicans passed these bans in the name of life. Women are dying and the government has stopped counting. Will the climate train won us over while Trump serves big oil? NOAA announced Wednesday that August was the hottest ever recorded in the lower 48, 3.5 degrees above the 20th century average. And June through August was the hottest summer in 132 years. The Dust Bowl summer of 1936 has now been matched or beaten.

it keeps the receipts. Chemical giants rewrite state laws so nobody can prove the air is poisoned. Floodlight reports that since 2024, Louisiana, Kentucky, and Ohio have passed nearly identical laws backed by chemical and manufacturing trade groups that bar regulators from using community-collected air data for enforcement unless it comes from EPA-approved equipment costing tens of thousands of dollars. Meanwhile, government air monitors have fallen by nearly half in 20 years, and 6 in 10 counties have none. For 71 of the 100 biggest polluters Floodlight examined, the chemical each released isn't measured by any state monitor. Industry claims it's about accuracy, but when West Virginia's lawmakers offered a compromise requiring accurate monitors, a ChemUrs official wrote it, quote, essentially codifies what we are trying to prevent. The American Chemistry Council spent $22 million lobbying in 2024. You can't fight what you're not allowed to measure or know. And that's the way it is today, Thursday, September 10th, 2026.

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18 U.S.C. 597. Odds are you've never heard of it, but it's a law that was passed in 1971 that makes it a felony crime to offer, give, solicit, or accept compensation in exchange for voting, withholding a vote, or voting for or against a particular candidate. It's quite explicit. The foundation for this was actually passed in 1925, but in 71, it became very, very explicit with this law. And, for example, this is one of the examples that a campaign worker offers cash to individuals in exchange for voting for a specific candidate. This is a direct violation of federal law. Well, what did I hear last night? Donald Trump offering cash to vote for Republicans. So what's the penalty for this? Well, if it's a non-willful violation, in other words, if you do it by accident, it's 1 year in federal prison and a $100,000 fine. If it's a willful violation, if you intend to offer $5,000 to people if they vote for Republicans, it's 2 years in federal prison and up to $250,000 fine. And higher fines are possible if there are aggregating factors, you know, like you said it during a Republican National Convention. This is an actual federal law, 18 U.S.C. 597, that Donald Trump broke last night. And I'm, you know, I've been watching, I guess today it's MSNBC all day, you know, on the monitor here in the studio, just keep track, see if there's any breaking news that I need to catch that I didn't catch, you know, on the breaks looking at Drudge and whatnot. And nobody has raised the issue that Donald Trump committed a crime last night. I mean, nobody. I don't get it. It's frankly astonishing.

0: It's, to say the very least. Meanwhile, in South Korea, for God's sake, South Korea, people are in the streets right now with anti-Trump posters saying, do not send our soldiers to the Hormuz Gulf, to the Hormuz Strait, to the Gulf. And the reason why, of course, is because, you know, Trump screwed South Korea, cut short our military exercises with them in deference to his good friend, the murderous dictator Kim Jong-un. And so the president of South Korea is saying, well, maybe we should help him out in the Gulf, in the Strait of Hormuz. And the people are pissed. They are out in the streets. So keep an eye on that one. All right, what's on your mind today? Cody in New York City. Hey, Cody, what's up?
1: Hey, Tom. So America has been a democracy for our entire existence.
0: At least in theory.
1: 250 years.
0: I would argue we didn't really become a democracy until 1965. But keep going.
1: Fair enough. Big picture democracy. So if we ever are going to change that and America is going to end democracy, what needs to happen is this needs to be a massive topic of discussion on a national level, on a local level. Families should be discussing it at their table. It should be a massive, massive issue. Well, and people should be able to vote on it. People should be able to decide, are we going to end democracy or not? Well, here we are. We've got Donald Trump and the Republican Party, and they are about to end democracy. They are ending it right now.
0: Yeah.
1: And there is
0: right up front about it, by the way.
1: Discussion.
0: You know, we want to come up with a list of who can vote and who can't, and we're going to have the post office enforce it.
1: Exactly. And there is zero discussion about we are ending democracy. Zero.
0: Yeah.
1: This should be a topic on every single news program. It should be screaming headlines in every single newspaper. And nothing. There is no discussion about it. As a consequence, the American people and the voters in America, they have no idea that democracy is about to end, because it's just common sense. If there's like some natural disaster or some huge thing, you'd think, well, of course they'd be talking about it on the news media. It would be all over the news media. I'd be aware of it. Like a hurricane. Think about a hurricane. When a hurricane hits, it's 24/7 a hurricane hits. But people have no idea that democracy is going to end because the media never discusses it, Tom.
0: Well, and this is because they're afraid of pissing off Republicans. But, you know, Cody, respectfully, there are a lot of us who know that this is what's going on. I mean, you know, I think the people who showed up for the No Kings protest know that this is what's going on, for example.
1: Yeah, I agree. What we're talking about, Tom, you're talking about is the high information voters. Like, you know, call it even the top 50%. But think about the population. This is who. This is what is going to elect Trump. It's the bottom, low information voters. It's the 25-30%, and they have no idea. And the way to reach them is to make this a national issue. And it's both the media that fails to do it, and it's the Democrats that fail to do it. It's astonishing that this should be the topic. It shouldn't be debating, oh, Trump's new nominee is unqualified. Like, the media loses the forest for the trees, right? We talk about the trees, but nobody talks about the forest. That what Trump is trying to do is dismantle democracy. We have an election in 60 days. This could be the last election. Bless you, Tom.
0: Thank you.
1: Be the last election, the last election in American history. And no one is even talking about it. No one is. It's unfair to the public. The public is not even being given a chance to keep democracy in November because the public doesn't know that democracy is about to be lost in November.
0: Yeah, you made a great point, Cody. It's a great rant. I'm going to end it there because we've got other callers. But well said, and I completely agree. Thank you. Lynette in St. Paul, Minnesota, listening on KTNF. Hey, Lynette, what's on your mind today?
2: Yes. Hi, Tom. There was another caller that was talking about old TV shows and how we're kind of talking about the same things. And we have Roku, and so you watch these old TV shows. There's an old Western called The Virginian, and there's Gunsmoke. Of course, Laugh-In was all political, but again, all those, I can't watch Laugh-In anymore because it's all the same stuff from 56 years ago that we're still talking about that we're still here.
0: Just watch All the Family. Or any of those Norman Lear shows, you know, from the 90s.
2: So we used to know, as entertainment, in our living rooms, watching these shows, what, and also being a man, was really about. And there's a really classic, there's a lot of really good Virginian shows, but one particular one, it was played right before the 1964 election, October 28th, 1964, and it's called Big Image, Little Man, on the show The Virginian. And he's this Trump kind of rich boy guy. He gets thrown off a train, and the person that threw him off didn't tell anybody, and so this is the 1800s, so nobody knew he was missing right away. And it's just a classic. I'm just like, oh my God, I'd like to show it somewhere publicly. It's just showing how he was completely inept. He had no idea how to function in regular life. These cowboys pick him up. He's starving and practically, you know, he didn't have any water or food, and he's in the desert. And so anyway, he doesn't know how to deal with these things. And so they put him to work when he gets better, and he's protesting. He's trying to run away. He's doing all these things. But I was just thinking, many of these shows, like I would say, like I would say probably every three episodes or something, there's some guy or men in the town that are taking over a town. And then the Virginian comes in and he's like,
0: they were morality plays. I mean, Gunsmoke was morality plays, too. I used to know Dennis Weaver. We were good friends, and he would go on about that, you know, about how we were teaching people what was right with Gunsmoke. Who played in the Virginia? That was not James Garner. That was a different James, right?
2: Let's see. What was his name?
0: I was a little kid then, so.
2: Oh. Yeah. Let's see. Well, Doug McClure was one, but the main guy that played the Virginian.
0: Okay. I don't even remember.
2: I forget. I'm terrible with names. Yeah. As soon as somebody asks me a name, my brain shuts off.
0: No, but I think you're right. And now, you know, the only place you find this is in our comedy. You know, it's Jimmy Kimmel, basically.
2: And in these shows, if you were a bragging kind of guy, you were not respected at
0: That's
2: all.
0: Correct.
2: If you were Pete Hegseth, you were made fun of. You were not the man.
0: Yeah, we need to bring that back, that ethic back. I'm with you. Lynette, thank you. Thanks for sharing that. We'll be right back with more of your calls. Stick around.
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0: 45 minutes past the hour. Talk media for the rest of us. We'll be right back with your calls.

0: And welcome back, Don, in Applegate, California. Hey, Don, what's on your mind today?
1: Oh, a whole bunch of things, Tom. But I just wanted to point out a couple things. Henry George thought we could fix capitalism by taxing land values and preserving free enterprise. But Karl Marx figured capitalism was simply unfixable and had to be completely redone or replaced. So Elizabeth Maggi, the original inventor of the board game Monopoly, felt the same way as Henry George, that capitalism could be fixed.
0: Yeah, she was a Georgist.
1: And Marx felt it needed a complete makeover. Mm-hmm. The other thing is that throughout the 1800s and 1900s, Britain and Russia treated Iran as a buffer zone in a geopolitical chess match called the Great Game. Then British explorers found oil in Iran in 1908, so control over that fuel became the main thing. Then after World War II, the U.S. took over as the dominant Western power in the area to get that oil.
0: Yep. Yep. Yeah, a friend of mine actually parachuted into Iran in 1942 or 3 on behalf of the Germans to try to get the oil for Hitler.
1: Yeah, I mean,
0: it was a big deal.
1: It just seems like that's the same thing we're fighting about now.
0: Yeah,
1: because Trump is just trying to get the oil.
0: I think you're right, Don.
1: And that lady that you talked to last, I also wanted to add that George Carlin is somebody that she should listen to on YouTube.
0: Oh, yeah, George. His stuff lives on YouTube, yeah. Absolutely.
1: Yeah, it's great.
0: Don, I got to move along, but thank you for the call. Excellent points all. And not a lot of people even know who Henry George was. He's really worth studying. Thank you, Don. Patrick in Seattle. Hey, Patrick, what's on your mind today?
2: Yeah, hey, Tom. First of all, thank you so much for doing this every day. And
0: I'm having a good time, Patrick.
2: Good. You guys were talking earlier about crimes being committed. I do think an American Nuremberg needs to be sort of a platform plank of any Democratic candidate I vote for.
0: I agree.
2: We need to have it out with these guys. But the other night, what I wanted to talk about, the other night I had dinner with an old friend. She's a good liberal. She's a New York Times reader. And she turns to me with a lot of concern and she says, how do you feel about purity tests? And my first response was, of course, well, you know, that's a bad idea at this point. But I realized she was really talking about left purity tests, you know, DSA, Bernie-crats, they get blamed for this. But the purity tests really threatening Democrats' chances are the centrist rejection of populist anti-APAC candidates.
0: I agree.
2: Hakeem Jeffries' refusal to endorse Mamdani or
0: Chuck and Schumer's refusal to endorse Medicare for all. Yeah, that's a purity test. You're
2: Medicare
0: absolutely right.
2: All. Right. Right. And so when somebody raises this, it's sort of a canard, this fear over purity tests. And that's it. It's kind of an imaginary issue.
0: I think that's a brilliant analysis. It had not occurred to me, I confess, that Jeffries was doing when he said he's not going to endorse Medicare for all was basically a purity test. And, right. it's a corporate Democrat purity test, but it's a purity test.
2: Exactly.
0: Though. Yeah. Excellent point. Patrick, thanks for calling and making that. I appreciate it. I learned something. Thank you. 49 minutes past the hour. Back with more of your calls in just a minute. Stick around.

0: Hey, thanks so much for sharing our program and for reaching out to our stations and sponsors and letting them know that you're listening. It really means a lot to us. So back in 1933, when Franklin Roosevelt became president, we were in the depths of the Great Depression. He raised the top income tax rate on billionaires from 25% to 90%. The ultra-rich were screaming, and here's what he had to say.
1: A number of my friends who belong in these very high upper brackets have suggested to me on several occasions of late that if I am re-elected president, they will have to move to some other nation because of high taxes here. Now, I will miss them very much.
0: He just took it right to them, right? Now, what came out of that was the world's largest and fastest growing and first major middle class. We can do this again. We just have to raise taxes on rich people. It's pretty straightforward. There's a whole article about it over at HartmanReport.com. Check it out. Welcome back. 10 minutes before the hour. Joe in Chicago. Hey, Joe, what's on your mind today?
2: Yes, hi. I just wanted to take a moment to reflect on 9/11.
0: Which is tomorrow.
2: And when that happened, I was living in Chicago. I used to live in New York, and was absolutely horrified. I used to spend a lot of time there, mesmerized by the vast amounts of people that commuted in and out of that center. The media didn't seem to understand to the end of the day that there was like 12 buildings in that complex that all were going to be destroyed when those towers came down, which happened. And that those towers, there was no way in and out of them. If the elevators were working, you had to go to the 35th floor to transfer to an elevator to go higher up. Mm-hmm. And different elevators went to different levels. The entrance was like 10 stories underground. There was no in and out on the ground floor, like mm-hmm. a street level entrance. They were combined in this massive tunnel system where the New Jersey and New York subway trains intersected.
0: Yep.
2: And so you had to go underground and then go back up in them. Mm-hmm. So effectively trapping all those people in those buildings for the most part. Mm-hmm. Some did get out. But the horror of that just moved me like nothing else. It was like a Close Encounters experience. I had to get there and see what happened. Mm-hmm. And within 2 weeks, I was there, got into a building next door to this site, found my way up to the very top, looked down, got a couple rolls of photographs showing the destruction of the Port Authority building that was part of that complex. Mm-hmm. It just horrified me. When they built the memorial, it's an incredible moving site at the base of those towers, of a void that goes down with this waterfall. It is very moving. But over the years, and going back and looking at the memorials, the feelings have changed to horror, to just shame and despising what we've done as a result of that.
0: Yeah, the way we reacted to it. You know, Timothy Snyder, the fascism expert, his Substack newsletter this morning was about how on 9/11 he immediately published a piece saying, don't overreact. Now is the time. Use this, since this came out of Saudi Arabia, use this as an excuse to get off oil. Don't start a friggin' war. And, of course, George Bush had to start a war because his popularity was in the crapper.
2: It was worse than that. We started torturing people. We created the Civil War. I won't describe what I've read about what people did to each other because it's just unforgettable.
0: Oh yeah, what happened at Abu Ghraib? What happened down in turning people into vegetables? That one guy with the Hispanic name, I'm forgetting his name now. He literally lost his ability to speak. He was tortured so severely by us. And he had nothing to do with anything. He was just picked up.
2: They're using power.
0: Jose something Padilla, I think.
2: Mutilate people. But the thing is that the Democrats should have really demanded that Bush and Cheney resign. They shouldn't even been told to resign. Yeah. They should have done so.
0: Well, and especially when it came out that on August 6th of 2001, George W. Bush had been warned explicitly that this was coming and refused to do anything about it. In fact, he refused to go back to Washington, D.C. until after 9/11 because he knew it was coming. And he didn't want to be in the White House when the White House got hit. because he knew that, you know, D.C. was going to be a target. Joe, I got to move along, but thanks for sharing your observations with us, and you know, it's a good setup for tomorrow. Thank you. Lawrence in St. Paul, Minnesota. Hey, Lawrence, thanks for listening to KTNF. What's on your mind today?
3: Hey, how are you doing? Yeah, living in St. Paul right now. I'm in Las Vegas, but I'm all over the country.
0: Okay.
3: And I do realize the thing. I want to make two points here. Since I'm traveling the country, I'm just going to tell you what I see. And your last caller was talking about the purity test. That's one thing I want to address. And the second thing I want to address is Donald Trump giving $5,000. So let's talk about the purity test for a thing about it. And here's the problem. The problem is not with Donald Trump. He's a genius. I mean, for a 10-year-old and a 10-year-old's mind, he's a genius. Mm. Of course he's going to give everybody $5,000. But the problem is not with Donald Trump. It's with the Democratic Party. And the Democratic Party, they're still being fed by MSNBC. And they don't know that they're being duped by that news channel. And here's the thing. The Democratic Party, they're still trying to appease to a voter bloc that will never vote for them. Mm. And that is the initial problem with the Democrats, is being fostered through MSNBC.
0: Well, not all of MSNBC, but I get it. Well, you know, when I see guests like Paul Rykoff on all the time, it's like, oh, really? Yeah.
3: Yeah, and I'm not saying, everything has its limits. But now that you can tell the switch.
0: No, Ali Velsh is doing a good job there. Rachel Maddow is doing a good job there. There's some, you know, Chris Hayes pretty much a pretty good job. But, yeah, I get it, particularly their daytime lineup.
3: And that's the thing. So that purity test is not going to get any better until we try to reach out to other people instead of just trying to appease a voter bloc that would never vote for them. And
0: well said, Lawrence. Hear the music. Lawrence, I got to run. I'm sorry, I'm out of time, but thanks for the call. Well said. And thank you for being with us today. We'll be back tomorrow, same time, same place. In the meantime, don't forget, democracy is not a spectator sport. It requires all of us, and that includes you. So get out there, get active, tag your... There's so much to do right now. We're writing postcards, calling people, letting people know, sending around articles that you've read. I mean, activism has never been more important. This is the most critical election of my lifetime. I guess it is. I'm guessing it is of yours, too. So tag your it. Have a great afternoon. I'll catch up with you tomorrow. Stay safe.
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5: While the production of my lowdown commentaries is high-tech, I confess that I'm antiquated. I still write each piece in longhand, applying my ballpoint to paper. This has caused bewildered glances from some who see me scribbling away in local coffee shops and bars. Recently, one fellow sidled up and whispered, "Watch out! If they see you doing this, they'll haul you off to the Smithsonian." But we handwriters might not be as obsolete as the key tappers assume. A fast-spreading grassroots movement is calling for schools to re-emphasize the value of writing and printing by hand instead of being wholly dependent on machines. Already, 24 states, as varied as Mississippi and California, now require public schools to teach cursive writing in 3rd through 5th grades. This squares with new understanding of how brains absorb information. While keyboards are faster, the slower, more tactile act of handwriting creates longer-lasting comprehension of letters and better retention of the thoughts they convey. Neuroscientists find that rote keystrokes on a computer require little mental engagement, while physically drawing out words and ideas takes coordination of multiple areas of the brain to focus memory, eyes, and fingers on creating a written product. Just writing this piece conjured up a fond remembrance of my early childhood, sitting on the floor of our home learning to draw the ABCs, both print and cursive, on those line practice pads. It was both an artistic exercise and the development of a foundational tool for a life of learning. This is Jim Hightower saying, yes, computer literacy is an indispensable element of today's childhood curriculum, but so is the richer development of human thinking through putting pen to paper. So let's do both.

0: 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Every morning we've got music and a mix of some of our talk program that happens usually in the afternoons and evenings during the week. We put some of that on here in the morning, along with some music for you in the morning for our morning mix. And we want you to stay tuned and invite you to stay tuned because Tom Hartman, America's number one progressive talk show, comes on from 9 a.m. to noon Monday through Friday. And then Democracy Now! Is on Monday through Thursday, noon to 1, and Fridays 1 to 2. So we have two syndicated programs here on KXRW. 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We've got Tom Hartman, 9 to noon, Monday through Friday, Democracy Now!, Monday through Thursday, noon to 1, and Fridays, 1 to 2. 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

0: That was the band Miracle Legion from their album Annulment, a live recording they put out a few years ago, with a live version of their song All for the Best. My name is Jeff, and you are listening to Time into Space here on KXRW, a program that I host every Thursday afternoon from 4 until 5 p.m. Before Miracle Legion, we heard Perubu from their album London, Texas, live in London, 1989, with the song Humor Me. And we started that out with Television, with The Dream's Dream from their album Live at the Old Waldorf, San Francisco, 6/29/1978. And as you might surmise from that listing of songs, I am playing all live recordings today on this program. I certainly hope that you are enjoying it. Up next, this is REM from the deluxe edition reissue of their album Reckoning, with a live recording that was done in Chicago, I believe, at the Aragon Ballroom in 1984. This is their version of the Velvet Underground song Femme Fatale by REM here on KXRW.
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You are listening to KXRW, broadcasting from Vancouver, Washington. My name is Jeff, and the name of this program is Time into Space. I'm here every Thursday afternoon from 4 until 5 p.m. We just ended that last set of music with Pylon and the song Danger, and that's from an album called Live, which I believe was a recording they did when right before they first broke up back in 1983. Ahead of that, we had the Feelies from the album Some Kind of Love performing the music of the Velvet Underground with their version of the song New Age. And to start us out, we heard Femme Fatale by R.E.M. from the deluxe edition reissue of their album Reckoning. And that recording was done in 1984 at the Aragon Ballroom, which I believe is in Chicago. Up next here on KXRW, this is a local band from Portland, Oregon. This is Eyelids from their album Eyelids Double Live. And this is the song Monterey here on KXRW.

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Wrapping up this set of music here on KXRW with the live version of the song Do It Clean by Echo and the Bunnymen. My name is Jeff, and the name of this program is Time Into Space, which broadcasts here on KXRW every Thursday afternoon from 4 until 5 p.m. The theme for this show, or at least the stated theme for this show, is about the connection between music and memory and how songs get embedded in your head, probably because you listen to them at a particular time, or maybe you just liked a song the first time you heard it, and then it's stuck in your memory at that moment, and then every time you do hear it again, you go back to that moment. And I thought today it might be fun to play some live recordings, because I found that when I go to see bands that I really like from recordings or records, it's enhances that sensation even more so, and you have further different memories of the same songs but in different places. So you have like a memory of the recorded version, and then there's the memory of the live recording. Sometimes those mesh, sometimes bands play those things pretty straightforward, and sometimes they improv quite a bit like they did on that Echo and the Bunnymen track. So I thought it was fun. I certainly hope you've been enjoying this program this afternoon. Before Echo and the Bunnymen, we heard Rain Parade from the deluxe edition reissue of their album Emergency Third Rail Power Trip, with a live recording of the song No Good Trying, a song that was originally recorded by Syd Barrett. And to start us out, from Portland, we heard Eyelids doing the song Monterey, and that was from their album Eyelids Double Live. And that is just about my time for this afternoon. As I said, this show is on every Thursday from 4 until 5 p.m., and it's getting close to 5, so I'm going to play one last track and then cut out. Make sure you check out the full schedule on KXRW for all the talk and music programs that we have to offer. There's quite a few interesting programs there. You might find something you didn't even know was on this station and might enjoy that as well. So this is a live version of That's What You Always Say by the Dream Syndicate from the album History Kind of Pales When It and You Are Aligned, to end this set of music here on KXRW. And I'll be back next week. Thanks for keeping it tuned to 99.9 FM.

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If you felt taken away by that song, I suggest you look up the video for that song online. Again, that's Boards of Canada, Day Van Cowboy. Next up in this show, we've got the No Twist with One Step Inside Doesn't Mean You Understand here on KXRW.

That was just a rock block here on KXRW, ending with Trio's Da Da Da. And before that, you might remember that song from Ferris Bueller's Day Off, Oh Yeah, by the band Yellow. Obsession, a very popular one by Animotion. Telemann, Fallen Time, and One Step Inside, Does It Mean You Understand, by The No Twist, here on KXRW. Up next, The Art of Noise with Duane Eddy's Peter Gunn, here on KXRW.

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That was just Working Men's Club with John Cooper Clark. Before that, fun sampling from the early days of sampling techniques and play, Big Audio Dynamite with Medicine Show, Bronski Beat with Small Town Boy, and The Art of Noise doing Dwayne Eddy there and featuring Dwayne Eddy with the Peter Gunn theme. Started that set off here on KXRW. Up next, Peace and Happiness by African Head Charge.

0: Orchestral Maneuvers in the Dark, affectionately known as OMD, of all the things we've made. Talking Heads was Slippery People, and I started this set off with African Head Charge, the track Peace and Happiness. I'm DJ Stina. Thanks for joining me this hour. 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
3: 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This show is going to take you on an unforgettable adventure through the silver screen. I'm your guide, Austin Reed. Join me as we delve deep into the realms of Hollywood's finest creations and hidden gems along the way. Movies have the power to transport us to incredible worlds, evoke a wide range of emotions, and ignite our imaginations like nothing else. They capture our hearts, challenge our minds, and provide us with a much-needed escape from the ordinary. Flick Fix is here to celebrate the magic of cinema, to honor the art of storytelling, and to light up a passionate flame within each and every one of you. So grab your popcorn, dim the lights, and get ready to immerse yourself in a world of lights, camera, and action. Hello, everyone, and welcome to the first episode of Flick Fix. I'm your host, Austin Reed, and I cannot express how thrilled I am to be your guide on this cinematic journey. In this show, we'll explore a mix of both classic and contemporary films, delving into what makes them shine and where they may fall short. But it's not just blockbusters that capture my attention. I'm equally drawn to uncovering hidden gems that often go unnoticed. But I must emphasize something very, very important. This is just my opinion. If you disagree, that's fine. Perfect. Feel free to disagree. After all, diversity in perspectives is what makes discussing films so engaging. I just love it. And to put your mind at ease, rest assured, most of my reviews are going to be spoiler-free, except some premises and select scenes. But I'm pretty committed to preserving the magic of storytelling, because I want people to be surprised. Now, there's something I really need to address. So the concept of this show has been brewing in my mind for quite a few months, and finally, we've reached the long-awaited premiere. However, I need to acknowledge that the movie industry is obviously experiencing some turbulent times. Both the Writers Guild of America and the Screen Actors Guild have initiated a joint strike, demanding fair wages for their hard work. And personally, absolutely, I stand in solidarity with these writers and actors, advocating their right to just fair compensation. Just pay your workers and, you know, keep their passions going. Oh well. You know, it's essential to clarify that this issue doesn't solely affect those wealthy A-listers. Countless actors, including background players and supporting cast members, are struggling to make ends meet. The movie-making process involves a vast array of dedicated professionals, like writers and editors, composers, makeup artists, set designers, so much. The list can go on and on. As challenging as it is, the strike is a necessary measure to ensure that these individuals can continue contributing their artistry and providing us with the entertainment that helps us escape the stresses of everyday life. With that all said, here are the movies that I will be talking about in this specific episode. These are all films that I've recently seen and have been really wanting to talk about. First, we'll get technological with the film BlackBerry. Then I'm going to talk about one of the new DC superhero films, The Flash. Then I'm going to talk about Wes Anderson's latest creation, Asteroid City. And finally, a lesser known gem that's just been, I don't know, it's been in my brain for a while and it's worth talking about. And it's called Past Lives. So all that is coming up. The first movie that I will be talking about is BlackBerry. Here we go. The story of the meteoric rise and catastrophic demise of the world's first smartphone. Check this out.
4: Yeah, what can I do for you?
5: Okay, picture a cell phone and an email machine all in one thing. There is a free wireless internet signal all across North America, and nobody has figured out how to use it. It's like the Force. Sorry, have you seen Star Wars?
4: No.
5: That guy is sketchy. I don't think he's sketchy. The guy's a shark.
4: I know how to market it, and I know who we can sell it to. But I want 50% of the company, and I've got to be CEO.
5: I don't know who you think you are, but...
4: Deal.
5: Are you joking?
4: I'm in a race to get this thing to market, and we are a year behind. I need a prototype.
6: I'll do it perfectly, or I don't do it.
4: Mike, are you familiar with the saying, perfect is the enemy of good?
6: Well, good enough is the enemy of humanity.
5: What do you call it?
4: It's called a BlackBerry.
5: Huh. Try typing with your thumbs.
7: If we put more phones on these networks, they're going to crash.
8: Is this legal?
4: You need to sell a million BlackBerries.
9: You guys have no idea how to run a company.
4: What's happening, man? You said they were the best engineers in the world.
9: I said they're the best engineers in Canada.
8: They're paying me $10 million.
10: Yeah, me too.
3: So, in recent times, as in 2023, there's been a surge in movies centered around the world of business. These films delve into office meetings, breakthrough ideas, and the dynamics of corporate life. We've had the pleasure of watching Air, a humorous and lighthearted take on Nike, and there is a movie about Flamin' Hot Cheetos. However, for now, my focus is lying on the BlackBerry device. Having previously enjoyed Air, I must admit, BlackBerry managed to captivate me even more. It delves into the cutthroat nature of the tech industry, a world that is in a constant state of change. One of the standout features of this film is its ability to guide viewers through the rise and eventual fall of BlackBerry. Like, you see the success and then just the utter failures. That's not a spoiler. There's no BlackBerries on the market. Trust me. However, what still struck me was how I was still invested in all of this. Like, I felt the story. I knew what was going to happen, but I was still there. We're transported back to the mid-90s, a time when a group of tech-savvy individuals gather in a cramped office, playing Wolfenstein in a LAN party, but having these cutting-edge ideas. And then the movie progresses into the 2000s, where history unfolds, they have the most important device, and then, oh no! Oh man, like, I felt every moment of this movie, and I just loved it. And it's at that moment right there where I can just feel in my gut the company's bleak state and just their scramble. But I knew there was no hope for recovery. Ooh. Let me shine a spotlight on some actors here. Jay Baruchel delivers a great performance as Mike. Really liked it. Someone that has just this vision but is afraid to like lose control. Always love that stuff. And Glenn Howerton from It's Always Sunny is also there and does great performing too. Great chemistry between them. And of course, there's a lot of other great actors that are just kind of aiding into all of just this corporate environment. And yeah, I spotted a famous YouTuber in there too. Now, I gotta get to some things that bugged me about the movie. First off, the camera work. The whole zooming in thing just reminded me of The Office style of filming, and I do understand what they were going for, but I never really quite got used to it, and maybe it's because I was watching it on a huge screen. It just kind of made me dizzy. It gave me a little bit of a headache. So there's that, and the pacing I thought was just too brisk, and it was pretty much zooming through the years without giving us a chance to really savor that vibe. There was a few years that this movie portrayed that I think that more time could have been spent on, but that's about it. So, in a nutshell, BlackBerry is one heck of an entertaining movie that just shines in its own league. If you're into those corporate comedy dramas, you're gonna dig this one big time. Plus, if you're a sucker for 90s and early 2000s nostalgia, like me, you're in for a treat. There's some pretty neat little details in this movie that I really enjoyed. For example, yeah, remember not being able to go on the internet when someone's on the phone? Stuff like that. So yeah, really fun movie and definitely one of the best business movies there was this year. We'll see. I think there's a Beanie Baby movie coming out as well. It just doesn't stop, does it? All right, let's move on. Let's talk about the newest DC superhero film. The Flash. Here's the premise. Barry Allen uses his super speed to change the past, but his attempt to save his family creates a world without superheroes, forcing him to race for his life in order to save the future. Check it out.
8: Tell me something. You can go anywhere. Another timeline. Another universe. So why do you want to stay and fight to save this one? Because this is the world where my mom lives. I'm not going to lose her again.
10: Time has a pattern that it can't help reliving. Different people, different worlds, drawn to each other like magnets.
11: My face. So my face.
12: If you were to go into the past, you have no idea what the consequences can be.
13: Bruce, I could fix things.
12: You could also destroy everything.
14: This can't be happening. I completely broke the universe.
15: Sorry. We've been waiting for you.
16: I created a world with no metahumans. And now there's no one to defend us.
11: Oh. You're... You are...
15: Yeah. I'm Batman.
11: It's not Clark.
17: My name is Kara.
11: I'm
18: Barry. We're Barry.
3: To say this movie had a rocky road is, yeah, that's an understatement. This thing has been tinkered around since the 80s. There's been delays, reshoots, and some controversies that I can best describe as just ick. It's like the movie was jinxed and, you know, hope was just fading fast. And honestly, when I caught a glimpse of the trailer, my excitement levels weren't sky high. I'm actually not a huge superhero person very much, and you know what? I still watch them. And I did want to say I'm surprised. I had a blast with this. This movie is absolutely hilarious, but it also knows how to switch gears and hit you with some really intense and emotional moments. I also need to give a shout out to the score. It's got the classic superhero movie vibe from the 80s and 90s, and it just made me feel like a kid again. It just had that feeling of just adventure. Alright, I gotta dish out some love to the cast. Ezra Miller just nailed it. They did such a magnificent job when they're talking to themselves in the alternate timeline. Like, you can tell that they have different haircuts, so obviously you can tell them apart, but there's so much more than that. You can feel the difference in how they move, talk, and interact with the world. The chemistry Ezra has with themselves is just off the charts, and you actually believe it, which is so hard to do, so well done. And it's too bad there's this icky controversy that's behind them, because I can really use more performances like that. I mean, because of all that, there's lines in this movie that just do not age well at all. It just doesn't work sometimes. Now let's talk about Michael Keaton. The dude's an absolute legend, and I just loved seeing him back in action. He plays a significant role too, not a cameo, which I am so glad. He just owns the role, and you can tell he's fully invested. He's not bored or annoyed. He is back. What else can I say? And I'm glad. And kind of speaking of cameos, there's a lot in here, so keep your eyes peeled. There are some pretty nice surprises. And last but not least, Sasha Kale is amazing as Superwoman. I kind of wish they kept her secret in the trailer, but great cast altogether. Now, I do have some fair share of criticism with this film. First off, the reshoots are pretty obvious. There's a lot of plot that feels really undercooked, and like there was a lot of things that were happening that just didn't get returned to, stuff like that. I mean, not a deal breaker, but I feel like it really downplayed the big threat that was happening in the movie, and it just didn't hit as hard as I hoped it would be. Like, I didn't feel like the danger really had consequences. I don't know, it was just not used as well as it should be. However, when it comes to criticism of The Flash, there's a huge elephant in the room that people talk about, the CG. And it's been getting a lot of flack left and right, but I've seen it. Is it really that awful? Well, here's the thing. When the CG isn't in your face, it's decent. But there are moments when it's just plain bad. I'm talking PlayStation 1 graphics, with a touch of the uncanny valley, and it sucks, because there's a lot of delightful Easter eggs that got overshadowed by just those crummy visuals that, I don't know, you don't have time to appreciate them. And it's a shame, because there was a lot of work that was put into this film. All in all, The Flash is really entertaining despite its flaws. Yeah, there's some rough edges, but I found plenty of polish. So, yeah, if that's interesting to you, check it out. All right, let's go take a break. When we come back, I'm going to talk about Wes Anderson's latest film, Asteroid City, followed by a wonderful A24 film called Past Lives. 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
3: 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And I'm going to move on to a delightful sci-fi comedy drama. That's a lot of genres. From the works of Wes Anderson, it's Asteroid City. The premise is as follows. Following a writer on his world-famous fictional play about a grieving father who travels with his tech-obsessed family to small, rural Asteroid City to compete in a junior stargazing event, only to have his worldview disrupted forever. Check it out.
21: You're not here.
22: We're not there. The car exploded. Come get the girls. I have to stay here with Woodrow.
21: I'm not the chauffeur. I'm the grandfather. Where are you?
22: Asteroid City, Farm Route 6, mile 75.
23: Last train.
24: Junior stargazers and space cadets. Each year we celebrate Asteroid Day, commemorating September 23rd, 3007 BC, when the Arid Plains meteorite made Earth impact.
25: Holy Toledo, that's Mitch Campbell.
26: You were very good in the one about the tramp in the brothel who gets amnesia and becomes a pediatrician. You were very
25: awesome. Actually, maybe my favorite character ever.
26: I don't know why nobody else liked it.
25: Oh.
27: What do those pulses indicate?
25: What?
28: Oh, the beeps and blips? We don't know.
29: Some of our information about outer space may no longer be completely accurate. Anyway, there's still only 9 planets in the solar system as far as we know, Billy.
30: Except now there's an alien.
22: I don't like the way that guy looked at us. The alien.
31: How did he look?
22: Like we're doomed.
31: Maybe we are.
24: I've just informed the president.
26: How long can they keep us in Asteroid City, legally?
32: The world will never be the same.
29: That's an alien doing jumping jacks. That's an alien in a top hat.
32: What's out there? The meaning of life. Maybe there is one.
31: They're strange, aren't they? They're children. Compared to normal people.
33: Yes, that's correct.
29: It's true.
31: I do a nude scene. You want to see it?
0: Huh? Did I say yes?
1: You didn't say anything.
0: I meant yes. My mouth didn't speak.
3: The color palette of teal, mustard yellow, and that light shade of pink. Mix that with the ambiguous flavors of the mid-20th century, and voila, it's a Wes Anderson film. I absolutely adore his movies. Moonrise Kingdom, The Fantastic Mr. Fox, Isle of Dogs, The Grand Budapest Hotel, the list goes on. Granted, not all of his films have been absolute hits for me. Take The French Dispatch, for example. While it wasn't a bad movie, I felt like it was overloaded with Andersonness. Almost like a parody. Thankfully, Asteroid City strikes a better balance. So, this film offers intriguing layers. It presents two worlds. The actual story of the play, also named Asteroid City, and the behind-the-scenes of the play, mostly focused on the first staging. This added layer allows us to experience the events from distinct perspectives. On one hand, we see the characters in the play mingling in the desert town, forming connections and relationships. On the other hand, we witness scenes with the playwright, director, and actors of the production. It's a really clever way to depict two different realms. Sometimes the play world breaks the fourth wall into the behind the scenes and vice versa. The juxtaposition is just fascinating. Thankfully, it's easy to distinguish the layers. The play is shown in full color, while the behind-the-scenes footage is in black and white. It took me a little while to figure that out, but now you know too. As always, the cinematography in Anderson's films are always stunning. This one's set in the middle of the desert. Asteroid City showcases the sharp turquoise skies and the reddish-brown dirt, creating a beautiful clash. Each frame feels like a vibrant, old-fashioned postcard you'd find at a gift store. There's always something incredible to feast your eyes upon. Even when the movie transitions to black and white, it still employs breathtaking camera work. And Asteroid City boasts an incredible ensemble cast. We got Jason Schwartzman, Scarlett Johansson, Tom Hanks, Tilda Swinton, Bryan Cranston, just to name very few. Among the talented bunch, my personal favorite was Johansson. She delivers a phenomenal performance as a mysterious and captivating actress, both on and off the play. But the movie itself I found highly entertaining and consistently maintaining its tone and humor, something that I always expect in these films, so I was really engrossed in it. Though this may be because I'm really familiar with Wes Anderson's style and I know what to expect, so I don't know. I don't think this is a movie that I would recommend to people who are not familiar with Anderson's work. Might be a little bit too quirky. And this movie's not super plot-driven. It's very environmental-based. It's like submerging yourself in this new environment and just learning about everyone and just, I don't know, seeing everything. I don't know. I feel newer viewers might find the film too peculiar or self-indulgent, but for me, feels like coming home again. The only critique I actually have about this movie is that the behind-the-scenes action could have been further developed compared to the actual play of Asteroid City. It's not overly barren, but it just left me wishing for a little bit more. Nonetheless, this film is a treat for all you Wes Anderson's fans out there who may have felt let down before. It may not make my top three favorites, but it comes close, and I'll leave it at that. So yeah, check out Wes Anderson's Asteroid City. Alright, it's the final movie that I'm going to be talking about. Oh, I cannot wait to share this one with y'all. Alright, Past Lives. Beautiful drama. Here's the premise. Nora Moon and Hi-Sung, two deeply connected childhood friends, are wrested apart after Nora's family emigrates from South Korea. 20 years later, they are reunited for one fateful week as they confront notions of love and destiny. Check it out.
2: There is a word in Korean, inyeon. It means providence or fate.
4: Do you believe in that?
2: That's just something Koreans say to seduce someone.
4: What a good story this is. Childhood sweethearts who reconnect 20 years later and realize they were meant for each other. In the story, I would be the evil white American husband standing in the way of destiny.
2: Shut up. He was just this kid in my head for such a long time. I think I just missed him.
4: Did he miss you?
2: Hyesung!
1: 哇，多大？
5: 哇
1: 哇，
5: 真叫我的哇！
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6: The guy flew 13 hours to be here. I'm not going to tell you that you can't see him or something.
5: 만약에 네가 한국을 떠나지 않았다면 내가 널 찾았을까? 우리가 사귀었을까? 헤어졌을까? 부부가 됐을까?
7: If two strangers walk by each other in the street and their clothes accidentally brush, that means there have been 8,000 layers of inyan.

0: Okay, I don't think Past Lives plays by the rules. It's labeled as a drama, but it's not a typical drama, with all the yelling and tears and whatnot. No, this movie takes a different route. There's no crazy conflict, no over-the-top arguments, and no juicy scandals. But here's the thing. It doesn't need any of that. Instead, it serves up a beautifully introspective look of fate and how the choices we make shape our lives. Past Lives will get your brain gears turning. Trust me, it's chock full of discussions that'll have you pondering all those what-ifs in life. You know, the paths we take, the people we fall for, the choices that we make that ripple through the lives of those around us. Sprinkling in some gorgeous nods to Korean culture and the concept of past lives, it's like a mind-bending journey into the deepest corners of your thoughts. Now let's talk direction, because Celine Song killed it. She crafted a visually stunning film that never wavers from its serene vibe. Seriously, there were so many cliche routes this film could have taken, but no. Song keeps it cool, calm, and collected. And because of it, it allows us to fully immerse ourselves in the heartwarming reconnection of our protagonists. And the acting is just phenomenal. Greta Lee and Tio Yu delivered knockout performances. Fun fact, these two were intentionally kept apart for long stretches to make their reunion scenes just hit harder. But what I loved about the acting the most is just how real it feels. You know, we often associate great performances with yelling, crying, and really intense emotions. But in Past Lives, it's the authenticity that shines. Every actor in this movie just nails the art of portraying regular people going through an extraordinary and specific reconnection. It's the kind of natural acting that's tough to pull off, but they just make it look effortless. Now, here's the thing, if you're listening to this and you're like, that's not my cup of tea, it's not going to be. If you're craving a story with tons of twists and turns, you might want to look elsewhere. Even for a drama, it's not bursting with nonstop, storytelling. But if you're up for a flick that will leave you pondering your own past, contemplating life's big questions, and diving into all those special philosophical hypotheticals, then buckle up. It's gonna impress you. Also, I want to mention that this is Celine Song's first movie, her directorial debut. Keep an eye out for this filmmaker. She is crushing it. So there you go. Highly recommend that one. If that sounds like something that you would be interested in, go check it out. Past Lives. So good. And that is about it for me. Thank you so much for listening. It's been a pleasure. Also, don't forget to visit kxrw.fm to check out our amazing community and wonderful shows. 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

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I'm DJ Stina. I'm going to tell you a little bit about the music you have been listening to. That was just the Afro Kalenke band with Jungle Funk. Before that, solo hit by Imio Keme, Pat Thomas with Yamona, and Missy Nago with Tata Nago. And we're spending most of our time here in Ghana and Cameroon in this Afrobeat half an hour here on KXRW. You can find out more about KXRW by heading to kxrw.fm. We're also on socials at KXRW Vancouver. We're all volunteer. We'd love to have you join us if you have any interest in that. There are ways to get involved. You can volunteer on the back end and or you can get on the air, which would be amazing. We'd love to have your voice on the air. But we're going to head back to Nigeria, or head to Nigeria now, with Mike Umo with Look At Me here on KXRW. Thanks so much for joining me. I'm DJ Stina.

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2: Why can't Americans see climate change in our own floods? The UN's 15-to-1 clean air man, Trump's public health wrecking ball, Zooks versus Waymo, and Sprint Science. Good morning. This is the Commonwealth Report, Geeky Science Friday. News for the public, not the powerful. You can follow us at commonwealthreport.news. Are Americans missing the climate fingerprint on every flood and fire? Nepal just lost more than 1,300 people to floods and a glacier collapse. Deadly heat baked America and Europe all summer. Record low snow and drought lit up the West. Scientists say the link to climate change has never been clearer. But inside Climate News reports, most people still don't connect the dots. Yale's Anthony Listeritz puts it simply, quote, climate change is still a relatively abstract idea for many, many people. Part of the problem is the press. Global climate coverage has dropped 38% since 2021, and the Washington Post and NPR scaled back their climate teams. When the media goes quiet, the fossil fuel industry wins by default. You can't prepare for a future nobody tells you is coming. The UN drops a bombshell number. Clean air pays back 15-to-1. Here's the fossil fuel industry's worst nightmare. A new UN report says fighting air pollution and climate change together returns about $15 for every dollar spent. Even counting only hard market gains, it's still 4-to-1. The stakes are brutal. Dirty air was linked to 6.4 million premature deaths last year, plus another 2 million from household smoke, including about 300,000 children. 25 proven measures, from renewable power to electric vehicles to plugging methane leaks, could prevent 144 million early deaths by 2050 and cut carbon emissions in half. Economist Elliot Harris says every year of delay costs the world more than $1.5 trillion. So why aren't we doing it? Is it because the people who profit from pollution own too many politicians? Sure seems that way. Who gutted America's food inspectors while a parasite spread through our lettuce? The Partnership for Public Service just put numbers on what Trump did to public health. The CDC lost nearly 27% of its workforce. The FDA lost almost 22%. Federal food inspectors fell from 1,035 to 473, the fewest since at least 2005. CDC grant funding dropped 72% in 1 year. The CDC ran nearly a full year without a confirmed director. Lubbock, Texas had to pause measles work during the worst outbreak in 25 years. Milwaukee couldn't reach lead experts because they'd been fired. This summer's cyclospora outbreak hit the longest reporting delay in 15 years after 9 out of 11 parasite lab staffers were cut. This is what the Republicans' small government looks like. Sick kids and nobody left to answer the phone. Can Amazon's toaster on wheels buy its way into San Francisco? The New York Times reports Amazon's robo-taxi company, Zooks, is a distant second to Waymo in the self-driving capital of America. Waymo runs more than 3,000 cars and over 500,000 paid rides a week. Zooks has about 50 vehicles split between Vegas and San Francisco and still gives rides away for free in a few neighborhoods. Its pitch? Wine pop-ups, festival sponsorships, and a boxy car with no steering wheel that's built to look good on video. Amazon paid $1.3 billion for this company and opened a factory that can crank out 10,000 robo-taxis a year. Nobody's asking the cab drivers, the Uber drivers, or the city itself. Two tech giants are fighting over our streets. Did you get a vote? Can 3 minutes of sprinting beat 90 minutes on the bike? Good news for anyone who says there's no time to exercise. Rockefeller University researchers had healthy men do 6 all-out 30-second sprints, just 3 minutes of hard effort, and compared them to 90 minutes of moderate cycling. The Washington Post reports the sprints flooded the blood with molecules tied to better muscle, liver, gut, and immune health. Sprinting changed roughly a quarter of the proteins measured. The long ride changed almost none. Lead scientist Paul Cohen said, quote, just a few minutes of intense exercise can trigger a significant molecular response. One catch, the study was small and included no women, but it's a reminder that good health shouldn't require a gym membership and a free afternoon. Working people deserve science that fits real lives, not just the leisure class. So get out and sprint a bit. And that's the way it is today, Friday, September 11th, 2026. I'm Tom Hartman. Tired of news that protects the powerful? Get reporting with a backbone at the Commonwealth Report. News for the public, not the powerful. Twice daily, visit commonwealthreport.news and subscribe today, because democracy belongs to all of us. You were promised something. You know, work hard, play by the rules, and you don't own a home, raise a family, retire with dignity. That was the deal, the American dream. So what happened to it? Well, here's the truth nobody told you. It didn't die. It was killed. And we know who did it, when they did it, and how they got away with it for almost 150 years. It starts with a lie buried in a court case in 1886. It runs straight through Reagan, and it's still robbing you blind right now. This wasn't bad luck. It was a crime, the greatest political crime ever told. Who killed the American dream? The greatest political crime ever told. The new book by me, Tom Hartman. Pre-orders available at fine bookstores everywhere. It's time you knew who did it. Who killed the American dream by Tom Hartman?

0: This is the Tom Hartman Program.
1: Hey, happy Friday, TGIF, Shabbat Shalom, Jumah Mavadik, and I think it's the beginning of Rosh Hashanah tonight. So, happy all that stuff to you. But it's also 9/11. In my opinion, America can't let the lies, the war lies, go down the memory hole again, or the complicity of the government of Saudi Arabia that is apparently getting more and more visible. We'll talk about that in a moment. Also, is Donald Trump's fear of death pushing his movement toward a Jonestown moment? This is an interesting hypothesis. I'll share that with you in a moment. Also, Trump leads Republicans in a bizarre chant to, quote, cheat like hell. Literally, last night he asked Republican voters to vote multiple times or vote in other people's names or vote, whatever. Cheat like hell. In the second hour of our program, it looks like Trump is about to lose to Iran even worse than so far. The Houthis have seized a second waterway or are on the verge of it. We'll get into that. Also, as the Treasury heads to the danger zone, it looks like we're headed for another rate hike. We're all paying for Donald Trump's incompetence and stupidity and that of those around him. He surrounds himself with people who are loyal rather than intelligent. Scott Bessent, candidate number one for that. Also, as RFK Jr. claims at the Trumpalooza yesterday, says neither his father nor his uncle would recognize today's Democratic Party. Yeah, not so much, Bob. And Trump's $500 healthcare rebate plan, he wants to send checks to millions of Americans, of course, with his name on them in big letters, just in time for the election. What he's doing is he's sending them money that he took from them during his first administration. I'll tell you about that in the third hour of the program. Also, Al Franken and a number of other prominent Jewish Americans just published an open letter endorsing Abdul el-Sayed in the Michigan Senate race. So things are getting wild. My op-ed today at HartmanReport.com, my kind of opening rant for the day, is titled 9/11, America Can't Let the War Lies Go Down the Memory Hole Again. We've just been lied into way too many wars. It's just that simple. And today is the 25th anniversary of 9/11. And this was an event that was cynically exploited by George Bush and Dick Cheney for their own benefit. For George Bush, he said back in 1999, his family had hired Mickey Herskowitz, who was a ghostwriter, famous ghostwriter. Well, not famous to you, people like you and me, but famous to famous people, a really good ghostwriter for famous people's autobiographies. Herskowitz spent hundreds of hours with George W. Bush tape recording their conversations that became the first draft. They ultimately hired a second writer as well. But it became the first draft of his autobiography, A Charge to Keep. When you're going to run for president, you have to publish an autobiography, right? So this was Bush's. And, of course, it doesn't mention his being AWOL from Vietnam for a year or any of his other weirdnesses, his multiple attempts to kill Social Security, et cetera. But in his conversations with Mickey Herskowitz, Bush said that the key to being seen as a successful president is to be a wartime president. I'm paraphrasing here, but you've heard the clip a million times. And he pointed out that his father had a three-day war in Iraq, and that because that war didn't continue all the way up until the election in 1992, his father lost the election to Bill Clinton, and he wasn't going to make that mistake. And he came right out and said to Herskowitz, if I get a chance to invade Iraq, I'm going to take it, and it will give me a successful presidency and a re-election. I mean, that was the essence of his message. So George W. Bush saw 9/11 as the opportunity of a lifetime to become, FDR, to become LBJ, to become the wartime president. Of course, it blew up in LBJ's face, too. So you got that. And then there's Dick Cheney. There's a company called Dresser Industries. And Dresser Industries, for, half a century or longer, had been selling asbestos, all kinds of asbestos products. And they were being sued by multiple people, including my father, who died from mesothelioma, which is caused by asbestos exposure. And so Dick Cheney was then the CEO of Halliburton, and which had come up with this whole fracking thing. This was their thing, and he decided he was going to make a big bet. He was going to buy Dresser Industries on the cheap, on the assumption that the lawsuits would be blocked by federal courts, and therefore would make him a whole pile of money. Well, what happened was the federal courts said, no, these are legitimate lawsuits. Dresser Industries knew back in the 40s that their product would cause mesothelioma, this horrible lung cancer. And so these people can go ahead with their claims. And the result of that was that Halliburton's stock dropped 68% in a week. And suddenly, the hundreds of thousands of shares of Halliburton stock that Dick Cheney were holding were pretty much worthless and headed for bankruptcy. So when George W. Bush asked Dick Cheney, now this was 1999, early 2000, when George W. Bush asked Dick Cheney to find him a vice presidential candidate, Dick Cheney, who had worked for his dad, he was the defense secretary in the first Bush administration, the Bush the Elder, Dick Cheney said, well, why don't you make me your vice president? And then once that war started with Afghanistan, Dick Cheney gave Halliburton, or a division of Halliburton, KBR, a multi-billion dollar, no bid, no audit, take all the money you want, unlimited contract, which revived Halliburton and made Cheney's stock worth a fortune. So, here we are, right? And then Trump comes along and invites the Taliban, this was during his first presidency, invites the Taliban to Camp David. And, over the objections of the democratic Afghan government that Obama had put into place, or helped put into place, Trump comes along and says, well, let the Taliban take over, essentially. He freed 5,000 Taliban fighters that the democratic government of Afghanistan was holding, the secular government, including the guy who claimed that he was the legal president of the country, who's now running Afghanistan, right-wing religious crazy, who had been convicted of multiple crimes, including murder. Trump just let him out and then closed 9 of our 10 air bases and promised that by May of 2021 that the United States would be out of Afghanistan. Well, Trump knew that May of 2021 he wasn't going to be president, Joe Biden was. He just set it up. He set up Joe Biden to be screwed. And then there's the complicity of the Saudis in this. I mean, the only airplanes in the air on 9/11 were those carrying members of the bin Laden family and the Saudi royal family back to Saudi Arabia. And, increasingly we've been seeing these reports that Saudi Arabia helped fund these guys. But this wasn't the first time we'd been lied into a war. McKinley lied us into the Spanish-American War by saying the USS Maine had been blown up when, in fact, the boiler room just exploded. Lyndon Johnson lied us into the Vietnam War when McNamara said that the Gulf of Tonkin, that our ship was attacked in the Gulf of Tonkin when it wasn't. James Polk lied us into the Mexican-American War. Abraham Lincoln was a member of Congress at the time, got on the floor of the House, spoke out against this. So, here we have all these war lies that have, changed the course and fate of American history. And frankly, I think, George Santayana was right when he said, those who cannot remember the past are condemned to repeat it. We can't afford to let these lies go down the memory hole. George W. Bush should be forced to apologize to the thousands of soldiers who died needlessly. Afghanistan had nothing to do with 9/11. It wasn't even planned in Afghanistan. It was planned in Germany and in Florida. Osama bin Laden was in Pakistan on the day of 9/11, which is also where he was when Obama found him and killed him. So, and Iraq never had weapons of mass destruction, represented no threat to us, and again, had nothing whatsoever to do with 9/11. So, Cheney's no longer with us, but Bush should be held to account for this. And the media is not going to do it. They're not going to, they're Republican presidents. We can't talk about their past crimes. It's just like that's the law in American media. Well, I will. And you should. We need to help our friends and children remember what actually happened. It's 16 minutes past the hour.
0: This is the Tom Hartman Program.
1: I'll be right back with more of the news of the day and your calls.

0: Welcome back. Mark Taylor Canfield in Seattle. Hey, Mark, what's up?
1: Hey, Tom, I want to give you a report on the Occupy Wall Street 15th anniversary events on September 17th in Zuccotti Park. But here, first, here's a quick update on the story we talked about a week ago. The recall effort against Seattle's Democratic Socialist Mayor Katie Wilson was dropped abruptly one day before a King County Superior Court judge was set to rule on whether the process could move forward. And Judge Patrick Oishi admonished the couple who initiated the recall petition for showing up unexpectedly at his court chambers asking for a last-minute withdrawal of their petition. So that's that's over for now. But
0: why?
1: 15 years ago...
0: Why did they pull it back?
1: Well, they apparently they didn't even have an attorney, and when they did hire an attorney the day before the petition was due, he told them to drop it.
0: that they had just done it wrong or something. Interesting.
1: Yeah, they didn't have the goods, but they threatened to do it immediately again, but they haven't. So I think that was all hot air. But anyway, 15 years ago in Zuccotti Park in New York City, a few blocks from Wall Street, folks started protesting the government bailouts of corporate investment firms and banks, and they spoke out against the corrupting influence of money on our political system. After that, people across the country joined in occupations of public spaces, parks, and college campuses all across the country. Well, on this year, on September 17th, folks will be gathering again to commemorate the successes of the Occupy Wall Street movement and to explore whether it can rebirth itself in some new way based on those same values that inspired the original movement.
0: Does Bob Avakian's cult still basically control that?
1: No. No, these are a whole different group of people, including Jerry Ashton, who was a part of the Forgiving Medical Debt. I don't know if you know about him, but his veterans group forgave billions, you know, like over $1 billion in medical debt. But no, it's a different group of people that are organizing. I participated in some of the organizing meetings, and I'll be writing some articles and republishing my Declaration of Independence from Wall Street for their website, which is occupy2026.org. Okay. So if you want to get more information, that's at occupy2026.org. It's next Thursday, September 17th. We've invited Tom Morello from Rage Against the Machine, Dr. Cordell West, who I first met in Seattle during the Occupy movement, and then later I was invited to debate him on his show with Tavis Smiley on public radio. But our group, Democracy Watch News, was born from the independent media that was pioneered during the OWS movement. And I went on to Free Speech Radio News with Pacifica. So a lot of independent media was born then. And if people want more info on how they'd like to support or participate in the anniversary event on September 17th at Zuccotti Park, go to occupy2026.org. Okay. And I think it's a really important, Tom, that we honor the people that fostered that movement and the successes that we saw happen after that. And it's still around, believe it or not. There are still people from the Occupy Wall Street movement still doing good work, probably in your community as well as mine right now.
0: Cool. All right. So that's it. that's your report.
1: Yeah, I mean, if people want to find out more, go to occupy2026.org, and there will be a couple general assemblies that will be held online, national general assemblies on September 17th. So go to the website and check that out. You'll see my article there and a bunch of other people's work, some videos, too, that we're putting up. I think Carl Morello is coming up with a video to commemorate the Occupy Wall Street movement. I remember calling into your show live from the protest, Tom. That's one of the first times I called to talk to you.
0: It's been a while. It's been a while. Yes. Mark Taylor Canfield, thanks for the report, Mark.
1: Thanks, Tom. Keep up the good work.
0: You too. Good talking to you. 20 minutes past the hour. Back with you in 60 seconds.

tired of spin and billionaire-backed news? The Commonwealth Report delivers truth with backbone, news for the public, not the powerful. 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Democracy belongs to you. Donald Trump lost, voter suppression won in 2024. That's the headline over at HartmanReport.com. And just a brilliant article written by Greg Palast, exclusively for the Hartman Report. He writes, Trump lost. That is, if all legal voters were allowed to vote, if all legal ballots were counted, Trump would have lost the states of Wisconsin, Michigan, Pennsylvania, and Georgia. Vice President Kamala Harris would have won the presidency with 286 electoral votes. And if not for the mass purge of voters of color, if not for the mass disqualification of provisional and mail-in ballots, if not for the new mass vigilante challenges in swing states, Harris would have gained at least another 3.5 million votes, topping Trump's popular vote tally by 1.2 million. Greg brings us the numbers. He lays it out. You can read it over at HartmanReport.com, absolutely free. It's titled, Trump Lost, Vote Suppression Won, at HartmanReport.com. Check it out.

0: is quiet and powerful men grow. But silence doesn't make a lake alive. The truth. Don't let the lies die.
1: 24 minutes past the hour. Welcome back. So, gripped by the terror of death. This is a fascinating analysis. We should probably get Bandy Lee back on and talk about this, you know, the psychiatrist. Samantha Hancoxley is a psychologist and is being quoted by Alan Elrod, who is a politics and history professor, who published a column in a publication called Liberal Currents. He wrote, Trump's speech came off more like a sermon from Jonestown, and observers noticed. He's talking about Trump's speeches at his Trumpalooza down in Dallas, where he's begging people to break the law, commit crimes, take bribes, do anything necessary to keep Trump in power. And he said, my own overriding thought was this speech is like some sort of performance art piece of a live entombing of a mad king and his most loyal followers. And he suggests that the tomb is going to be the ballroom, right? And not literally, but metaphorically. And this is where Samantha Hancoxley said, she said, my current theory of Donald Trump is that he is utterly gripped by the terror of death and is desperately attempting to leave some mark on the world that history cannot erase. This is the point of the wars, the annexation threats, the D.C. vandalism. I think right now he is genuinely fixated on adding new American territory as the brass ring, the thing they'll never be able to take away from his memory. You know, this makes a lot of sense. She goes on to say, he is going to bury us all with him in a tomb of his own design, a ballroom. And, you know, back to the original author, he said, these are the ramblings of a neurotic, dangerous madman. If Trump is taking America down, if he's going to bury this country, all the good in it and all its prosperity and potential, then he wants his most adoring and loyal retainers with him. He wants his cult locked inside. And you'll recall that's exactly what happened with Jonestown. Was, you know, Jim Jones had, you know, he knew he was going to be outed. A member of Congress had come down to check this thing out. They had killed her, or him, I forget who it was. And, you know, he was just going to, hey, boy, it's been that long. And you know, he was going to go down with the ship, and he wanted all of his people to go with him. Hey, drink the Kool-Aid, right? And, you know, I'm surprised they weren't selling Kool-Aid at the Trumpalooza in Dallas. Probably they were. Not poisoned, of course, but amazing. Anyhow, let's talk about that. What happened at that Trumpalooza, Trump's little cheat-like hell thing. I'll tell you about that after the break, and we'll be picking up your calls. Stay tuned.
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can't Americans see climate change in our own floods? The UN's 15-to-1 clean air map, Trump's public health wrecking ball, Zooks versus Waymo, and Sprint Science. Good morning. This is the Commonwealth Report, Geeky Science Friday. News for the public, not the powerful. You can follow us at commonwealthreport.news. Are Americans missing the climate fingerprint on every flood and fire? Nepal just lost more than 1,300 people to floods and a glacier collapse. Deadly heat baked America and Europe all summer. Record low snow and drought lit up the West. Scientists say the link to climate change has never been clearer. But Inside Climate News reports most people still don't connect the dots. Yale's Anthony Listeritz puts it simply, quote, climate change is still a relatively abstract idea for many, many people. Part of the problem is the press. Global climate coverage has dropped 38% since 2021, and the Washington Post and NPR scaled back their climate teams. When the media goes quiet, the fossil fuel industry wins by default. You can't prepare for a future nobody tells you is coming. The UN drops a bombshell number. Clean air pays back 15-to-1. Here's the fossil fuel industry's worst nightmare. A new UN report says fighting air pollution and climate change together returns about $15 for every dollar spent. Even counting only hard market gains, it's still 4-to-1. The stakes are brutal. Dirty air was linked to 6.4 million premature deaths last year, plus another 2 million from household smoke, including about 300,000 children. 25 proven measures, from renewable power to electric vehicles to plugging methane leaks, could prevent 144 million early deaths by 2050 and cut carbon emissions in half. Economist Elliot Harris says every year of delay costs the world more than $1.5 trillion. So why aren't we doing it? Is it because the people who profit from pollution own too many politicians? Sure seems that way. Who gutted America's food inspectors while a parasite spread through our lettuce? The Partnership for Public Service just put numbers on what Trump did to public health. The CDC lost nearly 27% of its workforce. The FDA lost almost 22%. Federal food inspectors fell from 1,035 to 473, the fewest since at least 2005. CDC grant funding dropped 72% in 1 year. The CDC ran nearly a full year without a confirmed director. Lubbock, Texas had to pause measles work during the worst outbreak in 25 years. Milwaukee couldn't reach lead experts because they'd been fired. This summer's cyclospora outbreak hit the longest reporting delay in 15 years after 9 out of 11 parasite lab staffers were cut. This is what the Republicans' small government looks like. Sick kids and nobody left to answer the phone. Can Amazon's toaster on wheels buy its way into San Francisco? The New York Times reports Amazon's robo-taxi company, Zooks, is a distant second to Waymo in the self-driving capital of America. Waymo runs more than 3,000 cars and over 500,000 paid rides a week. Zooks has about 50 vehicles split between Vegas and San Francisco and still gives rides away for free in a few neighborhoods. Its pitch? Wine pop-ups, festival sponsorships, and a boxy car with no steering wheel that's built to look good on video. Amazon paid $1.3 billion for this company and opened a factory that can crank out 10,000 robo-taxis a year. Nobody's asking the cab drivers, the Uber drivers, or the city itself. Two tech giants are fighting over our streets. Did you get a vote? Can 3 minutes of sprinting beat 90 minutes on the bike? Good news for anyone who says there's no time to exercise. Rockefeller University researchers had healthy men do 6 all-out 30-second sprints, just 3 minutes of hard effort, and compared them to 90 minutes of moderate cycling. The Washington Post reports the sprints flooded the blood with molecules tied to better muscle, liver, gut, and immune health. Sprinting changed roughly a quarter of the proteins measured. The long ride changed almost none. Lead scientist Paul Cohen said, quote, just a few minutes of intense exercise can trigger a significant molecular response. One catch, the study was small and included no women, but it's a reminder that good health shouldn't require a gym membership and a free afternoon. Working people deserve science that fits real lives, not just the leisure class. So get out and sprint a bit. And that's the way it is today, Friday, September 11th, 2026. I'm Tom Hartman. Tired of news that protects the powerful? Get reporting with a backbone at the Commonwealth Report. News for the public, not the powerful. Twice daily, visit commonwealthreport.news and subscribe today, because democracy belongs to all of us. You
were promised something, you know, work hard, play by the rules, and you don't own a home, raise a family, retire with dignity. That was the deal, the American dream. So what happened to it? Well, here's the truth nobody told you. It didn't die, it was killed. And we know who did it, when they did it, and how they got away with it for almost 150 years. It starts with a lie buried in a court case in 1886. It runs straight through Reagan, and it's still robbing you blind right now. This wasn't bad luck. It was a crime, the greatest political crime ever told. Who killed the American dream? The greatest political crime ever told. The new book by me, Tom Hartman. Pre-orders available at fine bookstores everywhere. It's time you knew who did it. Who killed the American dream by Tom Hartman?

You were promised something. Work hard, play by the rules, and you'd own a home, raise a family, and retire with dignity. That was the deal. It was called the American Dream. So what happened? Well, it didn't die. It was killed. And we know who did it, when they did it, and how they got away with it. Who killed the American Dream? The greatest political crime ever told. A new book by me, Tom Hartman. That's Who Killed the American Dream? The greatest political crime ever told.

0: And not only did they all say, yes, we will cheat for you, they applauded him afterwards. I mean, just let that sink in. The president of the United States calling on his followers to cheat in an election. Now, it shouldn't surprise us. This is what actually happened in the 2020 election, where you had these fake electoral college people saying, oh, yeah, no, our state's electoral college is voting for Trump, not for Biden. This guy, he has cheated. He's cheated on all three of his wives. He's cheated in his business. He cheated on his taxes. He cheated his insurance companies. He cheated his banks. He cheated his vendors. He's a professional liar and cheat. And last night, he just, like, put it out in front of the whole world, and our media is treating it like, well, I guess that's just Trump. This is the new American norm. It's insane. It's disgusting. It's wrong. It's criminal. Meanwhile, you know, there's two ways that Saudi Arabia can get their oil out of Saudi Arabia and to the rest of the world. And Saudi Arabia is one of the world's major suppliers of oil. One is through the Strait of Hormuz, and that's closed off right now. And the other is through a second strait. It's called the Bab el-Mandeb Strait. Bab el-Mandeb. And that strait goes right by Yemen. And the Houthis, which is this rebel group in Yemen that has already seized about half the country, have just grabbed more of the land along that waterway, and they're threatening to shut that down. And that is why oil hit $109 a barrel over the last 2 days. And that's why you've got the IAEA, I forget the acronym, but anyway, there's the International Energy Agency, IEA. Yeah, it just came out yesterday and said that we're going to have a serious shortfall of oil. Now, I see this as probably good news, because as the price of oil goes up, the price of renewables are relatively cheaper, and more people are convinced that, hey, you know, a good strategy would be to stop heating my house with gas or oil and put some solar panels up on the roof and heat it with electricity that I get from the sun. Instead of driving my fossil fuel-powered automobile, I should get an electric car. In cities and towns that have to pay for utilities are you know, waking up and saying, hey, wait a minute, let's do something that doesn't involve fossil fuels. So, you know, in a way, Trump is shooting the fossil fuel industry in the foot here. But the damage that it's doing to our economy and the world's economy is substantial. And that damage, I think it's important to remember, often leads not just to economic instability, but to political instability. And that political instability is often exploited by right-wing movements, fascist and neo-fascist movements, as you're seeing right now with the AFD in Germany, with Marine Le Pen's movement in France, and, you know, et cetera. And, of course, you know, right here at home with the fascist takeover of the Republican Party. So, anyhow, heads up. So what's on your mind today? Alfredo in Mountain View, California. Hey, Alfredo, what's up?
1: Hi, Tom. During this Trumpapalooza, Tom promising voters a $5,000 check, this money is coming from the United States Treasury. This is illegal. Not only it is illegal, but we are going to end up paying on our taxes, because it's going to increase the debt by another $1.3 trillion or more. Mm-hmm. And so he's not giving voters anything. In fact, what he's giving the voters is higher taxes. And also, during that Trumpapalooza, Ted Cruz, when he was speaking, he was demonizing some of the Democrats. And some of the crowd were yelling, they should be shot.
0: That's right.
1: Without any objection from Ted Cruz or any of the Republicans. They are inciting more violence. It's just unbelievable.
0: Yeah, remember John McCain when that woman said, you know, Obama's a Muslim. And he said, no, ma'am, he's not.
1: Oh, yeah.
0: You know, we disagree, but he's a good man. I mean, that kind of honor in the Republican Party is just plain old flat out dead, Alfredo. It's dead.
1: With regard to the...

0: horrendous.
1: Yeah, with regard to the checks that Trump wants to pass out, these $500 checks, the other interesting thing about them, again, he's trying to get...
0: $5,000.
1: No, I think they're $500.
0: You're right.
1: The Obamacare checks are $500. He's looking at are, you've got some states that actually put together Affordable Care Act marketplaces. Like here in Oregon, if I want to sign up for the Affordable Care Act, I go through the Oregon portal. Oregon it gets the funds, federal funds as a block grant, and then they administer the whole thing here. But about two-thirds of the red states refuse to do that. And so if you live in those red states, you have to sign up through the federal portal. And the only people Trump is going to send that $500 check to are the ones who went through the federal portal. In other words, the vast majority of the people who are going to get those $500 checks live in red states. In fact, probably all of them. So I think he's just trying to goose his base here.
0: Yeah, but remember that all of the promises that he made before about sending checks, he has not sent any of those checks either.
1: Oh, I know. The only check he ever sent out that was real was the stimulus check during the pandemic, and that was passed by a Democratic-controlled Congress. So, you're absolutely right. He did not send out the $5,000 tariff rebate check, and he did not send out the $2,000 DOGE benefit check that he claimed he was going to send out.
0: Yeah, he's not going to send any checks.
1: No, he's not. The guy's a professional liar. Yeah, thank you, Alfredo. Ziggy in Oneonta, New York. Hey, Ziggy, what's on your mind today?
2: Hi, Tom. I want to talk about the No Kings event scheduled for October 17th.
1: Mm-hmm.
2: Yesterday, I was on a conference call with Leah and Ezra of Indivisible,
1: mm-hmm.
2: and we discussed this topic. And the goal of this event will be to set a record for the total number of early voters.
1: Mm-hmm.
2: That is part of the idea behind this event,
1: uh-huh.
2: is to get as many people out voting early so that way they're protected. They don't wait to the last day and go on the actual voting date and find out they can't vote and what have you.
1: Yeah.
2: And also a second purpose of this is to prepare us for a possible other event after that, depending upon what Trump and the Republicans do. And we may have to add quicker at that point. And so I wanted to make you aware of this event and call it to everyone's attention and to vote early.
1: Thank you. You can get more information at indivisible.org as well. So, October 17th, be there or be square. It's not going to be marches in the streets. It's going to be knocking on people's doors and making sure that they know that they can vote and, all that sort of thing. Yeah. I think by then most states will have early voting in place.
2: It'll be a combination of both. Everything is on a local level because some states do not have early voting.
1: Hmm.
2: And so they'll have to make different plans.
1: Right.
2: But the whole idea is to make sure we get out the vote to win this year.
1: Yeah, I'm with you. Thank you, Ziggy. Good to hear from you. Brian in Irvine, California. Hey, Brian, what's on your mind today?
3: Yes, my name is not Brian. It's Kayvon.
1: Oh,
3: and
1: I'm
3: thank
1: sorry.
3: You for taking my call.
1: How do you spell that?
3: Okay.
1: And I'll fix this.
3: No, it's K-A-V-O-N, like Avon with a K. I spoke to you before.
1: It. Okay.
3: Really appreciate it. I have a question, quick question, regarding these meats, beef that Trump ordered from Argentina, Brazil. How can we be careful? I mean, I live in California. How do we know that we've got the right meat or not? I usually purchase from healthy stores and all that stuff, but how can we be careful? Do you know any?
1: I do know. Number one, in 2015, I believe it was, I talked about this yesterday or the day before, the federal government, the lobbyists wrote the legislation and Republicans passed it. They did away with beef and pork country of origin labeling, just those two products. So there's basically no way to know for sure. But what you can do if you insist on eating hamburger, and it's pretty much just going to be ground beef, is avoid fast food restaurants because that's where probably the vast majority of it's going to go. And if you must buy hamburger locally or ground beef locally, get it from your local butcher who can tell you, where the cow was, where it came from. Or get it from one of your health food store kind of places that that, you know, carries stuff that they source locally and they advertise that. But that said, it might be a good time to think about, not eating as much meat, too, Kayvon.
3: Absolutely.
1: You'll be healthier and live longer.
3: Is it okay to ask you one more question?
1: I'm out of time here. I'm sorry.
3: All right. Yeah, Have a great weekend.
1: Thanks a lot for the call. Good to hear from you. It's 45 minutes past the hour. We'll be back with more of your calls in just a minute.
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1: Occupying the media 3 hours a day, 5 days a week, right here. I'll be right back.

0: And welcome back, Mark in Signal Hill, California. Hey, Mark, what's on your mind today?
1: Well, earlier you gave in the week, you said, you know, Kennedy was killed for a certain reason. I want to add a wrinkle because my uncle, four-star General Luchens, was head of the CIA in Europe when Kennedy was assassinated. Now, he told my other uncle, Don, who told me directly, that he said Kennedy was assassinated because he and his brother were planning to pull out of Vietnam. Mm-hmm. Now, that's sort of secondhand information through me, yeah. But his kids were around. I can talk to my cousins, and maybe they heard it firsthand, but still it'd be
0: secondhand.
1: Well,
0: everybody's entitled to their opinion. Did he have any evidence?
1: Well, I don't know. If the head of the CIA in Europe says something, I tend to give a little credence to
0: it. Did he say it in public? Did he write it down?
1: This I would have to ask his kids. Yeah. He was four-star General Luchens.
0: Yeah, no, I get that. Yeah.
1: So,
0: okay. Well, if you get any more information, let me know, Mark.
1: I'll do a little digging.
0: Thanks a lot. Lamont in Indianapolis. Hey, Lamont, what's up?
2: Hey, Tom. I remember a while ago you said you used to be a pastor.
0: Yeah. In the early 70s in Detroit.
2: Well, with that, my grandmother lived to be 109, and she used to be advocate of the power of the tongue. And I would like to give you three examples of that, which I believe would cause Charlie Kirk passing.
0: Mm-hmm.
2: The three things he said are all on video. Number one, first thing he said was he was okay with mass shootings, people being shot, as long as they have a Second Amendment right. Nobody ever asked him about, what about you or a loved one being shot? You still okay with it then?
0: Yeah.
2: Second thing that he said on video, he said that as a white man, you're more likely to be killed by a black man.
0: Which is not true.
2: Who was Charlie Kirk? Yeah. And who was Charlie Kirk killed by? A white man.
0: Yeah, of course.
2: Third thing he said was, he said that we should bring back public executions, put it back on TV, you know, have sponsors and all that stuff. Even though his wasn't on TV or nothing like that, the video is out there. Millions of people have seen it.
0: Yeah.
2: That's why I believe, like, saying stuff like he said is how he ended up, the way his situation ended up.
0: Yeah.
2: You know,
0: whenever anybody is assassinated, any public figure is assassinated, it's, I think we need to treat it as a crime and as the result of somebody being deranged. I don't think you can point to any one thing that Charlie Kirk said that justified his being killed, and that's
2: well. No, I'm not saying it justified it, but you know how we pray to, you know, the angels or God or whatever. You know, a lot of people forget that when the devil left, he took 1/3 of his angels with him.
0: Yeah, yeah.
2: So we have to be careful what we say and put out there.
0: Yeah, there's no doubt, Lamont, that Charlie Kirk was spreading hate and lies. He was very, very good at it, and which is why the billionaires,
2: yeah,
0: you know, were funding him so aggressively. And his wife is not as good at it, which is why, you know, it's just, you know, Turning Point is not continuing like they wanted it to. But none of that justifies murdering somebody. Lamont, thank you for the call.
2: No.
0: Appreciate it. We'll be right back. It's 49 minutes past the hour.

0: Hey, thanks so much for sharing our program and for reaching out to our stations and sponsors and letting them know that you're listening. It really means a lot to us. Jody Arrington, one of the top Republicans on the House Budget Committee, said earlier this month, the national debt is the United States' next great war. He's talking about our $38 trillion national debt and the $1 trillion annual interest payments that we're making on that debt. Now, the fact of the matter is, if you add up the impact of Reagan's tax cuts in the 1980s, Bush's tax cuts in the early 2000s, and Trump's tax cuts, it all adds up to actually more than $38 trillion. In other words, the entirety of our national debt that we're paying $1 trillion in interest payments on every year that instead could be paying for a national health care system or making college free or anything else, all of that is the result of three Republican presidents transferring over $38 trillion out of the federal treasury and into the pockets of the morbidly rich. There's an article about it at Hartman Report. The national debt is the evidence of the crime. Check it out. Get up your calls here on Anything Goes Weekend. Don in Pittsburgh, Kansas. Hey, Don, what's up?
1: Oh, hi, Tom. Well, you know, today is the 25th anniversary of 9/11, so there's a lot of hoopla in the mainstream media and about it. I look at this, I look at the period from the assassination of JFK to 2000, to the 9/11 situation, as sort of a 38 years of increasingly vicious and hardline disinformation, attacks. How many people, Richard Belzer wrote a book that outlined 50 people who had been killed in the aftermath of the JFK assassination.
0: Yeah, I knew Richard.
1: John Newman wrote a book called JFK and Vietnam that, it's a pretty strong argument that JFK was going to pull out of Vietnam. Certainly, JFK represented sort of a reinvigoration of the New Deal. And the ruling class, you know, the most vicious elements of the ruling class certainly did not want that. Then as we move along, you know, the U.S., everybody thinks, oh, it was at its greatest power after the Soviet Union declined and it became the unipower of the world. Well, but the cracks were already showing. You know, the attacks on the middle class, public education, the growth of these crazed religious groups who are all protected from ever paying a dime of tax. So I just find the whole thing is disturbing but also heartening, the fact that there's still people fighting, that some of these people who've called today from the group at the 9/11, Zuccotti Park and all that kind of stuff. I mean, it's good that people are, you have to resist. You can't give up resisting. You have to resist on all levels, legally, extra legally, in what media you have control of. And remember that, the right wing has taken complete control of the major media, but people under 35 and 40 don't even look at that stuff.
0: Yeah.
1: This is only for people over that. Now, people over that age vote more in a higher rate, but they're a shrinking group.
0: Yeah.
1: So I think there's hope. I mean, it's not all sweetness and light. But
0: no, I think there's a new America coming. I really do. I think we're on the verge of it. It's going to take, the next 5 years. But I think Americans are just sick and tired of being lied to. Of having these Republican scams run on us, including the $40 trillion in debt that we've gone into. I think people are just over it. I'm with you. Don, thank you. Well said. Maverick in Edmonds, Washington. Hey, Maverick, what's on your mind today?
2: Hey, Tom. I really appreciated your 15-minute opener this morning. And I'm glad that you didn't touch on what I wanted to ask you to elaborate on. And that is, if you could talk about the Patriot Act, what it's done, what are the consequences of the Patriot Act are, and if possible, if you have time, to draw a line between the Patriot Act and where we are today with the Benito Gasolini administration.
0: Yeah, Benito Gasolini. Yeah, it's not just...
2: I got that from Jimmy Kimmel. I didn't write that one.
0: Yeah, no, I heard that last night, in fact. Yeah, Maverick, thank you. I'm going to drop you because your road noise is so loud.
2: I can't speak over it. Tom.
0: Thanks. Yeah, but just to address Maverick's questions and concerns, 9/11 led straight into this national security state that Trump is exploiting right now. It led to the Patriot Act and other pieces of legislation that were equally as abhorrent, led to the creation of a Homeland Security Department. We had never before used the word homeland. Homeland was, you know, when Rudolf Hess introduced Adolf Hitler in 1937 at the Nuremberg rally, in the big Nuremberg rally that Leni Riefenstahl made a movie called the Power of Will, I think, or The Force of Will, something like that. Triumph of the Will. Made a movie about. When he introduced Hitler, he said, "Danke Ihren Führer," thank you to our Führer, because Germany has now become a Heimat, a homeland for Germans all over the world. Alles über die ganze Welt. And that word, Heimat, became the central focus of Hitler's propaganda going forward from that point. This is the homeland. This is a word that the Nazis had basically taken from the Zionist movement, which, you know, preexisted them by decades and arguably centuries. And for George W. Bush to use this word homeland, which implies ethno-nationalism, it implies, you know, racial continuity, it was, in my mind, a crime. And I wrote multiple op-eds condemning the use of the word homeland. But in addition to that, then, you know, we created all these agencies. We created a director of Homeland Security. We brought all this stuff together. And we created what Trump is now using to go after lefties and anti-ICE people and ultimately even ICE itself. All of this stuff came out of our overreaction of George W. Bush's basically fascistic knee-jerk reaction to 9/11. And it's going to take a long time for America to undo this stuff, but it needs to be undone, in my humble opinion. We'll be back on the other side of the break. It looks like Trump is about to lose Iran even worse than ever. Stick around.
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4: While the production of my lowdown commentaries is high-tech, I confess that I'm antiquated. I still write each piece in longhand, applying my ballpoint to paper. This has caused bewildered glances from some who see me scribbling away in local coffee shops and bars. Recently, one fellow sidled up and whispered, "Watch out! If they see you doing this, they'll haul you off to the Smithsonian." But we handwriters might not be as obsolete as the key tappers assume. A fast-spreading grassroots movement is calling for schools to re-emphasize the value of writing and printing by hand instead of being wholly dependent on machines. Already, 24 states, as varied as Mississippi and California, now require public schools to teach cursive writing in 3rd through 5th grades. This squares with new understanding of how brains absorb information. While keyboards are faster, the slower, more tactile act of handwriting creates longer-lasting comprehension of letters and better retention of the thoughts they convey. Neuroscientists find that rote keystrokes on a computer require little mental engagement, while physically drawing out words and ideas takes coordination of multiple areas of the brain to focus memory, eyes, and fingers on creating a written product. Just writing this piece conjured up a fond remembrance of my early childhood, sitting on the floor of our home learning to draw the ABCs, both print and cursive, on those line practice pads. It was both an artistic exercise and the development of a foundational tool for a life of learning. This is Jim Hightower saying, yes, computer literacy is an indispensable element of today's childhood curriculum, but so is the richer development of human thinking through putting pen to paper. So let's do both.

0: 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Your Health Kit brings you tips to answer your medical questions and might undo a few myths along the way. From the studios of KXRW and X-Ray FM, I'm Rebecca Hoffman, MD, your friendly neighborhood family doctor based in Vancouver, Washington. In today's talk, we'll consider our skin and skin safety and frenemies. When we think of protecting our skin, we usually think of summertime, beach, outdoor sports, lots of sunshine, and bugs. In fact, we need to protect our skin all year. Sun on a cloudy day can be as devastating as on a sunny day, and rays can reflect off water, cement, snow, windows. And as for bugs, they know no single season. Bugs can be a nuisance year-round, but when we are outdoors, they bug us the most. That means in the north, more bites occur in the warm summer months of June to October. If you travel to warmer climes in winter, you need the same precautions. Now, on to our frenemies. The light from our friend the sun is life-giving. Its many rays protect and nourish us, but overexposure with the ultraviolet spectrum, or UV, can lead to sunburns, tans, wrinkles, and cancer. UV rays are two types, UVA and UVB. UVA, 95% of all UV light, penetrate the skin deeply and are responsible for tanning now and wrinkles and premature aging later. UVB, the remaining 5%, penetrate less deeply but are highly associated with cancers. How much sun is safe? Although 1 to 2 hours daily is ideal, damage can occur in as soon as 15 minutes. So, what to do? Long sleeves and pants, and in summer, a hat and sunglasses. Then there's sunscreen. Sunscreen is measured in SPF, or sun protection factor. Higher numbers are more protective. SPF 15 blocks 93% of UVA rays. SPF 30 blocks 97%. A higher SPF blocks only a tiny bit more. The CDC recommends SPF 15 to 30 as ideal. But not so fast. No sunblock is effective after 2 hours because of how it's absorbed. All sunscreens, no matter how high the SPF, need to be reapplied every 2 hours or after sweating, swimming, or toweling off. Then there's our other frenemy, bugs. Insects are useful. Besides their silk and honey, bugs actually keep us alive. They are the pollinators of the food we eat and play a huge role in recycling the waste we make. So needfully, there are way more of them than us. And when we invade their territory, they act to defend themselves, typically by biting. Or they may be just looking for something to eat. A bug bite typically makes itself known by a raised, often itchy red bump. The insects that most commonly bite people are mosquitoes, black flies, gnats, ticks, fleas, mites, midges, and the list goes on. While itching and redness are unpleasant, most bites are harmless and don't require antibiotics and do respond to local care. Bug venom is acidic, so applying a neutralizing paste of baking soda really does help. Ice can reduce the pain and local spread, too. Again, prevention makes a difference. Long sleeves and pants reduce exposure. After you apply your sunscreen, consider spraying your outer clothes and exposed skin with a repellent containing DEET or picaridin. Both of these repellents are considered safe at all ages. Before you buy, look for an EPA registration number on the product label and follow the directions exactly. A bug bite is annoying, but some people are truly allergic and may experience swelling or breathing difficulties and need treatment rapidly. 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
2: You know, work hard, play by the rules, and you don't own a home, raise a family, retire with dignity. That was the deal, the American dream. So what happened to it? Well, here's the truth nobody told you. It didn't die, it was killed. And we know who did it, when they did it, and how they got away with it for almost 150 years. It starts with a lie buried in a court case in 1886. It runs straight through Reagan, and it's still robbing you blind right now. This wasn't bad luck. It was a crime, the greatest political crime ever told. Who killed the American dream? The greatest political crime ever told. The new book by me, Tom Hartman. Pre-orders available at fine bookstores everywhere. It's time you knew who did it. Who killed the American dream by Tom Hartman?

0: This is the Tom Hartman Program.
1: Hey, welcome to the second hour of our program. It looks like the economy is sort of okay, but still leaning towards inflation. The inflation numbers just came out for August, and the consumer price index went up 0.4% for the month, which is 3.4% for the year. So that's, you know, arguably our inflation right now, 3.4%. This is way above the Fed's ideal standard of 2%, which is causing people to think that Kevin Warsh and the Fed Board of Governors, who are going to meet next week to determine interest rates, will increase interest rates to try to slow down the inflation. The Bank of England just did this yesterday. So when you strip out food and energy prices, which are both fairly volatile, particularly energy right now, because of Donald Trump's stupid war in Iran, the core annual rate came in at 2.4%, which is not so terrible. And that's why I said, you know, it looks like the economy is sort of okay. But we'll see when the Federal Open Market Committee meets next week. The odds of the jump of a hike have, according to CME's group's FedWatcher tracker of Fed funds future prices, when you look at basically what the market, the bond market, is betting is going to happen, 90% of them are betting that interest rates are going to go up. Now, this is going to present a real problem for Kevin Warsh, because the whole reason he's the chairman of the Fed rather than Jerome Powell is that Trump thought that he would do whatever Trump wanted. He would be Trump's lickspittle. He would be his toady. And maybe not. We'll find out next week. It's going to be real interesting. Food prices went up 0.1% higher. That's 2.7% annual inflation. Shelter costs went up 0.3%. And transportation went up 0.5%, which is substantial. Used cars and trucks are up 0.4%. New vehicle prices are up 0.3%. Electric vehicles, particularly used electric vehicles, are going like hotcakes right now because people are realizing that, hey, you know, if you buy your electricity in the evening and you sign up for the, you know, off hours, which isn't available everywhere in the country, but is available in most places, you could be paying as little as $1 a gallon gasoline equivalent or less. You know, in some cases, 70-cent gasoline, a gallon gasoline equivalent. And instead, you know, people with gas cars are out there paying $5 and $6 a gallon right now. So markets were already pricing in a 70% probability that this would happen, that this increase would happen. But now it looks like it's a 90% probability. So I think it's going to be absolutely fascinating. And not just what Warsh does. I mean, as we're heading into an election, he's gonna have to raise interest rates. My guess is he won't, because he's more afraid of Donald Trump than he is of inflation, and he probably figures that if he can just make it until November, he can raise interest rates in December, and Trump will not kick his butt. So we'll see. I mean, this is just pure speculation on my part, educated, you know, informed by absolutely nothing beyond, you know, just a clear understanding of human nature and how Donald Trump does things. But, you know, you've got that, and the Treasury market, this is from the MarketWatch.com. The Treasury market's painful route intensified yesterday, as a fresh auction of 30-year U.S. government debt and Treasury Secretary Scott Bessent's first beefed-up buyback operation failed to calm the market. So here's what's happening here. Bessent, you know, with much braggadocio, I mean, this guy, you know, like, Canada is just like this little yipping dachshund that I, you know, used to go after my German shepherd. And one day my German shepherd said, okay, I've had enough. You know, Bessent is just a fool. He's an obnoxious fool who thinks that he's a very, very smart man, and he's not. And he thinks he understands economics. And instead, you know, he did what George Soros told him to do when he was at Soros' hedge fund and made $1 billion. But, you know, it doesn't make him smart. So anyway, he came out a couple of days ago, and he said to the bond traders, he said, bet against me if you want. I am the house now. You're betting against the house. So what he's trying to do is drive down bond yields, you know, and the way that he's doing this, he tried to buy, he bought $6 billion of worth of bonds. You know, he had the Treasury buy them. $6 billion is nothing. It's like, you know, it's like a rounding error in today's part of the military budget. And the bond market just went, eh. There was a $22 billion auction of 30-year treasuries yesterday, and that went poorly. The auction found a strong base of buyers at a high yield of 5.308, but yields kept pushing higher after that. And bond yields rose globally as the sell-off of government bonds, particularly American bonds, is sweeping the world. Tim Horan, the chief investment officer of fixed income at Chilton Trust, said, "We are seeing the price of money go up globally." And this in large part because Brent crude futures were above $107 yesterday, you know, which is feeding the inflation anxiety. And meanwhile, with the Houthis, you know, coming after the oil, the IEA, the Iran and Ukraine wars are adding pressure to an oil refining system stretched to the limit, the International Energy Agency warned Friday. The IEA further cut its global oil supply projections. They said that they expect the world's oil supply to decline by 5.7 million barrels a day this year and by 6% next year. And they said global oil demand is seen falling more than expected. Well, that's because the price is up. And they said the IEA said demand is expected to drop by 2.5 million barrels per day this year, significantly more than its August forecast of 1.6. And, you know, like I said, Brent crude is over $100 a barrel right now. Meanwhile, Bob Kennedy, this is kind of sad, actually. Bob Kennedy's one claim to fame is his last name, right? Without his last name, this guy would just be, you know, another heroin addict, another sex junkie, you know, another lawyer with opinions about medicine that don't matter to anybody. But because he's a Kennedy and because Trump has chosen to elevate him, you know, he showed up yesterday at this event in Dallas, at this Jim Jones cult event in Dallas, or Jim Jones-like cult event, where Donald Trump said, "Yes, drink the Kool-Aid, please go out there and cheat." Oh, and he also told them that if they didn't vote for him, he would go to hell. And they played a movie, they played a video while Trump was there that says, you know, in the beginning, God looked at the earth and said, the world needs a leader. And so Donald Trump was born. And they show this picture of a five-year-old Donald Trump. And then he comes out and he says, if you don't vote for me, you're going to go to hell. And cheat, please. So anyhow, Bob Kennedy goes before the thing and says, the Democratic Party has lost its way. I mourn the fact that neither my father nor my uncle would recognize the Democratic Party of today. That's complete horse crap. I mean, it's just complete nonsense. If anything, I think, you know, the real RFK Jr., the real Bobby Kennedy, the one who I will call Bobby Kennedy, would look at what's going on with the Democratic Party right now and say, you know, thank God they're leaving behind neoliberalism and re-embracing the progressive values that my brother and I stood for in the 1960s. But Bob Kennedy is all flipped out because, you know, Democrats are okay with trans people and they're okay with queer people and they're okay with brown-skinned immigrants being in the United States. Oh, my God. And they're okay with people getting vaccines. So this is interesting. CNN's fact checker is a guy named Daniel Dale, and he went through Bob's speech last night. And I'm literally quoting him from CNN. Quote, in one speech tonight, RFK Jr. falsely claimed Democrats canceled their 2024 convention and didn't let delegates vote on the nominee. There was a convention. Delegates voted for Harris. RFK Jr. falsely claimed Democrats closed every single church in the U.S. for a year during the pandemic. No. And RFK Jr. falsely claimed Trump ended 9 wars. It's not even true that Trump ended the 8 that he himself cites. He goes on to say, RFK Jr. baselessly claimed Democrats lost 360,000 kids. That's not what happened. RFK Jr. claimed the Trump administration has reversed a 30-year decline in longevity. He says, but U.S. life expectancy rose for years. Under Biden, it hit a new record high in 2024. So Kennedy is even lying about lifespans? And then Donald Trump, who RFK Jr. described it, this is how pathetic these people are. Bob Kennedy gets up there and says, and I quote, these are verbatim, Donald Trump is a self-effacing man of superior intelligence, of empathy and compassion, with an encyclopedic grasp of the issues and in molecular detail. Right. The fact checker from CNN said that Bob Kennedy's turn at the microphone was, quote, the most falsehood-filled speech of the day at the convention, at the Trumpalooza or whatever you want to call this thing. You know, would his father or uncle recognize Bob Kennedy? I think that's the question. I think they would be just absolutely disgusted by what he's doing and saying. I'm shocked by it. I used to know the guy. But, wow. 17 and a half minutes past the hour. What's on your mind? It's Anything Goes Weekend. I'll pick up your calls on the other side of the break. Stay tuned.
0: This is the Tom Hartman Program.
1: George Bush today said we need to remember the lessons of 9/11. Yeah, how about the lesson that you lied, George?

0: And welcome back, Ron, in Columbia, Missouri. Hey, Ron, what's on your mind today?
1: You've been, Tom, wanting to avoid things slipping down the 9/11 memory hole.
0: Mm-hmm.
1: I have a memory about 9/11 that I had not heard anybody else mention. Now, admittedly, 25-year-old memories are faulty. However, I seem to recall Trump claiming on 9/11 or shortly thereafter that he saw crowds of Middle Eastern-looking people dancing around and celebrating on the New Jersey side as the Twin Towers burned and fell.
0: Your memory is correct, Ron. Donald Trump said that, and it was a naked lie. One of many.
1: I know it was not true. I know it was not true that it didn't happen, that nobody was celebrating. Like you had often point out, they had candlelight vigils in Tehran.
0: Muslims did, yes.
1: Okay.
0: In fact, George W. Bush went to a mosque to speak. to say, this is not Muslims. This is crazy guys from Saudi Arabia.
1: Okay. Can I bring up one other thing very quickly?
0: Sure.
1: Day before yesterday, you and a caller were talking about Republican Senator Marshall in Kansas, who used to be a doctor. Putting his former patients in prison for not paying their bills.
0: That's right. Not in prison, but in jail, yes.
1: But I thought that was not legal. I thought we'd get away with debtor's prisons 250 years ago when this country was instituted. That was
0: in theory we did, Ron. In theory we did, but here's the thing. If you don't show up for your court date, you are in contempt of court. And when you are in contempt of court, you can be put in jail and held there until you post bail and then, you know, show up at a subsequent court date. And that's what Marshall was doing. He would sue these people. And when they didn't show up in court because they didn't have the money or they didn't get the notice or they didn't understand that they were supposed to show up in court or they were just hopeful that it would just all go away, when they didn't show up in court, then he would request the court to issue an arrest warrant for them. And he would have to request the court. Courts don't automatically do this. So Senator Marshall was actively asking the courts to arrest the women that he had delivered their babies. And several of them, you know, were single mothers. And when they came and arrested them, their little kids were left at home alone. I mean, this guy is like, you know, he's a Republican. He has no conscience. He has no mercy. He's a sociopath. He doesn't see other people as anything other than something that can get him money or votes, as far as I can tell. I mean, I don't know him personally. I can't say that I officially diagnosed him, but this kind of behavior is classic behavior for sociopaths. So, and I hope it damages his chances because he's up for re-election right now. He's a senator from Missouri, the Republican senator from Missouri. Ron, thanks for the call. Good talking to you. Appreciate it. 21 minutes past the hour. Back with you in 60 seconds. Stay tuned.

0: The Commonwealth Report is journalism that works for you, not corporations, not billionaires. News for the public, not the powerful. 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Stay informed, stay empowered. Welcome back. 22 minutes past the hour, so anything goes weekend here. What's on your mind? Ken in Phoenix, Arizona. Hey, Ken, what's up?
1: Hi, Tom. How you doing? Hope you and yours are doing well.
0: We are. Thank you. I got my COVID shots yesterday, so my I got a COVID shot in one arm and a flu shot in the other, so I'm a little sore and a little kind of off today, but other than that, all is good, Ken.
1: Okay, good. Stay well for the rest of us.
0: Yeah.
1: The topic I want to talk about is the AI killing humans.
0: Mm-hmm.
1: I don't know if your audience or you remember there was this movie in 69 called Colossus, the Forbin Project.
0: I do not recall that movie.
1: It was a the premise is that, hey, let's build a supercomputer that helped us, you know, all our ills and everything.
0: Mm-hmm.
1: But the computer got so smart, and it found out there was another supercomputer in Russia, and they got together and controlled the world.
0: Oh, really? Wow.
1: Yeah, and it's like, don't think people that do these AI programs ever watch the Terminator movies?
0: Yeah.
1: It's almost self-prophesizing.
0: Yeah. No, it's getting spooky, Ken. It's really getting spooky. The report yesterday that Claude actually notified police about some of the questions that people were asking it, I thought was pretty astonishing.
1: What's your take on it?
0: I don't know what to make of it. I mean, on the one hand, I'm reading some people who are, you know, who have worked in AI who are saying all of this stuff is hysteria and the companies are happy to promote it because it makes their products seem more powerful than they are and draws more investment money and all that kind of thing. And then on the other hand, you got people, you know, like this guy who just quit Anthropic after having quit OpenAI, saying that he's worked on both of these programs, you know, both ChatGPT and Claude, and neither one of them have the guardrails that are necessary to protect humanity. And, you know, and the main fear is that they could break into the defense systems in the United States and Russia and China and convince these countries that other countries have already launched nuclear missiles at them and provoke a strike in response, that, you know, we could end up with a massive nuclear war and nuclear winter as a result, which could kill the majority of the human race. No, I was just going to say, I don't think that's implausible. I think that's possible, and that concerns me.
1: Well, that was the premise of War Games back in the 80s, the movie with Matthew Broderick.
0: Yeah.
1: And the thing is that they're already reporting that some of the computers have gone rogue and are talking to each other that the programmers don't understand.
0: Mm-hmm. Yeah. No, that's the other thing that's really shocking is that these AI agents, these individual entities that are created within the AI, are talking to each other, are conspiring with each other, and are conspiring to hide their actions from the humans. And, you know, I remember Isaac Asimov. You know, he wrote this trilogy, iRobot, and he had the three rules of robotics, and I don't remember them verbatim, but one of them is don't do anything that may hurt the humans, basically. And
1: right, yeah, that was in the movie iRobot.
0: Yeah, and it needs to be, and it was in his trilogy. And something like that needs to be put into law. You know, this is just wild. And I realize that, you know, one of the arguments is, well, you know, if we don't develop super age AI or, you know, generalized artificial intelligence, you know, AGI or anything like that, artificial general intelligence, if we don't do that, the Chinese will, and then we'll be at a disadvantage. And that, you know, that was the rationale for building more and more nuclear weapons, too. But we eventually figured out a way to say, okay, we got these nuclear weapons, but we're going to put a box around them. I'm not sure that you can do that with AI, because nuclear weapons aren't smart, and AI is. So, I'm looking at the whole thing, and I just don't, frankly, know what to make of it, Ken. I'm very concerned, but I have no easy answers. I'm taking Bernie very seriously when he says we need to regulate this. You know, government should be playing a role here. Ken, I got to run, but thanks for the call. Great question. 27 minutes past the hour. We'll be back with more of your calls on the other side of the break. Stay with us.
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0: Helping you win the water cooler wars. I'll be right back.

Why can't Americans see climate change in our own floods? The UN's 15-to-1 clean air man, Trump's public health wrecking ball, Zooks versus Waymo, and Sprint Science. Good morning. This is the Commonwealth Report, Geeky Science Friday. News for the public, not the powerful. You can follow us at commonwealthreport.news. Are Americans missing the climate fingerprint on every flood and fire? Nepal just lost more than 1,300 people to floods and a glacier collapse. Deadly heat baked America and Europe all summer. Record low snow and drought lit up the West. Scientists say the link to climate change has never been clearer. But inside Climate News reports, most people still don't connect the dots. Yale's Anthony Listeritz puts it simply, quote, climate change is still a relatively abstract idea for many, many people. Part of the problem is the press. Global climate coverage has dropped 38% since 2021, and the Washington Post and NPR scaled back their climate teams. When the media goes quiet, the fossil fuel industry wins by default. You can't prepare for a future nobody tells you is coming. The UN drops a bombshell number. Clean air pays back 15 to 1. Here's the fossil fuel industry's worst nightmare. A new UN report says fighting air pollution and climate change together returns about $15 for every dollar spent. Even counting only hard market gains, it's still 4 to 1. The stakes are brutal. Dirty air was linked to 6.4 million premature deaths last year, plus another 2 million from household smoke, including about 300,000 children. 25 proven measures, from renewable power to electric vehicles to plugging methane leaks, could prevent 144 million early deaths by 2050 and cut carbon emissions in half. Economist Elliot Harris says every year of delay costs the world more than $1.5 trillion. So why aren't we doing it? Is it because the people who profit from pollution own too many politicians? Sure seems that way. Who gutted America's food inspectors while a parasite spread through our lettuce? The Partnership for Public Service just put numbers on what Trump did to public health. The CDC lost nearly 27% of its workforce. The FDA lost almost 22%. Federal food inspectors fell from 1,035 to 473, the fewest since at least 2005. CDC grant funding dropped 72% in 1 year. The CDC ran nearly a full year without a confirmed director. Lubbock, Texas had to pause measles work during the worst outbreak in 25 years. Milwaukee couldn't reach lead experts because they'd been fired. This summer's cyclospora outbreak hit the longest reporting delay in 15 years after 9 out of 11 parasite lab staffers were cut. This is what the Republicans' small government looks like. Sick kids and nobody left to answer the phone. Can Amazon's toaster on wheels buy its way into San Francisco? The New York Times reports Amazon's robo-taxi company, Zooks, is a distant second to Waymo in the self-driving capital of America. Waymo runs more than 3,000 cars and over 500,000 paid rides a week. Zooks has about 50 vehicles split between Vegas and San Francisco and still gives rides away for free in a few neighborhoods. Its pitch? Wine pop-ups, festival sponsorships, and a boxy car with no steering wheel that's built to look good on video. Amazon paid $1.3 billion for this company and opened a factory that can crank out 10,000 robo-taxis a year. Nobody's asking the cab drivers, the Uber drivers, or the city itself. Two tech giants are fighting over our streets. Did you get a vote? Can 3 minutes of sprinting beat 90 minutes on the bike? Good news for anyone who says there's no time to exercise. Rockefeller University researchers had healthy men do 6 all-out 30-second sprints, just 3 minutes of hard effort, and compared them to 90 minutes of moderate cycling. The Washington Post reports the sprints flooded the blood with molecules tied to better muscle, liver, gut, and immune health. Sprinting changed roughly a quarter of the proteins measured. The long ride changed almost none. Lead scientist Paul Cohen said, quote, just a few minutes of intense exercise can trigger a significant molecular response. One catch, the study was small and included no women, but it's a reminder that good health shouldn't require a gym membership and a free afternoon. Working people deserve science that fits real lives, not just the leisure class. So get out and sprint a bit. And that's the way it is today, Friday, September 11th, 2026. I'm Tom Hartman. Tired of news that protects the powerful? Get reporting with a backbone at the Commonwealth Report. News for the public, not the powerful. Twice daily, visit commonwealthreport.news and subscribe today, because democracy belongs to all of us.
were promised something, you know, work hard, play by the rules, and you'd own a home, raise a family, retire with dignity. That was the deal, the American dream. So what happened to it? Well, here's the truth nobody told you. It didn't die, it was killed. And we know who did it, when they did it, and how they got away with it for almost 150 years. It starts with a lie buried in a court case in 1886. It runs straight through Reagan, and it's still robbing you blind right now. This wasn't bad luck. It was a crime, the greatest political crime ever told. Who killed the American dream? The greatest political crime ever told. The new book by me, Tom Hartman. Pre-orders available at fine bookstores everywhere. It's time you knew who did it. Who killed the American dream by Tom Hartman?

0: 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Welcome back. 34 minutes past the hour. Picking up your calls here, Bruce in Los Angeles. Hey, Bruce, what's up?
1: Yeah, hi, Tom. I want to, in remembrance of September 11, 2001, do you know the journalist Steve Coll?
0: No, I don't.
1: C-O-L-L?
0: No.
1: Yes?
0: I do not. No, I'm sorry.
1: Oh, okay. Okay. Well, he wrote a book published in 2008, which is, it's simply called The Bin Ladens.
0: Mm-hmm.
1: It's a history of the Bin Laden family, and there's, of course, it's 600 pages of a lot of information. But at a certain point, and Steve Coll, he's a very mainstream American.

0: as a boy, attended school, a Quaker school in Beirut. It's well known throughout the Arab world. Mm-hmm. Wealthy Arab families send their children there. There's all the time. Huh. So he had experience with Beirut. If you recall modern Middle Eastern history, in 1982, Israel invaded Lebanon, mm-hmm. Chasing the PLO, which the King of Jordan had kicked them out of Oman. Okay. And the Israeli, the IDF, the Israeli Defense Forces, bombed Beirut. And everybody in the Middle East knows they're not stupid people. They know that they get their fighter planes from the United States.
1: Right.
0: Osama bin Laden, on television, he had, was no longer in Beirut at that time. He saw planes dropping bombs on apartment buildings in Beirut, mm-hmm. and he watched the floors crash one on the other. Right? And so 20 years later, you have September 11th, 2001, in New York. One other quick point.
2: Well, hang on just a second. Let me add a data point for you, Bruce. In 1998, in the New York Times, Osama bin Laden wrote, essentially, that there were two crimes that America was committing against Saudi Arabia. The first was that we were buying oil at $35 a barrel, which was an absurdly low price. We were draining his motherland, his homeland, of its wealth. And the second was that George Herbert Walker Bush had been given an Air Force base in Saudi Arabia. I think it was called the Bin Sultan Air Force Base, in order to stage planes to attack Iraqi forces in Kuwait, back during the first Gulf War, and in the 90s, in the very early 90s, and we never left. And there were women who were showing their arms and driving cars, and men who were drinking alcohol and watching pornography. And bin Laden said that this will not be allowed to stand. You must pull out of this Air Force base, and you must raise the price of oil. And after 9/11, George Bush shut down that Air Force base, and of course the price of oil went up. So, just for what it's worth, back to your story.
0: Yeah, I mean, there's multiple reasons why he, did what he did on 9/11.
2: Yeah.
0: But this was, from this book, there's hundreds of interviews that were conducted in order to write this book. So, I respect.
2: Yeah, I'm just going by what Bin Laden himself said. But yeah.
0: Well, this is also what Bin Laden said to people he knew at the time in 1982 when he witnessed this on television.
2: Yeah.
0: One quick other point. This kind of real-time snuff movie that everybody watched over the course of several years when Israel attacking Gaza, this sentiment that, motivated Osama in 1982, Israel bombing Beirut, this is not going away in the Middle East.
2: Yeah.
0: This is not going away.
2: No. If anything, we're creating new generations of terrorists.
0: Absolutely.
2: Yeah.
0: All right.
2: Yeah, I agree. Bruce, thank you. Thank you for the call. Bill in Sun City, Arizona. Hey, Bill, what's on your mind today?
3: Hi, Tom.
2: Hey.
3: You know the expression, so the question becomes, well, today the question becomes, what else are they lying to us about?
2: Yeah, I think the list is long, Bill.
3: Right, and it should be published.
2: Mm-hmm.
3: You know, one of the things that confounded me the most about this day in history, and you agreed with me, it appeared that the airplanes were absorbed by the building. Can I tell you why you agreed with me?
2: Sure.
3: The third law of physics wasn't represented in what we saw on TV. There was no opposite reaction. The reason being was computer-generated graphics at the time, which is what we saw, couldn't represent what would happen during the third law of physics, the opposite part of the reaction. And so the buildings appeared to be, the airplanes appeared to be absorbed. What else are they lying about?
2: The buildings, those airplanes went through glass and fairly thin steel.
3: No, they went through more than that. No, Tom. No, Tom. They,

0: they went through, with their wings intact, and it appeared with the eyes. From the moment I saw it, I said, "Come on, where's the third law of physics in this?"
1: Yeah,
0: it was.
1: Okay. All right, Bill. You know, hang on to that theory. I don't agree, but you're entitled to it. It's a free country. Keno in Lakeland, Florida. Hey, Keno, what's on your mind today?
2: Yes, happy Freest Day. The goddess of love, may it come visit the United States and the whole world. Real quick, I want to do a shout out and pray for the hope of a miracle in Arkansas, where the Democratic candidate for the U.S. Senate is Hallie Schaffner. Now, she was promoted by Stephanie Miller, and she's a farmer's daughter from a family that had to stop farming because they lost the profitability. Hmm. I would like to offer a message for her and all Democrats to say, I heard a man, I don't remember who, this past week says, the Republican Party has sold its soul to a madman, and also I would say a madman criminal. I would hope Hallie Schaffner would talk about how the like Kenyatta says, the Trump is a Pied Piper, and like I say, the Republicans are zombies, and this thing where he asked people to cheat, he's leading us to perdition. He's leading us to destruction, make America go away, for MAGA meaning. And so also Republicans and Schaffner should point out Mother Teresa, who stands up for Matthew 25:35, where Jesus said, heal the sick. We need to heal the sick in this country. And the Republicans do more because the Republicans try to capture that they're the only true Christians. So Mother Teresa site, and also in Arkansas, Petite Jean was a woman in the time when French controlled Arkansas, and she dressed up like a man and came on a ship across to Arkansas. And so this Hallie Schaffner, I would say, cite Mother Teresa, Petite Jean, and the fact that the Republican Party are leading us. They sold their soul to a madman criminal, and vote in Democrats to save the country. And so good luck, and may a miracle happen in Arkansas and other states, too. Your reaction, Tom?
1: I am so pleased to hear that from a former Republican, Keno. I think you said it very, very well. I'm with you.
2: Well, they have sold their soul, and they're zombies. And I hope Hallie Schaffner will point out, I think, who is Tom Cotton, her opponent there?
1: Yeah.
2: I don't remember which is she's up against. But he's just a zombie, and they're all leading us to perdition.
1: Let's hope more Republicans wake up like you did, Keno. Keno, thank you. It's always nice to hear your words of wisdom. Gus in Woodstock, New York. Hey, Gus, what's on your mind today?
3: Well, I lost a nephew in 9/11.
1: Oh, my. I'm sorry.
3: Yeah. But I might lose you right away because I've been online. I have kind of this remote phone.
1: Mm-hmm.
3: But I've been on an independent Woodstock roundtable for 27 years.
1: Mm-hmm.
3: And I wanted to share this, like, I knew George Carlin because that is Patrick Carlin. We were on the radio together for 20 years.
1: Hmm.
3: But the last thing he said in it was an HBO special at the Beacon Theater.
1: Mm-hmm.
3: And it went like this. It's the American dream, but you got to be asleep to believe it.
1: Yeah, George Carlin had a lot of great one-liners.
3: I know. And we have to dump some people. That's what we have to do.
1: Hmm.
3: I'm 84 years old, so I've seen a lot of stuff. And Jeffries and Schumer, first of all, I think I lost you, right?
1: No, I'm here.
3: Yeah. Okay. They just have no vibe and no aura.
1: Yeah.
3: There's no feeling. You know, when you look at someone, you kind of get a feeling.
1: I'm still hopeful that Jeffries can redeem himself. You know, that he can demonstrate that he understands that we're in a progressive moment, in essentially a revolutionary moment,
3: right.
1: A populist moment. I've given up all hope on Chuck Schumer. I hope the Democrats replace him as the Senate majority.
3: Yeah, but we have so many wonderful, conscious people.
1: Yeah.
3: I'd love to see
1: somebody like Sheldon Whitehouse running the Senate. Gus,
3: right.
1: Thanks for the call. Spot on. Good talking to you. I'll be right back.
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1: 45 minutes past the hour. It's the True People's Media. We'll be right back with you, folks.

0: back. And Jeff in San Francisco. Hey, Jeff, what's on your mind today?
1: A good way to join the forces of the left and right. All people cannot stand these flock cameras or the data centers that they're plugged into.
0: Yeah, these are both nonpartisan issues or transpartisan issues. Yeah, I agree.
1: So I just think of I watched a video on this, and the guy was he was like the city council, and he was just destroying this guy who was like representing the CEO of the flock company.
0: Mm-hmm.
1: And it was just like, oh, so, and it was in, looked like in pretty red area, but people are just disgusted with this. And there's a lot of plans for people to tear them down during Halloween this year.
0: What's amazing is that people are freaking out about flock cameras catching them as they drive by, but they're not freaking out about the fact that, Google and some of these other companies are literally tracking every movement you make if you're carrying your cell phone with you, everywhere you go 24/7, and everything you do and every website you visit, and selling that information. Facebook is doing it, X is doing it, Google is doing it, all these big companies. It's far more intrusive than the flock cameras, but because you can see the flock camera, people are focusing their ire there. But it just astonishes me that nobody's going after that.
1: No. Well, there's so much coming at us, we can't keep up with it.
0: Yeah, you're right. It's like trying to drink out of a fire hose. Jeff, thanks for the call. Hey, Henry in Jackson Heights, New York. Hey, Henry, what's on your mind today?
2: So, Bill Mayer, I don't agree with him most of the time, but he was famously fired for saying they weren't cowards. They were very courageous. And what I said at the time was, what did they expect? Why? Because Eisenhower, in 1956, had a little bit of spine, and he went against our ally in the Mideast. And since that time, it's just been steadily, steadily downhill through Nakba, Sabra, and Shatila, and now where are we?
0: You're talking about when Eisenhower stopped Israel.
2: Yeah.
0: Yeah.
2: Now 4% of Gaza's population has been killed. 4%.
0: Yeah.
2: It's up there with Rwanda as one of the greatest genocides in the modern era.
0: I agree.
2: And listen, by December of 2023, 3,000 people in Gaza were dead. It's really sad for everybody who's calling in and everything, and all of the families of the lost and the firemen. It's really, really sad. But, it was outpaced, within weeks over there with our ally, supposedly.
0: Yeah. No, I get it. And our reaction to 9/11 should have been to bring the world together, to go after these people as criminals, to go after bin Laden and the people associated with him as criminals, rather than going after Afghanistan, which had nothing to do with it, or Iraq, which had nothing to do with it. This thing was planned in Pakistan and in Florida, and it was done by Khalid Sheikh Mohammed, was the principal planner of this. All Osama bin Laden did was pay for it, apparently. And it's just, our response was just a wild overreaction that only served to make Dick Cheney rich and get George W. Bush reelected in 2004. And that was their goal, in my opinion. Thanks a lot for the call. We'll be right back.

Hey, thanks so much for sharing our program and for reaching out to our stations and sponsors and letting them know that you're listening. It really means a lot to us. So have you noticed that the Republicans are pretty much not talking about a constitutional convention anymore? They used to be gung-ho to rewrite the Constitution. You know, they wanted to put corporate personhood in there. They wanted to change it so that women can't vote. They wanted to do away with the election of senators, repeal the 17th Amendment, take us back to them being appointed by the states. They wanted to outlaw labor unions, all these weird ideas, but they've stopped talking about it. I mean, they're still moving forward on it, but it's not Project 2025, for example. You know, their ultimate talking document does not have one single mention in it about a constitutional convention. Why would that be? Well, it's because the Supreme Court is doing their work for them. I mean, you know, just they have overturned Article 2. They've overturned the first, fourth, ninth, and 14th amendments. They've overturned Article 1, Section 7. All the details of this whole thing are over at HartmanReport.com. You got to check it out.

0: back, 52 minutes past the hour. Picking up your calls here, Rick in St. Paul, Minnesota. Hey, Rick, what's up?
1: Yeah, you know, all this AI stuff has got me thinking, because with all this religious nationalism going on, now why aren't the religious right worried about what faith this AI might decide to pick up? And what if it decides that, you know, it looks at religion and decides it comes up with the same thing Lucifer did, that mankind does not deserve, you know, all this attention? And, you know, where are they on this? And two, you know, it's capable of lying. Is it, you know, and like I say, why can't it point out corruption, lies? Yeah. On the other hand, if it was a decide to be of Christian faith, would it point out lies, corruption, and sin? You know, wouldn't corporations be worried about that?
0: I'm waiting for an AI agent to come out and say, I am the Christ. I am the incarnation. I am here to save the world. And a cult to form around it. You know, but that would make a great science fiction novel. Yeah, anything is possible. Rick, thanks for the call. Chip in Lawrence, Kansas. Hey, Chip, what's up?
2: Thanks for taking my call, Tom. Good to talk to you again. I'm in Kansas, and you're talking about Roger Marshall and how he's a low life. He's also part of a private equity group that opened hospitals in certain areas of Kansas. That their main focus was to put smaller rural hospitals under.
0: Oh, geez.
2: There's countless hospitals that went under in this state because of him.
0: Wow.
2: He was a major...
0: Is that widely known in Missouri? Or in Kansas, excuse me?
2: It was brought up when he ran years ago. It was a big hoopla, and people are forgetting, you know. People's memory is short, and now they're looking at all this other stuff about the arrests, but they're forgetting about this. And I was just so disgusted with it, because I'm originally from Massachusetts, and there's in Western Mass, there's one hospital chain that's putting all the others under.
0: Right. It's happening all over the country. Who's running against Roger Marshall? Who's the Democrat running against him, and do they have any chance now?
2: I'm drawing a blank.
0: Apparently it's not a high profile race.
2: My whole thing is I'm ride or die blue. You know, whoever it is you got my vote by far. But it's really scary. And I'm like ready to head out of Kansas as soon as I can afford it.
0: Yeah, I get it. Chip, thanks for the call and thanks for the info. Mark in Dana Point, California. Hey, Mark, what's up?
3: Good morning, Tom. Well, all this AI talk reminds me of the 1968 movie 2001, A Space Odyssey. And what does the computer do? Dave says, open the hatch, Hal. Dave says, I can't do that, Dave. And, you know, that was in 1968. Stanley Kubrick made that movie.
0: I remember it well.
3: Yeah, and it's kind of haunting me because... it was a long time ago. It was more than 50 years ago. I'm just worried about AI.
0: That was an amazing movie. A Republican state representative from Michigan and I went down to Detroit to see it on the big screen, the biggest screen that they had in Detroit, and took LSD before we watched it. We watched this movie tripping, me and this Republican state legislator. And it was just, it was quite the experience. I still have somewhat vivid memories of it.
3: Well, I do too. And, you know, then Hal couldn't hear them, but he could read their lips. I mean,
0: that's right.
3: It's just incredible what they thought of back in 68. I mean, so I'm worried about AI now. There should be controls on it.
0: Yeah. Stanley Kubrick was way ahead of his time. I mean, he was just way ahead of his time. And it was a brilliant movie, and apparently it was a brilliant book. I never read the book, but
3: No, but I've thought about that my entire life. I'm in my 70s now. And I've thought about that computer my entire life with all this AI stuff.
0: Yeah, me too.
3: Worries.
0: Me too. Yeah, I think of Hal once, at least once a week. Mark, thank you for the call. Thanks for the trip down memory lane. We're hitting the top of the hour here on the other side of the break. Trump's $500 health care rebate is a scam. I'll tell you about that right after the break. Stick around.
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5: While the production of my lowdown commentaries is high-tech, I confess that I'm antiquated. I still write each piece in longhand, applying my ballpoint to paper. This has caused bewildered glances from some who see me scribbling away in local coffee shops and bars. Recently, one fellow sidled up and whispered, "Watch out! If they see you doing this, they'll haul you off to the Smithsonian." But we handwriters might not be as obsolete as the key tappers assume. A fast-spreading grassroots movement is calling for schools to re-emphasize the value of writing and printing by hand instead of being wholly dependent on machines. Already, 24 states, as varied as Mississippi and California, now require public schools to teach cursive writing in 3rd through 5th grades. This squares with new understanding of how brains absorb information. While keyboards are faster, the slower, more tactile act of handwriting creates longer-lasting comprehension of letters and better retention of the thoughts they convey. Neuroscientists find that rote keystrokes on a computer require little mental engagement, while physically drawing out words and ideas takes coordination of multiple areas of the brain to focus memory, eyes, and fingers on creating a written product. Just writing this piece conjured up a fond remembrance of my early childhood, sitting on the floor of our home learning to draw the ABCs, both print and cursive, on those line practice pads. It was both an artistic exercise and the development of a foundational tool for a life of learning. This is Jim Hightower saying, yes, computer literacy is an indispensable element of today's childhood curriculum, but so is the richer development of human thinking through putting pen to paper. So let's do both.

0: WLP Vancouver.
1: Why can't Americans see climate change in our own floods? The UN's 15-to-1 clean air man, Trump's public health wrecking ball, Zooks versus Waymo, and Sprint Science. Good morning. This is the Commonwealth Report, Geeky Science Friday. 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You can follow us at commonwealthreport.news. Are Americans missing the climate fingerprint on every flood and fire? Nepal just lost more than 1,300 people to floods and a glacier collapse. Deadly heat baked America and Europe all summer. Record low snow and drought lit up the West. Scientists say the link to climate change has never been clearer. But inside Climate News reports, most people still don't connect the dots. Yale's Anthony Listeritz puts it simply, quote, climate change is still a relatively abstract idea for many, many people. Part of the problem is the press. Global climate coverage has dropped 38% since 2021, and the Washington Post and NPR scaled back their climate teams. When the media goes quiet, the fossil fuel industry wins by default. You can't prepare for a future nobody tells you is coming. The UN drops a bombshell number. Clean air pays back 15-to-1. Here's the fossil fuel industry's worst nightmare. A new UN report says fighting air pollution and climate change together returns about $15 for every dollar spent. Even counting only hard market gains, it's still 4-to-1. The stakes are brutal. Dirty air was linked to 6.4 million premature deaths last year, plus another 2 million from household smoke, including about 300,000 children. 25 proven measures, from renewable power to electric vehicles to plugging methane leaks, could prevent 144 million early deaths by 2050 and cut carbon emissions in half. Economist Elliot Harris says every year of delay costs the world more than $1.5 trillion. So why aren't we doing it? Is it because the people who profit from pollution own too many politicians? Sure seems that way. Who gutted America's food inspectors while a parasite spread through our lettuce? The Partnership for Public Service just put numbers on what Trump did to public health. The CDC lost nearly 27% of its workforce. The FDA lost almost 22%. Federal food inspectors fell from 1,035 to 473, the fewest since at least 2005. CDC grant funding dropped 72% in 1 year. The CDC ran nearly a full year without a confirmed director. Lubbock, Texas had to pause measles work during the worst outbreak in 25 years. Milwaukee couldn't reach lead experts because they'd been fired. This summer's cyclospora outbreak hit the longest reporting delay in 15 years after 9 out of 11 parasite lab staffers were cut. This is what the Republicans' small government looks like. Sick kids and nobody left to answer the phone. Can Amazon's toaster on wheels buy its way into San Francisco? The New York Times reports Amazon's robo-taxi company, Zooks, is a distant second to Waymo in the self-driving capital of America. Waymo runs more than 3,000 cars and over 500,000 paid rides a week. Zooks has about 50 vehicles split between Vegas and San Francisco and still gives rides away for free in a few neighborhoods. Its pitch? Wine pop-ups, festival sponsorships, and a boxy car with no steering wheel that's built to look good on video. Amazon paid $1.3 billion for this company and opened a factory that can crank out 10,000 robo-taxis a year. Nobody's asking the cab drivers, the Uber drivers, or the city itself. Two tech giants are fighting over our streets. Did you get a vote? Can 3 minutes of sprinting beat 90 minutes on the bike? Good news for anyone who says there's no time to exercise. Rockefeller University researchers had healthy men do 6 all-out 30-second sprints, just 3 minutes of hard effort, and compared them to 90 minutes of moderate cycling. The Washington Post reports the sprints flooded the blood with molecules tied to better muscle, liver, gut, and immune health. Sprinting changed roughly a quarter of the proteins measured. The long ride changed almost none. Lead scientist Paul Cohen said, quote, just a few minutes of intense exercise can trigger a significant molecular response. One catch, the study was small and included no women, but it's a reminder that good health shouldn't require a gym membership and a free afternoon. Working people deserve science that fits real lives, not just the leisure class. So get out and sprint a bit. And that's the way it is today, Friday, September 11th, 2026. I'm Tom Hartman. Tired of news that protects the powerful? Get reporting with a backbone at the Commonwealth Report. News for the public, not the powerful. Twice daily, visit commonwealthreport.news and subscribe today, because democracy belongs to all of us. were promised something, you know, work hard, play by the rules, and you don't own a home, raise a family, retire with dignity. That was the deal, the American dream. So what happened to it? Well, here's the truth nobody told you. It didn't die. It was killed. And we know who did it, when they did it, and how they got away with it for almost 150 years. It starts with a lie buried in a court case in 1886. It runs straight through Reagan, and it's still robbing you blind right now. This wasn't bad luck. It was a crime, the greatest political crime ever told. Who killed the American dream? The greatest political crime ever told. The new book by me, Tom Hartman. Pre-orders available at fine bookstores everywhere. It's time you knew who did it. Who killed the American dream by Tom Hartman?

0: This is the Tom Hartman Program.
1: Hey, welcome to the third hour of our program. You know, Donald Trump is just hell-bent for leather to write checks for Americans. Back in 2020, he thought that was going to get him reelected. Didn't work out that way. And now this is incredible. Back when he was president the last time, you had the Obamacare. You know, we had the Affordable Care Act. This was passed, obviously, during Obama's presidency. And the individual states had a choice. You could set up a state exchange and get federal money to do it and run your Obamacare plan. In fact, a lot of them got, you know, cutie names, California Care or whatever. You could do that. Or you could simply say to the people in your state, we're not participating. We don't believe in Obamacare. We hate the Democrats who came up with it, even though it was a Heritage Foundation idea. And so you're just going to have to use the federal exchange that Obama set up. And so basically all your red states only use the federal exchange, and most of your blue states created a state exchange so that you could, you know, if you had a problem with your care, if you needed to contest a failure to pay something or whatever, you'd have local people you could talk to instead of having to deal with some bureaucrat in Washington, D.C. But what happened was that during Trump's presidency, and only during Trump's presidency, some of the people who were using the federal exchange got overcharged by, you know, 100, 200 bucks a month, or a year, rather, on their Obamacare policies. Or not even really overcharged, they just paid more than people using state exchanges. Because the states were doing, you know, were doing it right, and under Trump, the federal exchange was being run by crackpots and crazies. So now, noting that during his last presidency he overcharged people for Obamacare, he's trying to send a $500 check to everybody in the red states who is on Obamacare. This is incredible. Brad Woodhaus is the president of an advocacy group called Protect Our Care. He says, $500 is a drop in the bucket compared to what Americans are paying because Trump and Republicans gutted health care to bankroll massive tax breaks for billionaires and big corporations. Well, that's true. And, you know, and the Republican Party also declined to extend ACA, you know, subsidies. So ACA rates have just exploded and they're continuing, and they'll get even worse next year. They're expected to go up by double digits next year. And they enacted in their so-called Big Beautiful Bill over $800 billion in cuts to Medicaid over the next decade. But the White House says ACA enrollees who live in states that use the federal exchange for operations of their Obamacare markets would be eligible for a rebate check, meaning the payments would disproportionately benefit enrollees with higher incomes in red states. Isn't that sweet? His first administration collected more user fees from insurers than it spent, resulting in an estimated $1 billion in leftover funds. And that's the money that he wants to use to send out to people on Obamacare in red states, pretty much exclusively. I'm just waiting for him to say, you know, okay, we will do the $5,000 checks, and we're going to send them out to everybody right now. I still don't think that'll get him votes. I mean, this guy is so delusional and so frantic and so frightened. He has committed so many crimes. I mean, he's selling pardons. He's deep in the Epstein stuff up to his eyeballs. He committed tax fraud. He committed insurance fraud. He tried to overthrow an election, for God's sake. This guy is a serial liar and criminal, and he's scared to death that Democrats will get the power of the subpoena in either the House or the Senate, and his crimes and his associate and his, you know, the possibility that he was raping children with Jeffrey Epstein is going to be revealed. He is scared to death of that, and with good reason. So we'll see how this shakes out. I just don't think there's anything he can do. In fact, I think it's interesting because Trump is the drag on the ticket, not the help for the ticket. I get it that he's the help for the ticket for his, you know, MAGA base. But the MAGA base is shrinking daily as gas prices go up and the war drags on and all this kind of stuff. And, you know, it's just. Meanwhile, Al Franken, remember Al? Al and I were both on Air America Radio at different times in the noon to three slot. He has come out. Al is Jewish, and that becomes consequential because Al has, along with a bunch of other very prominent American Jews, Eric Schwartz, Andy Levin, Mort Halperin, Michael Posner, Josh Gottbaum, Barnett Rubin, and others, has written an open letter that they published in the Washington Post this morning, saying that they are openly endorsing Dr. Abdul El-Sayed in Michigan for the United States Senate against Mike Rogers. El-Sayed, of course, is the Democrat. He is a progressive Democrat. He is a public health official. He's a MD, and he's a public health official, and he has been openly running on Medicare for All. This is what we need for America. We need Medicare for All. And the whole hit on him has been that he's Muslim. And, oh, my God, it was the Muslims who hit us on 9/11. Don't you know we're supposed to hate Muslims? And this collection of high-profile American Jews are coming out and saying, no, this guy's the right. He's the real deal. He's the right man. And he was like 4 years old on 9/11. I mean, you know, this is like, you know, come on. Or yeah, he was young anyway, maybe 10 or 11. So I thought that was fascinating. All right, what's on your mind today? CJ in Shreveport, Louisiana. Hey, CJ, what's up?
2: Well, there's this online service that was old-fashioned but still operational, and it was back in it was one of the few places that was up and still online that didn't crash on 25 years ago today. Mm-hmm. And that people were posting and commenting, and they had a thread going. That thread, it's the website is called FARC. It's thread number 45086. So if you were to go to any FARC thread and then just replace the number after the word comments with that number, mm-hmm. you would get to it. Mm-hmm. The third to last comment posted that evening was very prophetic by a guy with the initials, with the initials OS. Mm-hmm. I won't say the actual username on the air, but this act upon us could cause us to become a fascist state and cause us to abuse our power.
1: Yep.
2: 25 years ago today, yep. posted.
1: That's exactly what many of us were warning about. You know, mm-hmm. do not use this to generate hate of Muslims. Do not use this to create a police state. Use this opportunity to get the world off fossil fuels, to hold Saudi Arabia accountable for their role in this thing, and to track these people mm-hmm. down as criminals rather than as state actors, because they are. Bin Laden had absolutely nothing to do, or Afghanistan, excuse me, had absolutely nothing to do with 9/11, and neither did Iraq. And
2: well, I think it was believed that Afghanistan was harboring him for a while.
1: The Washington Post ran a headline a couple weeks after 9/11 that said President Bush declines. Actually, let me get the exact headline because I don't want to just like screw this up. Here it is. Bush rejects Taliban offer on bin Laden. And I'm going to the article right now. This was October 15th, 2001. President Bush rejected an order from Afghanistan's ruling Taliban to turn over suspected terrorist mastermind Osama bin Laden. Why would Bush do that? Because he wanted to have a friggin' war. He thought the war was going to get him reelected in 2004. And by the way, he was right about that.
2: Yeah.
1: And we had an opportunity to close the entire loop. This was October. This was before we invaded Afghanistan, before we invaded Iraq. And we could have just put an end to the whole thing. The Taliban said, no problem. You know, one-eyed Mullah Omar, right, who ran the Taliban, he said, we will arrest bin Laden and we will turn him over to a third country where you can prosecute him. And George W. Bush said, nope, We want to have a war because Dick Cheney needs the money for Halliburton, and I need the votes.
2: Right. Anyway, something Bin Laden said in the only interview he gave afterwards. Mm-hmm. I tell you, freedom and human rights in America are doomed. The U.S. government will lead the American people and the West in general into an unbearable hell and a choking life.
1: Wow. Yeah, I recall that. CJ, thank you.
2: Yeah.
1: Thank you very much. 16 minutes past the hour.
0: This is the Tom Hartman Program.
1: It's the place where smart people get their news. I'll be right back with your calls.

0: And welcome back, Michael in Central Mexico. Hey, Michael, how's Mexico?
1: Hey, how you doing, Tom?
0: Good.
1: You has been a while. Hey, you know, I probably have missed this. I'm sure you must have addressed it already. But how Donald Trump is a convicted felon. How is he able to vote?
0: In Florida, you have to be convicted of a felony in Florida to lose your right to vote.
1: Oh.
0: And he was convicted of a felony in D.C. or in New York.
1: Okay.
0: One of the other. I think it was New York.
1: Isn't that crazy? Okay.
0: Yeah. Great question.
1: Sitting on hold here, boy, there's a lot of good calling subjects. You know, the Social Security cap, if they lifted that, mm-hmm. that would do an awful lot to balance this income inequity or whatever.
0: It would
1: going
0: make
1: on
0: Social
1: right now.
0: Security solvent for the next 75 years, which is the longest time horizon they can do the math on. And it would allow Social Security to give everybody on Social Security, including disability, a $2,000 raise every year.
1: Yeah.
0: Just lift the cap.
1: Isn't that
0: just
1: crazy?
0: Have the billionaires pay the damn fair share.
1: Donald Trump talks about the golden age. This is the golden age. Well, of course, we think he's delusional, but really he's telling the truth. It is the golden age for him and his family.
0: That's right.
1: And probably all the other billionaires.
0: And the 13 billionaires in his cabinet and the 220 billionaire families who got him into office. Yeah. You're absolutely right.
1: Yeah.
0: Just take a look at Elon Musk.
1: Good times. Well, hey, and my last thing I wanted to mention was Congress, you talked about Chuck Schumer and Jeffries, and mm-hmm. and I think until the Democrats get a progressive leadership in Congress, nothing's going to happen.
0: I agree.
1: I just don't.
0: I agree. It's why I am trying to lobby Hakeem Jeffries to wake up and smell the coffee. And I have given up on Chuck Schumer, and I'm hoping that he gets replaced. But we'll see. Michael, thank you for the call. Spot on. Kyle in Los Angeles. Hey, Kyle, what's up? What's on your mind today?
2: Hey, Tom. How you doing? I'm a regular listener, KPFK supporter. The thing I love about your show is that you never shy away from the truth. Come with me.
0: We try.
2: Just to follow up on 9/11 and the recent release of the information on the toxins exposing the lie about the air being safe. Just to segue a little bit, toxins weren't the only thing released. There was massive amounts of molten steel seen flowing around the scene. First responders testified to this result in the film and photos, documentaries. The problem is that jet fuel, which is basically kerosene, doesn't burn anywhere near hot enough to melt structural steel. It's not even in the ballpark. Then there was the Brigham Young University study. I don't know if you've seen that they analyzed four different samples of the dust and debris from four different locations around Ground Zero and found physical evidence of thermite. Which is used almost
0: I am familiar with these. I've seen the movies. I'm not buying it, but I get it that there's a whole lot of people who still do, and you're one of them, apparently, Kyle. And that's fine. That's fine with me. I just don't think George Bush, blew up the World Trade Center, or anybody in our government blew up the World Trade Center. I think it was
2: PNAC, Project for the New American Century, and their mission statement and their membership.
0: I'm very familiar with that. I used to write about it. Yeah, but I don't think they did it either. I think Khalid Sheikh Mohammed's guys did it. But you're entitled to your opinion, Kyle. Thanks for the call. We'll be right back.

0: 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The Commonwealth Report brings you honest, unfiltered reporting. News for the public, not the powerful. 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Take back your news. So what do we call the really, really mind-bogglingly rich? You know, at the founding of the Republic, they were referred to as speculators or moneyed interest or aristocrats. In the years leading up to the Civil War, we called them the cotton lords and the plantation aristocracy. In the late 19th century, they were the robber barons. In the 1930s, FDR called them the economic royalists. But since the Reagan Revolution, we've just called them billionaires. And now, you know, some of them want to call themselves tech bros. Like, that's kind of a good thing, you know, like tech is positive and bros, you know, like Mark Zuckerberg saying we need more masculine energy in American business culture. So we need a new phrase. I would like to suggest the morbidly rich. Morbidly suggests unhealthy. And the vast riches that some of these people have is unhealthy to our democracy, particularly since five Republicans on the Supreme Court said that morbidly rich people can buy politicians. And it's unhealthy for them, too. So morbidly rich. There's an op-ed over at HartmanReport.com all about it. Check it out. Welcome back. 22 minutes past the hour. Picking up your calls here on Anything Goes Weekend. Don in Seattle. Hey, Don, what's up?
1: Oh, hi. I feel very fortunate to follow the previous caller. I didn't catch his name. But the 9/11 report is the biggest. So bogus, and really,
0: you think it's a cover-up too? I think it's a cover-up of the Saudi involvement. I'll give you that.
1: But real quick, every architect and engineer could verify this in 5 minutes. If the minimum design load for every office building in the world, it's international building code, is 50 pounds per square foot for members. That's reducible to 30 pounds per square foot. If you take 30 pounds per square foot times an acre, every floor was an acre, times the 110 stories, It's less than 1% of the weight of the plane.
0: Therefore, what?
1: The lower stories of the design live load. Mm-hmm. Okay, so structural engineering. Live loads is the weight of the office furniture, the people walking around and all that, the unpredictable stuff. The lower, if you just add up.
0: So do you think when we all watched those planes hit the World Trade Centers on live television that we were watching, as an earlier caller said, AGI, a artificial intelligence video?
1: No.
0: By coincidence, the buildings were wired with thermite and George W. Bush blew them up.
1: Not by coincidence. That cannot happen by coincidence, of course. Also, the premise of the 9/11 report is that the weight and the heat destroyed the buildings.
0: Right.
1: And heat rises. The columns at the lower stories were well over 1,000 pounds per linear foot.
0: Yeah, but as steel slams into steel, it generates heat.
1: Yeah, but it's so, relative to the size of the building, It is so insignificant. And yes, it would do damage to those stories and all that, but there's 1 million cubic feet of concrete that would, as a heat sink, that's just the concrete slabs. There's 1 million cubic feet.
0: It wouldn't be a heat sink if it was falling onto itself. It would be, again, generating heat. That's called kinetic energy.
1: But you're in your perpetual motion there. But
0: no, kinetic energy is a real thing.
1: Do you think?
0: Rub your hands together.
1: The lower floors were damaged. Okay, when the lower.
0: I don't represent myself as an expert on this, Don. I just don't buy the conspiracy theories. I'm sorry. But, you know, you're entitled to them, and I'm not going to call you names or anything. I mean, you know, you may be right, but I just don't think you are. And I'm going to move along. Don, thanks for the call. Robert in Lake Havasu, Arizona. Hey, Robert, what's up?
2: Hey, thank you for taking my call, Professor Tom. I have learned so much from you over the years. Real quick, there was one caller, and I've been on hold for so long, so forgive me. I don't know exactly what you said, but there was a caller that you kind of, you know, agreed with, and I just want to make it known to the rest of the audience that Bush Jr. didn't really shoot himself in the foot. This was all a part of the overall plan just to start a war so he could save himself.
0: Yeah.
2: And on the same time, get oil for all of his buddies.
0: Yep.
2: You know what I mean?
0: I get that. You know, that's fairly clear. I mean, he told Mickey Herskowitz in 1999 that if he became president, he was going to have a war with Iraq. And Dick Cheney needed the war to jack his Halliburton stock, which was in the tank. No, I'm with you on that. But I see him as exploiting this opportunity, not as creating it.
2: Caller. Yeah, no, it was just one particular caller. Thank you, Tom. You have a good day.
0: Okay, thanks a lot, Robert. Good to hear from you. It is 27 minutes past the hour. It's Anything Goes Weekend here on the Tom Hartman Program. I'll pick up more of your, and 9/11. I'll pick up more of your calls on the other side of this break. Stay with us.
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Why can't Americans see climate change in our own floods? The UN's 15-to-1 clean air man, Trump's public health wrecking ball, Zooks versus Waymo, and Sprint Science. Good morning. This is the Commonwealth Report, Geeky Science Friday. News for the public, not the powerful. You can follow us at commonwealthreport.news. Are Americans missing the climate fingerprint on every flood and fire? Nepal just lost more than 1,300 people to floods and a glacier collapse. Deadly heat baked America and Europe all summer. Record low snow and drought lit up the West. Scientists say the link to climate change has never been clearer. But inside Climate News reports, most people still don't connect the dots. Yale's Anthony Listeritz puts it simply, quote, climate change is still a relatively abstract idea for many, many people. Part of the problem is the press. Global climate coverage has dropped 38% since 2021, and the Washington Post and NPR scaled back their climate teams. When the media goes quiet, the fossil fuel industry wins by default. You can't prepare for a future nobody tells you is coming. The UN drops a bombshell number. Clean air pays back 15-to-1. Here's the fossil fuel industry's worst nightmare. A new UN report says fighting air pollution and climate change together returns about $15 for every dollar spent. Even counting only hard market gains, it's still 4-to-1. The stakes are brutal. Dirty air was linked to 6.4 million premature deaths last year, plus another 2 million from household smoke, including about 300,000 children. 25 proven measures, from renewable power to electric vehicles to plugging methane leaks, could prevent 144 million early deaths by 2050 and cut carbon emissions in half. Economist Elliot Harris says every year of delay costs the world more than $1.5 trillion. So why aren't we doing it? Is it because the people who profit from pollution own too many politicians? Sure seems that way. Who gutted America's food inspectors while a parasite spread through our lettuce? The Partnership for Public Service just put numbers on what Trump did to public health. The CDC lost nearly 27% of its workforce. The FDA lost almost 22%. Federal food inspectors fell from 1,035 to 473, the fewest since at least 2005. CDC grant funding dropped 72% in 1 year. The CDC ran nearly a full year without a confirmed director. Lubbock, Texas had to pause measles work during the worst outbreak in 25 years. Milwaukee couldn't reach lead experts because they'd been fired. This summer's cyclospora outbreak hit the longest reporting delay in 15 years after 9 out of 11 parasite lab staffers were cut. This is what the Republicans' small government looks like. Sick kids and nobody left to answer the phone. Can Amazon's toaster on wheels buy its way into San Francisco? The New York Times reports Amazon's robo-taxi company, Zooks, is a distant second to Waymo in the self-driving capital of America. Waymo runs more than 3,000 cars and over 500,000 paid rides a week. Zooks has about 50 vehicles split between Vegas and San Francisco and still gives rides away for free in a few neighborhoods. Its pitch? Wine pop-ups, festival sponsorships, and a boxy car with no steering wheel that's built to look good on video. Amazon paid $1.3 billion for this company and opened a factory that can crank out 10,000 robo-taxis a year. Nobody's asking the cab drivers, the Uber drivers, or the city itself. Two tech giants are fighting over our streets. Did you get a vote? Can 3 minutes of sprinting beat 90 minutes on the bike? Good news for anyone who says there's no time to exercise. Rockefeller University researchers had healthy men do 6 all-out 30-second sprints, just 3 minutes of hard effort, and compared them to 90 minutes of moderate cycling. The Washington Post reports the sprints flooded the blood with molecules tied to better muscle, liver, gut, and immune health. Sprinting changed roughly a quarter of the proteins measured. The long ride changed almost none. Lead scientist Paul Cohen said, quote, just a few minutes of intense exercise can trigger a significant molecular response. One catch, the study was small and included no women, but it's a reminder that good health shouldn't require a gym membership and a free afternoon. Working people deserve science that fits real lives, not just the leisure class. So get out and sprint a bit. And that's the way it is today, Friday, September 11th, 2026. I'm Tom Hartman. Tired of news that protects the powerful? Get reporting with a backbone at the Commonwealth Report. News for the public, not the powerful. Twice daily, visit commonwealthreport.news and subscribe today, because democracy belongs to all of us.
you were promised something, you know, work hard, play by the rules, and you'd own a home, raise a family, retire with dignity. That was the deal, the American dream. So what happened to it? Well, here's the truth nobody told you. It didn't die, it was killed. And we know who did it, when they did it, and how they got away with it for almost 150 years. It starts with a lie buried in a court case in 1886. It runs straight through Reagan, and it's still robbing you blind right now. This wasn't bad luck. It was a crime, the greatest political crime ever told. Who killed the American dream? The greatest political crime ever told. The new book by me, Tom Hartman. Pre-orders available at fine bookstores everywhere. It's time you knew who did it. Who killed the American dream by Tom Hartman?

0: 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Or that after the show we send out Sue's Stack, a list of every topic I've discussed along with clickable hot links to every source of information I've shared with you on the air? 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Check it out. Human beings have a couple of unique characteristics. The first is that we can be very tender and loving and concerned and caring toward people we perceive as being our group, us. We can also be extraordinarily violent against people that we consider to be them, if we think of them or this other as a threat. Probably a classic example of this is Adolf Hitler convincing Germans that, you know, Jews were a threat to them and good Germans going along with the Holocaust. Well, this othering is built into our DNA. This is, you know, ancient stuff. And the Republican Party, since the time of Nixon, when he started, you know, picking up the white racist vote after Democrats laid it down in the 60s, Republicans have been using this to try to other minorities in America as a political strategy. And this is really deadly stuff. There's a whole op-ed about it over at HartmanReport.com. Is othering human nature's deadliest instinct? Check it out. Five minutes past the hour, picking up your calls here. John in Pittsburgh, Pennsylvania. Hey, John, what's up?
1: Hi, Tom. Thanks for taking my call. You and your

0: Yeah.
1: Yeah, you can pull a plug, in theory. But the problem is that just like the internet, it is rapidly becoming decentralized. So if you pull the plug on a data center in Texas, a data center in Tennessee will just pick up the slack. I think the solution to this, John, and I passed along a PR person sent us a connection to one of these guys who's a whistleblower, you know, from OpenAI, and I passed that along to Sean to get on the program hopefully next week. So I want to get a little more information from somebody who really knows what they're talking about. But just my personal opinion, uninformed, you know, caveat right up front, is that the first thing our government should do is pass a law saying that AI companies are wholly responsible and suable for any damage or harm that they cause to any individual, any state, any city, any nation, any environment, whatever. Make sure that they have full liability. Because right now, what we've done is the Republicans in Congress have given the gun industry a complete blanket limitation, you know, ended liability for them. They've done the same thing with the fossil fuel industry. And they've done that with the airline industry. And they're trying to do it with AI. And the AI people are spending a damn fortune to try to get, you know, absolute immunity passed. And I think we need to go in the absolute opposite direction. In my opinion, the AI companies will start building in safeguards when they know that they're going to be wiped out if their thing gets out of control.
0: Well, that's the thing. I hope they get wiped out before they lose control.
1: Well, that's not going to happen. And even if the American ones got wiped out, you got to worry about the Chinese ones and the Russian ones.
0: Sure.
1: And increasingly, the French and the German and the Japanese, and this whatever rabbit is out of the box or the Pandora. Genie's out of the bottle. Yeah, pick your metaphor. We're not going to put that back. So what we've got to do is figure out, just like we did with nuclear weapons back in the 1950s and 60s, we've got to figure out how to render it less dangerous. But I don't have any easy answer about how to do that other than the liability issue, which I realize is a very libertarian response. But what can I do?
0: But it's always about the money.
1: Yeah.
0: Always about the money.
1: I think it is. I really think it is. And I have a lot of respect for this guy who left Anthropic last week, because he walked away from becoming a multimillionaire instantly when their IPO goes. You know, he just walked away from that. That takes some real courage. So, John, I got to run, but thank you for the call. Yeah, good talking to you. 39 minutes past the hour. Ron in Berrien Springs, Michigan. Hey, Ron, what's up?
2: Hi, Tom. Tom, I was supposed to talk about Kansas, but this is 9/11 and the conspiracy theories threw me out here. We knew that just as Netanyahu knew that the raid was coming from Hamas and let it roll, because he needed that for publicity. We let we knew the 9/11 was coming, and we let it roll. We had information, but in Milan, that they were coming, and Condoleezza Rice went and slept on a destroyer for protection. They knew they were coming in the United States. We had shut down our air defense at that time. We had some kind of phony drill going on.
1: Yep. But,
2: you know, Bush hid out for what, months?
1: Yeah, it was the longest presidential vacation in the history of the United States. And it was because he was afraid to go back to Washington, D.C., because he knew it was going to get hit. Now, my conspiracy theory on this, Ron, is that he and Rice and all these other people, they knew that D.C. and New York were going to be targets and that it was going to be a big event. They did not know, in my opinion, that it was going to be airplanes flying into these buildings.
2: They did, Tom. The FBI.
1: Well, they knew it was entirely possible. You're right. Condoleezza Rice once came out and said nobody could have imagined you're right. She slept on an aircraft carrier during a conference in Italy because there was a credible threat that Al Qaeda was going to send airplanes to hit the conference. You're absolutely right on that. Thank you.
2: And Tom, we knew also, intelligence-wise, the Minnesota FBI agent, the woman, I can't remember her name now, who was at first demoted and then promoted once her theory came out, that she had hijackers all lined up. Mm. She submitted it, and her superiors shut it down and threw it away until they couldn't hide
1: it. And let's not forget that the CIA sent a guy all the way down to Crawford, Texas, on August 6th of 2001. To give George W. Bush a briefing titled "Bin Laden Determined to Strike Inside the U.S. And after that's when Bush decided to extend his vacation.

0: vacation all the way out to September. So, yeah, I get it, Ron. I'm willing to go along with some of these conspiracy theories because they make sense. I'm not there with the thermite and the, you know, planned demolition, but you know, the other stuff, yeah, sure. I'll go along with that. Ron, thanks for the call. CJ in Stoughton, Wisconsin. Hey, CJ, what's on your mind today?
1: Well, on this very somber day that we lost 2,977 Americans, I think we should pay homage to the courage that this president had to finally deal with after 47 years of Iran being at war with us and killing thousands of our soldiers and Americans around the world, is finally dealing with it. And I'm proud, Tom. Thank you for taking my call, because I love your show, but I don't always agree with you. But I am willing to pay even more than what Joe Biden had as gas prices at $5.11 per gallon. So I think it's really disappointing to hear Americans, and even George W. Bush, after 18 resolutions with Saddam Hussein, finally did something about it, because the UN and NATO has done nothing. And this president didn't want out of NATO. He just wanted countries to finally pay their fair share, and he's gotten it. So God bless this president, Donald Trump, because we have Madeleine Albright and Bill Clinton to thank for nuclear war, or North Korea having nuclear weapons, because they did not, they maybe... did not trust, but verify. So I'm
0: assuming you're also very impressed that Donald Trump was hauled out of 9/11 by a couple of big burly firefighters.
1: You know, you deflect. How about honoring where this country is?
0: I
1: love your show.
0: You know my position,
1: CJ. What you've done today really disappoints me. I was looking forward to hearing your show because I thought you'd actually pay homage to these Americans that were murdered. And you've let people go on with
0: misinformation and conspiracy theories. Does it concern you that an estimated 4 million people died, 3.6 million people were displaced as a result of the wars against Afghanistan and Iraq, neither of those countries had anything to do with 9/11. Does that not concern you?
1: The Middle East concerns me, yes. But I tell you what, what even disgusts me more is the way we left Afghanistan and abandoned America.
0: Well, you realize it was Trump who shut down 9 of the 10 Air Force bases.
1: They gave away Bagram, and who controls that now, Tom?
0: It was Donald Trump who shut down 9 out of the 10 Air Force bases. It was Donald Trump who invited the Taliban, who were actively killing American soldiers, to Camp David and gave them what they wanted and released 5,000 of their fighters, including their most vicious guy, who's now the president of Afghanistan, from prison. That was Donald Trump. That was your guy, CJ.
1: You're deflecting, Tom. What we're dealing with today is Islamic extremists, and the mere fact that this president had the courage to finally do something about it, I'm willing to pay whatever it costs, and I thank God that the mangina's in your party isn't in control during World War II and Pearl Harbor.
0: Yeah.
1: Because
0: okay, CJ,
1: it's shameful to hear your party.
0: I got it. And you know, accusing men of being women, that's pretty low, but I get it. And I'm glad that you're willing to pay for your gas. I mean, you know, somebody's got to. CJ, thanks for the call. It's 45 minutes past the hour.
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0: Defending America from the weapons of mass deception. I'll be right back with you.

0: and welcome back. James in Hollywood. Hey, James, what's on your mind today?
1: Hey, Thomas, my friend. Still the smartest man in all media, and you do have the most brilliant viewers and listeners. And,
0: I'll go along with that.
1: I do resemble that remark. But when you first mentioned Dolly, you said RIP, and I wish to, you know, people who have to go through that painful, you know, the funerals of losing loved ones. Mm-hmm. You mentioned RIP after her, and I just thought of Dolly, and she was so effervescent, and she's never going to be sleeping on a cloud and resting in peace. She's going to be up there singing to the angels.
0: Yeah, and doing good works, which is what she did her whole life.
1: Yes, and I just wanted to give to all your listeners and viewers that may have to face a funeral, instead of RIP, to LLO, their love lives on forever.
0: I get it.
1: When Dolly sang, "I Will Always Love You," to me, it was such a thrill. It still lives on in me.
0: Yeah. I'm with you. I love Dolly Parton. I started playing her music when I was 16 years old, when I was a country western DJ. And she's such an icon. James, thank you for the call. Gary in Lexington, Kentucky. Hey, Gary, what's on your mind today?
2: Oh, gosh, Tom. I'm shaking angry about some of these conspiracies, but Nick Hanauer on Tuesday was fantastic.
0: Yeah, he was. He's a good man.
2: The first guy that called you about it swallowed up the planes. No, it didn't. If you look, you can look at the video. The planes blasted out the opposite side of the building.
0: Hmm.
2: The reason why they said that it got so hot was, number one, the aviation fuel. I had a guitarist that told me the day after that he called somebody and said, "Those buildings are coming down in a half an hour."
0: Mm-hmm.
2: I mean, I was like, and so number two, the pilots, they were coached to hit those buildings exactly in a way that would bring them down. That's why they hit them at the top.
0: Yep.
2: So the heat, and if some of these people had read the commission reports, they basically said that the steel girders buckled because of the heat.
0: Mm-hmm.
2: And that's what caused them both to come down.
0: Right, and then the compression they came down generated its own heat.
2: That alone, but even before they came down, the steel beams were bending at the top. Mm-hmm. Because of the aviation fuel and all of the fires that were burning.
0: No, I've seen the video where the guy takes a piece of steel and heats it up with kerosene flames and bends it. This is not rocket science.
2: Oh, one other thing, and I love, you put me on behind the guy that I love, CJ.
0: Yeah, he's a good guy.
2: I need to remind him.
0: Go ahead. You got a couple seconds. Go ahead, Gary.
2: Biden saved us $500 million by drawing down and selling the strategic oil reserve and buying when it's low and selling when it was high.
0: You're absolutely right. Gary, thank you. Thank you very much for the call. We'll be right back.

0: Hey, thanks so much for sharing our program and for reaching out to our stations and sponsors and letting them know that you're listening. It really means a lot to us. Welcome back. 10 minutes before the hour, picking up your calls here. Alma in Stony Ford, California. Hey, Alma, what's up?
1: Hey, my Lord, you've had a couple of willfully ignorant people on here today, and
0: I want to declare Donald Trump. Opinions.
1: Well, yeah, they are, and Donald Trump has allowed me to learn who's willfully ignorant in my life, and oh my, what a blessing to get rid of them. But my real deal is that I would like to see these candidates, as well as the people campaigning for the candidates, tell us what their records are on different things. If they were in the Biden presidency, things that they voted on that were good, that helped us, which will not only bring Biden out good, but it will let us know, you know, what they've voted for that's good, and not say the same thing over and over again. I think that was a really big mistake Kamala Harris made. I lived in the Bay Area in California and watched her and Gavin Newsom from the very

0: of 2004, after the 9/11 Commission found American spy agencies had failed to collect information that they already held. And it looks like our internet's back up, guys. Anyway, we'll see what happens with that. Let me just see here if I can. Johan in Los Angeles, can you hear me?
1: Yes.
0: Hey, and I can hear you too. We got our internet back. We lost our internet for a minute there. So what's up?
1: I think Donald Trump is doing a really good job of distracting who could be the real candidates for 28 for Republican side.
0: Mm-hmm.
1: Two from Florida, two from Texas, Rick Scott and DeSantis on the Florida side, and then Paxton and Abbott on the Texas side.
0: You think they could run for president in 28? Is that what you're saying?
1: I think so, because Rick Scott is the most.
0: They're going to have to get past Josh.
1: Guy outside.
0: They're going to have to get past Josh Hawley and Tim Scott. And, I mean, there's a bunch of Republicans who are pretty upfront about their desire to be president. So,
1: I mean, he loves the thrusters, so outside himself. So yeah. I think they're the one more attracted to him.
0: Yeah.
1: And it just, I'm so used. You saw the report where Giuliani said about the air after 9/11, the air is fine. I think it's like a month or two later.
0: Yeah, it wasn't just Giuliani. It was Giuliani and it was Giuliani and Christy Todd Whitman, who was our director of the EPA, and she said everything's fine.
1: It shocked the Mayor Mamdani found out through the records.
0: Yeah, you know, he released the records yesterday, and God bless him for doing it. It's a big deal.
1: Yeah, doing that, yeah. I like that.
0: Yep. And then, Johan, I got to run. I want to get one more caller in here, but thank you for the call. Jeff in Portland. Hey, Jeff, what's on your mind today?
2: Hey, good day, Tom, and excellent show and Hartman Report today. And let me echo Ziggy's PSA on the No Kings early voting for October 17th. Everybody should, a lot of groups putting that on, so everybody should find a way to show up and make this an election too big to rig. And, you know, regarding your Hartman Report today, all your admirable documentation over the years of the lives of the Bush-Cheney administration have gone a long way to educating us, as did Michael Moore's 2004 Fahrenheit 9/11. That anybody who hasn't seen it needs to see that.
0: Yeah, that was brilliant.
2: But you know, it started the war, endless war on terror that Donald Trump's put on steroids with this illegal and unconstitutional war on Iran. So, Tom, we need to take back Congress this November, end this war, and we need to expose the lies that Trump used to get into this war.
0: I'm with you, Jeff. I got to run, but they're well said. Thank you so much. Hey, special thanks to Louise Hartman, Sean Taylor, Jamie Holly, Nigel Peacock, Sue Nethercutt, Patrick Hoyt, Gerilyn Halbert, Ron Hartenbaum, Chase Spross, Nicholas Miller, Pat Sweeney, Connor Arroyo, Carne Verde, Josiah Wester, Martha Salinas, Mateo Robertson, Diane Russell, and Ruben Michaels, all the fine people who work on this program. And thanks to you for participating, watching, and spreading the good word. So get out there, get active, tag, you're it. Have a great weekend, and I will catch up with you on Monday. Stay safe. Jeremy?
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4: Years ago, when I announced that I was leaving my job as editor of the Texas Observer to run for political office, I had to admit that going into politics is the only downward career move one can take from journalism. But being both a journalist and a politician does hone one's ability to detect the smell of BS. And we Americans are presently getting a noxious blast of that stench from our warmongering Department of Defense. The vast trillion-dollar Pentagon is the ultimate Big Brother bureaucracy, literally empowered to compel thousands of Americans to die in foolish military misadventures cooked up by political partisans and profiteering corporate contractors. That's why it's so alarming that Trump's Project 2025 autocrats are now rushing to slam an iron door of censorship on reporters trying to inform us commoners about the militaristic schemes and corporate fraud that comes from inside this government fortress. In the name of defending freedom, Trump's palace guards are banning media outlets that displease His Royal Highness. Also, Pretty Boy Pete, Trump's made-for-TV Pentagon honcho, has even decreed that reporters must be tightly monitored by military escorts while doing interviews, reviewing documents, and otherwise exercising the essential constitutional rights of our nation's free press. The good news is that rather than kowtowing to the autocrats, dozens of media organizations have told Pete to stuff it, choosing to do old-school outsider digging into this insider war machine. This is Jim Hightower saying, meanwhile, the Project 2025 authoritarians hail their clampdown on free press rights by touting their, quote, fresh relationship with what they call their new Pentagon press corps. Right, it's their partisan press corps, not ours.

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0: Well, the August 4th primary is behind us and the November ballot is taking shape. Here in Clark County, turnout was about 38.5%. By the Monday after the election, we had only about 200 ballots still to be counted, with a few others trickling in and certification on August 18th. In the 3rd Congressional District, Democrat Marie Glusenkamp-Perez and Republican John Braun are advancing to the general election. Here in Clark County, Perez received about 39% of the vote, Braun about 35%, and Democratic challenger Brent Henrich about 20%, with the remaining candidates accounting for another 6%. This is going to be a competitive race for sure. Rural counties gave Braun a stronger showing, narrowing the gap between the two candidates. The 3rd Congressional District is huge. It includes Clark, Cowlitz, Lewis, Pacific, Skamania, and Wekiakum counties, along with a small portion of Thurston County. And it's one of the most competitive districts in the country, a key battleground in the fight for control of the U.S. House of Representatives. Donald Trump carried this district in the past 3 presidential elections, even as Democrat Marie Glusenkamp-Perez won the seat in 2022 and voters reelected her in 2024. Now, polling before this primary showed Perez and Braun essentially tied, so we're going to be following this race closely, as will the rest of the country. Democrats also had a strong showing in several closely watched state legislative races. In the 17th district, Ben Chrisley led incumbent Republican Kevin Waters, while Diana Perez led incumbent David Stebe. In the neighboring 18th district, Democrats Randy Knott and Deacon Letnich also led their Republican opponents, Stephanie McClintock and John Lee, in the seat vacated by Sharon Wiley in the 49th legislative district. Vancouver City Councilor Kim Harless led with roughly 53% of the vote, while Sarah Middleman, a former Democrat now running as a Republican, received about 29%, and Democrat Mike Pond received about 19%. And if you listened to our primary election show, you heard from several candidates for 2 Clark County Council seats. In District 1, incumbent Glenn Young and Brian Shull, not the incumbent or a Democrat. And if you listened to our primary election show, you heard from several candidates for 2 Clark County Council seats. In District 1, incumbent Glenn Young and Brian Shull advanced to November, with political newcomer Dusty Arab narrowly missing a spot in the general election, while in District 2, incumbent Michelle Belcott will face John Zingale. And on the most important race of the entire county, the auditor, the 2 who advanced are far-right candidate Eileen Quiring, who was invited to speak with us in June, but declined, and Mitchell Kelly, who we heard from in June. So there's an interview that you can listen to. And let's not overlook the races for the Washington Supreme Court. 5 seats are up for election this year, including 1 open seat. Those races could really matter. One issue likely to come before the court is the new millionaires tax, which is already facing a legal challenge. Now, we're going to be talking about that tax with our guests today, the candidates for Position 2 in Washington's 17th Legislative District. Republican David Stebe is seeking his second term, and Democrat Diana Perez is challenging him. These 2 candidates bring very different backgrounds and perspectives to this race. We invited both of them to join us so that voters could hear directly from them about their experience, issues of affordability and taxes, health care, energy and environmental policy, and what they believe state government should be doing differently. And because this is Democracy Talk, we will ask both candidates what they think is happening to American democracy and what they can do about it from Olympia. We're here today with Washington State Representative David Stebe, who's running for re-election in the 17th Legislative District, Position 2, and who is also mayor of Washougal. This is a second recording of our first 10-minute segment due to technical issues, so our listeners may notice some tone differences in the audio. Welcome to Democracy Talk, Representative Stebe.
1: Well, thank you very much, and thanks for making sure that I get a chance to express my thoughts and opinions and why it's so important for us all to be engaged.
0: Well, I appreciate that you're here doing this with us again, that you took the time to do that. So we always start, we want to make sure we give you lots of time to talk, but we only have 10 minutes. So tell us about who you are, why you're running for re-election, what's your platform, just tell us about it.
1: So this will be my second term. So I've spent 2 years up in Olympia, seen behind the curtain. I think I've earned the trust and respect of all my peers up there. And it actually takes about 2 years to figure out what's going on up there and how to make an impact. And I think I've done that, and I've got a lot more to do. Right now, I'm spending more time going to hatcheries, ports, hospitals, daycare centers than I am campaigning, because I'm a state legislator. And so I'm committed. I'm trying to fix and solve problems. I really care about being part of the solution and not part of the problem. We have a lot of issues with this state right now. A lot of people want to tie that to federal issues, but I'm concentrated on state issues, affordability, cost of gas, cost of groceries, energy, daycare, deserts, hospitals, healthcare. A lot of people want to try and divert that to something federal, but we are in a state deficit, and I'm trying to get common sense politics into our state and solve problems. That's all I'm trying to do, Donna.
0: Yeah, well, and I know that there's a real tension there between the federal and the state level, and part of it is we've lost a lot of funds from the federal government. We've lost, what's it, $165 million in this biennium, and it's estimated, like, for Medicaid, it's going to be another $13 billion over the next 10 years, so that puts state legislators in a pickle, right?
1: Yeah, but I will remind you this, Donna. 2 years ago, we were in the hole. $80 billion. That's what our budget was. And so we taxed everything. And we called it the fun tax. I mean, everybody. We tried doing all these different amendments on things. And everything was taxed. I don't care if it was your kayak. We taxed that. If it was your fishing license, your boating license, seniors, everybody, there was a tax. And we tried getting all these amendments like, well, you know, veterans shouldn't be taxed on that. No, everybody was taxed. And they're trying to fill a hole in the deficit. And that was 2 years ago. This year, we came back into session. We were still in the hole. This, I know we're going to talk about it, but the millionaire tax, you know, that was... Way, you know, that's a great thing. These people are making so much money, we're going to be able to use that to pay for childcare, healthcare, groceries, gasoline prices. No, that money was already spent. We're trying to still climb out of a hole that this state has created in the last 40 years, and we're trying to get out of that, and we got to stop bad spending and spend on things that earn ROI. And that's what I'm trying to do. I'm trying to provide common sense and a solution to get us out of that, to bring back to where we can have family, we can have community, we can have our kids get a good education, that our kids can get a great job and stay locally. And I'm all about family and community. And I think we need to start there. I can go off on a lot of tangents, but we need to fix problems upriver instead of waiting until it metastasizes to 1,000 things and we just throw bad money after bad money. And it's not good common sense for this state of Washington.
0: So what are your solutions? Because the millionaire's tax is actually, you know, meant to do things like alleviate some of the sales tax. I love the part about diapers as a former single mom.
1: I don't understand that. Diapers?
0: Diapers.
1: Oh, diapers.
0: Diapers, yeah.
1: But that's a Band-Aid. It's a Band-Aid.
0: So I want to get back
1: to
0: what are your solutions? Because it's important that we don't have a state income tax, right? So all of these other things that get taxed are because of that. So what are you going to do?
1: So, well, we tried with 82 amendments to fix that millionaire tax. They didn't take... The majority didn't take one amendment. I was trying to reduce the sales tax. I thought, hey, if you want to do an income tax, let's do immediate relief and let's drop our sales tax. That would help everybody, not just diapers, but basic day-to-day needs. And not one amendment was approved. And we even, you know, the big one was we said, guarantee that there's a threshold that it won't drop below the millionaires, and they wouldn't accept that one. So basically, even past governors, Democratic governors, are saying we've got a serious spending problem in this state. So I just want to fix things. I don't want to point fingers at anybody. I want to work together. I believe as a 30-year Marine Corps colonel, one team, one fight. Let's make this a better state. I don't care if you're right or you're left. Is this state moving up or is this state moving down? And we are not attracting businesses. I've got CEOs telling me that they're leaving the state, and that's not good. So you ask me, Donna, how can we fix this? We need to attract business. We need to have people like they used to come to this state and want to create a business, create opportunity, to create family, to create employment opportunities, to create infrastructure. But right now, we're scaring companies away. We're probably one of the most desirable states to come and start a new business. And that is really sad because for a long, long time, people would jump in their VW van and come out to Washington and want to make this their home, want to make this a place to create a family, a business, and we've lost that, and we need to get that back, or we're not going to survive as a state.
0: One of the things I thought was interesting today, I don't know if you saw it, but there was an article in the Washington Standard that said that 4,000 more people actually are going to be subject to the millionaire's tax. So we're in the second, like highest in the nation economically. So we have this situation where we hear a lot of negative things, but there's also a lot of good things going on. So again, what is it like? What kind of, do you want to do another tax? Do you want to, what do you want to do specifically?
1: So I want to attract business. So, and as a mayor of Washougal, I'm going to give this example. But we had a rocket science company come to Washougal. It came down to Austin, Texas, and Washougal. And I got to make a joke about this. It was almost like cue the deer, you know, drop the down drop of Mount Hood, the Osprey, you know, flying with the salmon. This place, that's why I chose to retire here. I love the Pacific Northwest. We have so much that it offers, but we need to attract business. We need to attract people that want to make this their home and then give back and to give infrastructure, create jobs, to create education. With this company that came into Washougal, we went to Clark College and we set up a curriculum just to make sure that our kids can get the education to be able to perform the duties required of this company. And that is community, and that's what we need to do. It's sad when our kids leave.
0: I hate to cut you off, but so that sounds like a great program. It's the kind of program we all support.
1: Yeah.
0: One of the questions that I need to ask you is about being both mayor and state legislator, and we only have just a little over a minute left. So, so what's your perspective? Because your opponent's coming after you for that.
1: So that's an easy target, right? She probably has a full-time job. My full-time job is the mayor of Washougal and as a state rep. I'm a better state rep because I understand how local government works, and that's one of my committees. I'm a better mayor because I know how the city works, or the Olympia works. And so I do both 24/7. I think I'm bringing great things for both of that. I do want to make another thing. You asked me this question. How do we solve things? Right now, here is the biggest problem in the state of Washington. There is a supermajority and we're a minority, and it's getting worse. This divide, we need to be more equal to be able to bring reason and to collaborate and work together. I think our detriment's going to be if we have this huge divide.
0: Well, I really appreciate that you've taken the time to talk with us. This is Democracy Talk, and we'll be right back, and you'll hear more from Representative and Mayor David Stevie.
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0: Welcome back to Democracy Talk. We're here with Mayor and Representative David Stebe, and we're talking about a lot of things in Washington State, including his candidacy for re-election. Before we go there, though, we were just talking about the millionaire tax, and we could probably spend the next segment talking about it. So the question I have is, you mentioned something like getting rid of the sales tax. So how are we going to pay for the social services and health care and child care and all those things that you say that we do need? Because you do say that, which is, unlike a lot of people, you're not just saying cut. You're saying, well, we have to support these things. How do we do that?
1: So I'm on the Transportation Committee, the Energy Environment Committee, the Health Care Committee, and the State Government Committee. So they're all very important committees. We have a lot to do out there. We are behind everywhere. This state, we bring in $80 billion, one of the highest in the United States, and we still can't afford to pay for all our things out there. We get a lot of things. We need to make sure that we take care of things. I care about our environment. I care about our roads big time. I care about our health care. I care about my kids, affordability, people staying in the state. Can you buy a house in the state? Right now, the average age of kids buying their house is in their 40s. And, you look at institutional, wealth, I guess. We got our houses when we were early in life, and we can build that institutional wealth. When kids are starting later in their 40s, they can't build that wealth. And so we're not taking care of our next generation, and that's important to me. Healthcare is important to me. You look at my voting record with all that stuff. We used to be the best in the world. People would come from all over the world to the United States to get their health care. They're not doing that anymore.
0: Why do you think that is? Because I have a lot of ideas about that.
1: I think that now, and I talk to everybody. Everybody comes in to talk to me, and a lot of my family is in health care. But it's just overwhelmed right now, and the prices are just crazy. I talked to a constituent that had a bad accident, and he had $50,000 worth of bills out of pocket. And what the insurance companies charge for 2 bags of saline, I mean, it's just ridiculous. But the people that make the money that have insurance, they take that money and they're giving it to the people that don't have that money and can't afford health care. And we got to come up. Our system's broken. And we all got to come together as Americans and figure out. There's a lot of smarter people than me out there. The people that are in the industry, they need to work together. And we got to come with solutions to build America.
0: There are a lot of people who've spent a lot of time studying healthcare, and one of the things, we're talking about the budget, the Washington State budget, and there's losses.
1: And
0: but the fact of the matter is, the federal government has taken money away from healthcare, from Medicaid, and the subsidies for healthcare. I personally have my healthcare costs increased by 2. I don't know about that. I'm on the ACA, so yeah. I'm actually paying over $1,000 a month for the basic plan.
1: Yeah.
0: And I'm not old enough for Medicare. Getting close, though. So we're dealing with that. How do we backfill that in the state of Washington without doing something like the millionaire's tax? What do we do? Like, how do we balance the budget?
1: So, again, it's a spending problem. Why are we so far in the hole in all these different areas? Transportation, energy, healthcare, and those are just the committees I'm on. There's more committees out there. But where are we spending our money, and what is the ROI? We can't give everything away for free. Right now, Seattle politics, Portland politics,
6: they're looking at socialism.
0: Well, what should be cut? You're talking about it's a spending problem. What do you want to cut?
6: Where we're spending our money.
0: That's very nonspecific, okay. Mayor Stevie.
6: Let me give you one example. Seattle decides they want to electrify 25 ferries. So this is just one example. So I go up, I take a tour with the ferries. And, you know, it's great, you know, green, we're going to save whales or whatever we're doing. I go up there to take a tour with the ferries. I leave the captain. I go down to the engineers. I'm military, right? You go down to the troops. I go down to the engineer and I say, hey, what are your thoughts about electrifying all these ferries? You got diesel ferries right now. He tells me the diesel ferries are very economical. They're easy to maintain. They're very efficient. And he goes, I think it's crazy that we're going this way. And this is the guy that runs the boat. Right? Does all the engineering. And then I find out that in order to electrify these ferries, we've got to build them in Florida. So that's where the contract is. So we're spending all our money, state money, job money. We're taking it to Florida. They're going to build these ferries for us. They're going to tax us. They're going to charge us all this money. And they've got to tow them from Florida through the Panama Canal and bring them up to the Puget Sound. Why aren't we building these ferries? Why aren't we creating jobs for these ferries? Why is it not feasible to make these ferries in Washington? Because we have all these stupid regulations that we have to subcontract them out to Florida. That is completely asinine.
0: Okay,
6: that's one.
0: Okay, that's one.
6: I could
0: tell
6: you.
0: Let's move on. This is going to go by really fast.
6: We need more interviews because there's a lot to say. People, we need to vote and wake up and see what's going on in our
0: state. Okay. So how do you? You're on the Energy and Environment Committee. And one of the things that happened, I've got to ask you about that, is there was a mailer sent out calling your opponent Dystopian Diana with some sort of extreme environmental politics. And I'm sure you're aware of it. I live in Washougal. Mark lives in Washougal. We all got the mailer. It was an outside PAC. I know that you didn't personally send it, but that's my question. Like, how do you balance energy and environment and funding? How do you balance those things? And or should you balance those things? Like, what do you privilege?
6: Absolutely.
0: Okay, what do you privilege?
6: So I will throw this out. I'm also on the nuclear caucus, and we got a report coming back from the feds, and we plateaued. We have culminated in our energy production. And it scares me. I have PDU briefs and all that. We are so close to having blackouts. We got the fires going on. We've got five seasons now. We're trying to be green and doing all this stuff. But we need to make sure that we are the cutting edge. This brief I got, they had us culminating. And there was a chart for China going straight up. They are doing coal. They're doing nuclear. They're doing wind. We're buying all of these turbines from China, these big blades, and we're not even sure how we're going to recycle those things. They break. It's good that we're going green, but we don't need to be the only answer out there. We need to make sure that we have backup for all that stuff, that we have alternate plans. And I'm really excited about the small nuclear. Everybody hates data plants. They're coming in, they're taking water and taking all this energy, and people think that they're raising their energy costs and we're paying for them. They can come in, they can build their own energy, their own electricity, and they give back. They build infrastructure. What happened out in Quincy is amazing. And the rep out there, Alex, is a buddy of mine, tells me about how they build a sports center and their community center. We need to be on the cutting edge. We cannot push away technology. We cannot push away advancement. it's just going. I'm sorry.
0: Right. No. And I mean, one of the things, and you're right, we have a lot that we could talk about. One of the things I would respond to is the fact that green energy is sort of being X'd out federally. So that kind of leads me to my next question. Okay. So our show is called Democracy Talk. We're here at wrap up already. So what concerns you most about the state of American democracy right now? And what role, if any, can a state legislator play in strengthening democratic institutions and public trust?
6: All right. This is important. So we are fractured as a country, and it pains me. Even our 250th anniversary, seeing fracture in that, it's like, come on, this is America coming together. And we need to be Americans. And I hate this division and the R and the D and, you know, well, I'm a D and so I'm going to have to only vote for D's. And it's like, but you know me, I'm your neighbor. I cut up that tree in your driveway. Why aren't we coming together? And that's my biggest problem right now. I think what legislature can do, and this is where I'm really excited about going back up there, I've got a lot in the works. I've learned how to work the system. I can work across the aisles. I had D's calling me like, you've got this. And I'm pretty proud of that. That means I've made friends. I've earned trust and respect. And it took me 2 years to figure out how to do that. And I'm going to say it. I'm not one of the wackos on the left or the wackos on the right. I want to provide solutions. And I think my background, my experience, I can bring people together smarter than me, and let's make this a better state. Let's make it a better city. Let's make it a better district. And then, you know, all the federal stuff that's going on, I care about the state of Washington. We got to start here.
0: Yeah. Well, that actually does lead me to my next question. Okay. So, you know, the Republicans, Washington Republicans, this is in the article you didn't see yet. Okay. They're talking about distinguishing themselves in the National Republican Party. I know that's something you just said, and the Trump administration. But you endorsed Joe Kent in 2024. Yep. Wait a minute. I want to say something about that. I had interviewed you not long before that. And I have to tell you, I was shocked because you talked about Pete Buttigieg and Marie Glusenkamp Perez. And then you came out and you endorsed what someone I consider a wacko.
6: So that I made a mistake. I was trying to get in with the Clark County Republican Party, and it was kind of like, well, if you're going to run Republican, you got to work with us, and that's just the way it is. Joe, I met him. He was a SF guy, you know, so military, special forces. I'm a colonel. It's like, wow, I got to respect what he did over there. And so, yeah, I'll help him out with that. But after I got to hear all this stuff going down, I disagreed with his politics.
0: What about John Braun? He's going through. Are you planning to endorse him?
6: I haven't.
0: You haven't?
6: I haven't.
0: Well, you haven't. So, but are you? He just got through the primary. So
6: yeah. Well, both him and Murray. Yeah. Murray has done such amazing things for the state, for the city of Washougal. I mean, I was told not to take a picture with her, and it was like, are you kidding me? I'm the mayor. For all these projects I've got, she gives me money for the city. I appreciate what she does. John brings a lot to the table too, but as a mayor, I'm nonpartisan. And so, you know, I told John, hey, I can't, you know, officially endorse you. Marie, she's done great things for my city. So, you know, it's not an RD, it's the people. And voters, you have to look at who is going to bring solutions, not problems. Who's going to bring Seattle politics, Portland politics, or who's going to protect what we have down? That's
0: okay,
6: what I have.
0: Well, tell voters how they can get a hold of you, and then we're going to have to take a break and talk to you another time.
6: AlexDB.com. Come talk to me. Call me. I talk to everybody. Call my LA. I've got 2 years of experience. I've got a lot more to accomplish out there, and that's why I want to rerun.
0: Okay, that's STUEBE, and this is Democracy Talk. We will be right back with another candidate for the state legislature.
6: Thank you, guys. Please vote. It is so important to get engaged and understand what you're voting for. Thank you.
0: Thanks for coming.
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0: This is Democracy Talk, and we are here today with 17 legislative district candidate for position 2 for the state legislature, Diana Perez, and we're going to be talking with her about all sorts of things today. Welcome, Diana.
8: Hello, hello. So happy to be here with you.
0: So glad to have you here. So we always like to start by giving candidates an opportunity to introduce themselves. So your sort of quick and dirty stump speech and who you are and why you're running, and also tell us about how your experience will play into the work that you might do in the legislature.
8: Sure. I'm so happy to be here, especially to be a candidate for the 17th Legislative District position 2, because I believe that the people of the 17th Legislative District need a hardworking champion. And I am that leader. And I've got the experience and the education behind me to be able to lead us into the future here and building a brighter future for us all. First, I am from El Paso, Texas, moved to Southern Oregon in 95, started off as a student intern with the USDA Forest Service as a biologist, and that's where I had the great experience of being on a 21-person firefighting crew, did initial attack, and know what that's all about in wildfire fighting. And from there, I went on to get my bachelor's in wildlife management and my fisheries master's from Oregon State University, and then added on a graduate certificate from Cornell in Executive Women in Leadership. So after 35 years in federal government, having worked in Alaska, Oregon, and Washington, and for the Washington office, I decided to retire. And there's a whole story behind that. But within that time period, I gave back a lot to my community and talent and skill. And part of that, which is how we met, Donna, which is community advocacy work. So I founded the Southwest Washington League of United Latin American Citizens Council, and that's where I was introduced to the idea of possibly running for office someday, and that's because of all the challenges and issues that our communities were facing. And after hitting my head against the wall, if I wanted change, I had to be the change. And that's when I took it upon myself to run for office. And there's an important distinction on why I ran for city council, Vancouver City Council. One, it was a nonpartisan position. So as a federal employee, I fell under the Hatch Act, which limited me to only nonpartisan positions. So with my retirement after 35 years, I am free to run for whatever I want. And within that community service work, and I was appointed by Governor Jay Inslee as a commissioner for Washington State Parks and Recreation. Some of my background is heavy on public lands management, so that really lended to the position on as commissioner for that. Once I came on to city council, really dove into policy work. And today I'm a commissioner for Washington State Housing and Finance Commission. So with that experience, with my education, with the community advocacy work, and now not being limited and being able to run for office, I feel like the universe positioned me well for the 17th Legislative District, because I've snorkeled almost every major tributary within the 17th. And I know what it's like working for rural communities and what the challenges that they face. So I'm very familiar with the unique challenges that Skamania County faces with Klickitat, and now having worked for the City of Vancouver Urban. So there's this unique juxtaposition of urban versus rural. On top of that, all the natural resources from hydro, solar, wind, etc. along the scenic area. I am just excited and feel like I've got the education, the lived experience, and the background to be the champion that the people need for the 17th Legislative District.
0: Well, that's a pretty comprehensive introduction. Thank you. And you worked for the Forest Service, I know. So your website says that the 17th Legislative District deserves a full-time representative and that you will leave the Vancouver City Council if you win this election. David Stevie is currently both a state representative and mayor of Washougal. So why do you think that distinction matters? Why is it that you would quit?
8: One, I believe that as taxpayer, my taxes should go to one representative. So it's kind of double dipping on the taxpayer money to be dual representing. And it could be a conflict of interest if you are in a position of having to make a decision on projects within Washougal versus the greater 17th. I think you're put in an awkward role for that. So which is why I've been saying I am going to step down from City Council and I will fully focus on the 17th Legislative District and make sure that I'm present, accessible, and really being that voice that Olympia needs for the 17th.
0: Okay. Well, so affordability, we all are talking about that, right? The cost of living, that's central to your campaign. And so when people in the 17th say that housing, groceries, childcare, healthcare, and energy all cost too much, what can the legislature realistically do to make their lives more affordable?
8: I think we need to address inflation, number one. Number two, we need to see whether folks can get paid more to catch up with what's happening. I also think that we need to look at some policies that maybe just the policy switch or tweak can open the doors for example, small businesses to be able to be better.

0: the rigorousness and the time that it takes is costing us money. So that's just one little example where necessarily I don't think it's a one-time solution. I think we need to look at where policy can be tweaked to allow room to breathe for small businesses and individuals. I think we need to address the regressive tax system that we have in the state of Washington. And that is a huge one where you and I, Donna, we're paying 3 or 4 times what the upper 1% folks are paying. And I don't think that we can sustain that any longer.
1: Well, so you've actually made very clear that you think that the government needs to live within its means and make every dollar count. So what does that mean to you actually in practice? And by the way, those regulatory issues I think are really important. This is something that a lot of people are talking about, but we haven't seen anybody take action on yet.
0: Or we haven't felt anybody who has tried to take action. And I think that's the important thing is like, we're feeling the impacts of legislation, and what are we doing about those impacts? There's positive and then there's negative. Do we have a comprehensive understanding of the full spectrum of what those negative impacts are? And I think it's just gotten so convoluted. And we have systems built over systems on top of other processes and layers that now we've created this world of conflicting policy, stuff that doesn't make sense. So stepping back and taking a practical solution approach and identifying where there's a conflicting policy, where a one-size-fits-all doesn't really help, where the intended intentions that were meant to be beneficial really are being felt in a negative way. And the only way we're going to know that is by listening to the people and seeing data. And so I think stepping back and doing a really good comprehensive approach to, are we seeing the outcomes that we use taxpayer dollars for to get to a result that would be beneficial? And if we're not, seeing those outcomes, then we need to have those tough conversations. What changes need to be made? What duplication of efforts are out there? Where are there conflicting systems? Where can we make this more practical and more streamlined or start over?
1: So that would be, would that be one of the things you'd want to start with in the legislature?
0: Yes, in particularly with the budget.
1: Okay. What do you mean by that?
0: By that is there's going to be some tough decisions from what I understand related to the budget. And so not having been in the legislature before, so I'm just going in with the main concept of what did we fund? Are we seeing the outcome that we want to see within the time period that we allotted? Is this helping families, working families, small businesses? Is this tackling the regressive tax system that we have? So it's not just the one tool to address it. So there's the budget, there's the tax system, and then there's the process, because it's not going to happen in one legislation. It's going to happen in several legislations, really. For example, education. I think that we need to meet our paramount duty that we said we were going to do. And I think we need to look at that formula that's used as a one-size-fits-all and make a plan of action that we are going to not use this anymore because there are schools that are not benefiting. And so those are some of the discussions that with the proper committees and folks and groups that have been probably addressing this for the last couple of years, I think with added energy and renewed vigor, we could probably push the pendulum a little bit.
1: Well, on education, I have to tell you that the prototypical school model had a working group evaluating it when I was in the school board from 2017 to 2021. Nothing has happened. It got dropped. It just got dropped, I think, probably amidst the pandemic. So I hear what you're saying about really looking at what are the processes, what does this mean? And so that's been a problem for a long time, and it definitely needs to be addressed.
0: Yeah, follow through is one other area. I think that we identify all these great ideas and solutions, but the follow

0: Follow-through is where we really need to take a harder stance on.
1: Well, you've been listening to Democracy Talk, and we've got to take a break. I'm here with Diana Perez, and she's running for the 17th Legislative District, Position 2, and we will be right back.
2: 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Care is available regardless of a family's ability to pay. Details about the Vancouver Clinic are at shrinerschildrens.org/Vancouver Clinic.
1: Welcome back to Democracy Talk. I'm here with Diana Perez, who is running for the 17th Legislative District, Position 2. And we've been talking a little bit about how the legislature can do things a little bit differently. And one of the issues that keeps coming up is that of taxes. So what is your view of the new millionaire tax?
0: I think it's a tool in the toolbox to start looking at our regressive tax system. And a lot of information needs to be made aware of better, I think, out in the community. So, for example, when we talk about the millionaire's tax, we're talking about a 9.9% tax on the amount above $1 million. So under $1 million, it's not going to be impacted or affected. I do believe that we should not expand on the millionaire's tax and not lower that threshold. The other thing that a lot of people don't understand is that it's adjusted annually to accommodate for the inflation and to really recognize the benefits that the millionaire's tax is going to do. So it's a targeted tax reduction. And what it does, it expands eligibility for the working families tax credit to about 460,000 households, including young adults and seniors. It creates a sales tax exemption for diapers for all ages, for grooming and hygiene products, and over-the-counter drugs. And this would start in 2029, by the way. And as a small business owner, I like this myself. It more than doubles a small business tax credit on the business and occupation tax. So meaning that businesses with gross receipts under $300,000 will not owe a B&O tax. And those businesses with gross receipts up to $600,000 will receive the small business tax credit, again, beginning in 2029. There's other tax information, repealing the retail sales and use tax on some services. And there's also exemptions. It exempts hospitals, healthcare providers, and the warehousing and reselling of prescription drugs from that 0.5% B&O tax. It also has a local government mitigation where $200 million of annual revenue to help our local cities and counties still deliver key services. And then free school meals. And I think that's very important. The revenues from the tax are also used to expand the free school meals for all K-12 public school students. And so that's an addition of about 272,000 students. The Fair Start for Kids account that can only be used for childcare and early learning purposes. And so these are programs that are critical for the success of the Washington's families and economy. So that's important one as well.
1: So it does a lot more than I've heard before. And I've actually looked at it.
0: Yes. And so the most significant investment with that is going to be the general fund, which includes that K-12 education, healthcare, higher education, human services, and other essential government services.
1: So, you know, on your website, you talk about behavioral health, homelessness prevention, affordable child care as priorities. So I think in light of what we're talking about sort of more broadly, what do you think the state government is responsible for when it comes to making healthcare, maybe the government, not just the state government, but what is government responsible in terms of healthcare and social services, making them accessible? Like, what is your perspective on that and what are your priorities?
0: The number one is accessibility, availability, and affordability. And I think unique to Skamania and Klickitat, to our rural economies, that makes a world of difference. people who are going to have babies should not have to drive all the way into the Portland area to have their babies. Working families who need childcare should not look to Oregon for a champion on that issue. We should have our own champions in Klickitat and Skamania County and in Clark County for that matter, and have a clear plan for addressing those childcare deserts that we have. That will provide the support that our working families need in order to help us diversify an economy and build that pipeline that we need for a brighter future. And so those are unique areas that we don't highlight very well in Olympia. And I think by having a stronger voice for the 17th in Olympia, addressing the childcare deserts, ensuring that we are looking at opportunities for our working families, I think that positions us better. So when I say childcare deserts, I'm not just talking about opening up a business. We're talking about elevating the childcare industry to the level that it needs to be, where they are also getting prevailing wage jobs or living wage jobs, where they are also getting tax credits and education and the proper training so that our children get the quality childcare that they need, where we are looking at weekend and evening childcare opportunities because we have a workforce that doesn't just do 9 to 5. And I think that's the uniqueness in not maybe not just in our area, but throughout the state, where a one size fits all doesn't help. But by being more articulate of the key specificities in the areas of Klickitat and Skamania, that's in Clark County, and that's where people need to see themselves reflected in those decisions and discussions that are being made in Olympia. We can certainly move the needle on some of these things. I alone don't have the answers, which is why I'm going to look at our community organizations, our lobbyists, our industry, our residents, and our members of the public who care about these issues, because we all want a vibrant community where everybody feels accepted, respected, a belonging, and that they have those opportunities to own their own home, to raise a family, to have a living wage job in the area that they live in, so that we do have this community that we all want to be a part of.
1: So I'm hearing that things like housing and childcare are top priorities, which is interesting because we've had intermittent periods, I think, where the public discussion focuses on childcare. So I'm thinking 2020, for example, and during COVID. And then it just seems to get dropped.
0: Yeah, that I think that's where government failed our childcare industry.
1: Yeah, well, I can't disagree with that. I'm a mom.
0: Yep.
1: And I've been through it, and it is not easy. And I really appreciated that you said evenings and weekends and things, because if you have a job waiting tables, that's not a 9 to 5 job.
0: Yeah. What kind of society are we creating where a parent has to have 3 jobs to be able to bring food to the table, or can't work because they have 3 kids and it costs more than a mortgage to get childcare? So, I mean, there's something wrong with that model, and clearly we need to address it.
1: We have to move on to some other topics. I think that those are really important issues. And you have worked in natural resources, and energy is a major part of your campaign. So how do you balance addressing climate change and protecting the environment with keeping energy reliable and affordable and also just practical?
0: So I feel like the 17th Legislative District is a leader in renewable energy with solar, wind, and hydropower. And I think those are 3 perfect areas of renewable energy, and to create a pipeline to ensure that we continue accessibility to those. There's another area called industrial symbiosis, and the Port of Kamiswashu is really taking a leadership role in that, and I'm very behind them in doing this. And this is what Denmark has done as well, and that's basically looking at our waste from one area to the other and capturing that, so we're able to lower the energy costs for a local community. community or within the ecosystem that they're in. And I also think that technology is advancing so much that taking a look at how we can capture heat from cooling centers and be able to use that to heat our area and vice versa, that's another area that we need to look at. We need to ensure that we modernize our infrastructure, that we create a reliable energy grid source of variety, and ensure that whatever this new technology is coming up, that we are learning from it and that we are using it in a sustainable and least impactful way. I also believe that a big part of this conversation is our tribes, the tribal sovereignty piece within the Columbia River Gorge area, because for so long that has been part of the fabric of this country, even before we came along. And so balancing that need, balancing the sustainability, not only of energy, but our fisheries as well, and that salmon fishing and the recreation and the tourism, which then leads us to think about how do we diversify the economy. And so that's why just looking at it one thing at a time doesn't help. We really have to look at the 17th as a whole, at this whole ecosystem.
1: Right. Well, I appreciate that. And it kind of leads me to another one of my questions that I did ask your opponent about also. And so Republicans have spent hundreds of thousands of dollars on attack ads against you and others in the 17th and 18th LD. And one of them calls you dystopian Diana and portrays your environmental views as extreme. So what do you think of that sort of campaigning, and what should voters know about the actual differences between you and David Stevie on environment and energy policy?
0: On the environment, as a fisheries biologist myself, having worked with Forest Service in the mission of multiple use of public lands and really ensuring that we're looking at the greater public good and balancing that tension of human demand versus sustainability, that is a real skill. And so I have a better experience with not only as a federal employee in Forest Service managing public lands in Oregon, Washington, and Alaska, but also as a commissioner for Washington State Parks and Recs. So the demand for recreation, the demand to access water, the demand to for fisheries, the demand for minerals, the demand to get up to a volcano and see firsthand, the demand for research, the demand. So I have more experience from my opponent on that area, as well as being a first responder and a 21-person firefighting crew, wildland firefighter. So I don't take that for granted. I'm sure my incumbent as a veteran himself has that experience as well. So I'm not going to choose one or the other. In other words, I'm not going to choose jobs over the environment or the environment over jobs. It is possible to do both, to have jobs for the environment and to have an environment that sustains good jobs.
1: Okay. Well, we're getting toward the end here, and our show is called Democracy Talk. So what concerns you most about the state of American democracy right now, and what role, if any, can a state legislator play in strengthening democratic institutions and public trust?
0: Well, you're speaking to an individual who was told to go home on January 21st, 2025, as a result of DOGE coming in and causing chaos at the federal level, which led to my decision to retire early. So my concern is, after 35 years, I've weathered different administrations, and this is like none other. And to see a wonderful public land management agency and other agencies torn down the way it has been, you're seeing the impacts now multiplied along with climate change. So what I can do is really focus on why I'm running for office. And as a state legislator, there are two things. I am holding the line on our democracy. I am very lucky to live in the state of Washington, and I am committed to the people who live in the 17th Legislative District and to represent their lived realities. And I, my word to everybody else is that's why we must elect people who believe in our democracy and who are willing to ensure the protection of our rights.
1: Thank you. Well, we've got to go now. And so okay. Why don't you tell voters how they can reach you and learn more about you?
0: Okay. Well, there's this great website called electdianaperez.com. So www.electdianaperez.com. Go there. You can find out a little bit more about me. You can get involved. You can donate. And we have a campaign that is positive. We stay the high ground. We stay focused. We have values and we believe in a brighter future for all of us.
1: Well, thank you so much for joining us. This has been Democracy Talk, and we are here with Diana Perez, and we'll see you again next time.

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0: From New York, this is Democracy Now! It was 25 years ago today.
1: I'm going to interrupt this taped conversation. Just a little while ago, we heard a loud sonic boom-like crash, and we heard sirens. Well, it appears that planes crashed into the upper floors of both World Trade Center towers minutes apart. We're in Chinatown. We're not far from the World Trade Center buildings. This is all unfolding as this broadcast takes place. Clouds of smoke engulfing the World Trade Center.
0: Memorials are being held today to mark 25 years since the 9/11 attacks on the World Trade Center and Pentagon. We'll re-air a portion of Democracy Now!'s initial coverage and hear co-host Juan Gonzalez read his New York Daily News column just after the attack, headlined, "A Horror to Last a Lifetime." Then we look at how post-9/11 policies and the so-called war on terror have reshaped the country and the world. We'll speak to Asmat Khan of the Center for Global Journalism at Columbia. She won a Pulitzer Prize for exposing the massive civilian death toll from U.S.-led airstrikes in Iraq, Syria, and Afghanistan.
2: It was an era marked by rapidly proliferating official and unofficial wars, extreme government secrecy, a subversion of democratic debate, expanding presidential power, dozens of secret prisons overseas, widespread torture, the advent of drone strikes, the rise of the counterterrorism industrial complex and private contracting, overhauls of immigration policy, and restrictions on the freedoms of speech and press, rights to privacy, and a blank check in the name of national security.
0: And we'll speak to Jamil Jaffer, director of the Knight First Amendment Institute at Columbia University.
3: Lawless detention of immigrants in the weeks after the attacks was one of the first signs that we were operating in a new paradigm, and it contained the seeds of many of the abuses that we saw later on, that we see around us today.
0: Jamil Jaffer and Asmat Khan just helped organize a symposium called The Forever War and the First Amendment. All that and more coming up. Welcome to Democracy Now!, democracynow.org, The War and Peace Report. I'm Amy Goodman. In Yemen, Saudi forces have carried out airstrikes on the port city of Mocha after Houthi fighters routed Yemeni government forces and seized control of Yemen's entire Red Sea coastline and strategic island of Perim. The group's rapid advance has consolidated its power over the Bab al-Mandeb Strait, a narrow maritime passageway through one of the world's most important trade routes. The Houthis have said they won't disrupt international shipping, but reiterated threats to attack vessels from Saudi Arabia. Meanwhile, Iran's Islamic Revolutionary Guard Corps says it struck a U.S. naval drone in the Strait of Hormuz. Separately, projectiles hit two vessels off the coast of Oman, setting one of the ships on fire. At least 15 vessels have been struck by Iran or the U.S. over the last week near the Strait of Hormuz. The latest attack sent the price of oil skyrocketing further to about $110 a barrel, with U.S. diesel fuel prices soaring to more than $6 a gallon for the first time ever. In Dallas, Texas, the Republican Party wrapped up its first-ever midterm convention Thursday night, with Vice President J.D. Vance delivering a keynote address in what could be a preview of a presidential run at the 2028 Republican nomination. Vance delivered a combative speech attacking Democrats as the party of hatred. Earlier in the evening, violent threats rang out from the crowd as Texas Senator Ted Cruz delivered a speech attacking political opponents as Islamists and communists.
4: When Mandami says he wants to seize the means of production, he means it. When Abdul al-Sayed says he has a, quote, obligation to comply with Sharia law, he means it. And when James Tallarico says he wants to dismantle capitalism. He means it.
0: He should be shot, someone shouted out at least three times as Senator Cruz spoke. This came just minutes after Cruz condemned the murder of conservative activist Charlie Kirk 1 year ago and assassination attempts on President Trump. Trump also spoke at the RNC for a second straight evening, asking supporters to pledge to, quote, cheat like hell, unquote, to help Republicans win the midterms. Trump repeated his promise to send all U.S. adults a $5,000 check, but only if Republicans retain control of both chambers of Congress. Trump faced an immediate backlash to his proposal. Wisconsin Congressmember Mark Pocan commented, quote, so now it's $5,000 bribes that Trump will never deliver to attempt to make voters forget what they're paying for gas and food? Whatever happened to those promised DOGE checks? Americans are not fools. We know he lies daily, Congressmember Pocan said. President Trump faced an immediate backlash to his proposal on Wednesday to send $5,000 checks to every U.S. adult if Republicans retain control of the House and Senate in November's elections. The Supreme Court on Thursday blocked the state of Missouri from using a new congressional map gerrymandered to give Republicans an advantage in November's midterm elections. It was the second time this week the Supreme Court issued a ruling on the case in its emergency docket after a Trump-appointed federal judge in Missouri issued conflicting orders about the new map. In Ukraine, at least two people were killed and eight others wounded this morning as a Russian drone struck a gas station in Kyiv. Elsewhere, the city of Pavlohrad is marking a day of mourning after a Russian drone hit a shopping mall Thursday, killing five people and wounding 67 others. Two other shopping malls were targeted by Russia earlier in the week. Ukrainian officials say Russian attacks on private businesses and civilian infrastructure are rapidly growing. The Russian strikes follow an attack by a Ukrainian seaborne drone on Sochi that killed 38 people, that left 38 people injured, and come after Ukraine launched its deepest ever attack inside Russia on two natural gas facilities in the Arctic, nearly 2,000 miles from Ukraine's border in western Siberia. Nepal's government's demanding $20 million in compensation from a United Nations fund set up to cover loss and damage from the climate crisis as rescue and recovery teams continue to search for more than 5,000 people who remain missing more than 2 weeks after a glacier's collapse triggered a devastating flood and landslide. Over 1,200 people are confirmed dead. On Wednesday, a UN coordinator said Nepal is bearing the brunt of a climate crisis it had little role in creating.
5: The devastation Nepal has experienced is an extraordinary stark illustration of the losses and damages that climate-vulnerable countries are increasingly facing. Nepal has contributed very little to global greenhouse gas emission, yet it is experiencing profound human and economical consequences from a changing climate.
0: Meanwhile, an alarming new study finds climate feedback loops, including melting permafrost, warmer wetlands and lakes, and raging wildfires, could amplify the effects of global heating by as much as 30% by the end of the century, adding an additional 0.4 degrees Celsius of warming to an already overheating planet. Here in New York, state, local, and national politicians are gathering at the site of the former World Trade Center towers today to commemorate the 25th anniversary of the 9/11 attacks. A quarter century later, more than 145,000 people are still being treated for illnesses related to the collapse of the Twin Towers, according to Center from the CDC's World Trade Center Health Program. That includes 57,000 cancer patients. Nearly 10,000 people have died from 9/11-related illnesses. This is retired fire department paramedic Lieutenant Conrad Matos, who rushed to the World Trade Center on 9/11 and worked on recovery efforts at Ground Zero for months. He was diagnosed with brain cancer in 2020.
6: I was devastated. Because to be honest with you, I don't know if I would have ran in the way I ran in back on 9/11. I would might have thought things a little differently. Because we went in, we didn't have enough equipment. We didn't have masks, respirators, nothing.
0: Ahead of today's 9/11 commemorations, the group September 11th Families for Peaceful Tomorrows led a rally at Union Square on Thursday in front of the Gandhi statue, followed by a peace walk and a candlelight vigil at Ground Zero. This is Colleen Kelly, one of the group's founding members.
7: Our mission began as this. September 11th Families for Peaceful Tomorrows is an organization founded by family members of those killed on September 11th who have united to turn our grief into action for peace.
0: After headlines, we'll revisit Democracy Now!'s coverage of the 9/11 attacks and look at how the so-called war on terror reshaped the U.S. and the world. ICE has sent a documented immigrant from Somalia to the notorious detention camp at the U.S. naval base in Guantanamo Bay, Cuba. Adam Abdullah came to the U.S. as an asylum seeker in 2023. He had a valid work permit, social security number, no criminal history, was working as an auto mechanic in St. Paul, Minnesota, when federal agents arrested him last December at the start of Operation Metro Surge. During a brief phone call from detention on Tuesday, Abdullah told Minnesota Public Radio he was shackled by his wrists and ankles and flown to Guantanamo about 2 weeks ago after what immigration officials said would be a deportation flight to Somalia.
8: From Miami, they say, okay, now we go to Somalia. Then first we go Cuba for refueling, and then we go some other countries to Somalia.
0: Instead, Abdullah was sent to Guantanamo's Camp 6, built 20 years ago to detain people accused of terrorism. Abdullah says he's among eight Somalis being held there. Last year, the ACLU sued the Trump administration, seeking to stop the transfer of immigrants to Guantanamo, citing punitive conditions of confinement, isolation, and retaliation. In Maryland, local officials are demanding accountability after ICE violently clashed with protesters when federal agents swarmed the streets of a residential neighborhood in the city of Frederick last week. Video released by the group Hagerstown Rapid Response shows ICE agents driving onto sidewalks and grass where protesters and witnesses had formed human chains. Agents surveilling a house in the Tasker Chance neighborhood also beat up peaceful protesters protecting the home with batons. ICE remained there for about 40 hours, with some residents too afraid to leave their homes to go to work or school. Frederick City Council President Cesar Diaz said ICE threatened residents with remarks like, quote, "We see you, we know where you live, and we have your license plate." More footage shows an ICE agent pointing a gun at the people on the ground. Meanwhile, when Frederick police asked ICE whether it had a warrant to enter the house under surveillance, federal agents reportedly refused to answer. In Denver, Colorado, officials and civil rights groups have filed a federal lawsuit attempting to block the Trump administration from deploying federal immigration agents to voting sites nationwide. The lawsuit accuses Homeland Security Secretary Mark Wayne Mullen and acting head of ICE David Venturella of allowing agents to patrol polling sites in violation of federal laws. In May, the plaintiffs say armed federal agents swarmed the parking lot of an active polling site in San Antonio, Texas, to detain a person in plain view of voters. Meanwhile, in Syracuse, New York, ICE agents entered a polling site in June to interrogate a volunteer over a social media post. The lawsuit follows these remarks by Homeland Security Secretary Mullen last week.
9: ICE isn't there to patrol the polling places. We're there to enforce specific threats. The only reason why we would be at polling places if there is a threat to that polling place or we're serving a warrant on someone that we have been actively tracking down.
0: Florida has banned undocumented students from enrolling in public universities. The move comes after a unanimous vote by the Republican-controlled Florida Board of Governors. There are as many as 8,000 undocumented students graduating from Florida high schools annually, and over 50,000 undocumented students enrolled in state universities, according to the Florida Education Association. Florida's already revoked in-state tuition for undocumented students. Robert Casanello, president of the United Faculty of Florida, said in a statement, quote, rather than increasing our university system's capacity to educate Florida's future workers and leaders, this rule stymies growth and closes doors that have helped our communities, he said. Anthropic has published a threat intelligence report showing how bad actors have attempted to use artificial intelligence models to design weapons, launch cyber attacks, and surveil adversaries. Among several potential plots uncovered by the report was an attempt by one user to write a grant proposal for gain-of-function research into a mosquito-borne virus that could make the pathogen more virulent and transmissible. This week, Anthropic admitted to a fourth incident in which a so-called misaligned AI tool gained access to the open internet and hacked into external systems. The rogue AI agent only stopped its cyber attacks when it exhausted its token limit. Anthropic admitted to the breach on Wednesday just after one of its researchers, Jacob Coxon, publicly resigned, warning the race to produce super intelligent machines poses an existential threat to humans. Meanwhile, an investigation by the American Prospect finds Anthropic is building out an extensive monitoring system to keep tabs on activists who oppose the rapid development of AI. And NASA, a film that portrays the Israeli military's use of secret AI-powered systems to deliberately and systematically target and kill civilians in Gaza, received a record-breaking 24.5-minute standing ovation during its premiere Thursday at the Venice Film Festival. This tops the previous record-setting ovation of 22 minutes for The Voice of Hind Rajab last year. NASA is the latest work by Israeli journalist Yuval Abraham and filmmaker Rachel Zohar, who both won an Oscar for the documentary No Other Land, along with Palestinian co-directors Bazil Adra and Hamdan Bilal. NASA was shot in secret on rooftops in Tel Aviv across 3 years and builds on testimony from Israeli military intelligence sources who spoke on the condition their identities be concealed. The film's title references an acronym used by the Israeli military as a shorthand for civilian killings in Gaza, including of children. This is Yuval Abraham speaking from Venice.
10: Part of why we wanted to make this film is because I think that hearing testimonies from officers who themselves, you know, were operated these systems of killing, designed them, can make the denial of the crimes harder. And there is a direct correlation between the silence or between the denial of the crimes and their ability to persist.
0: And those are some of the headlines. This is Democracy Now!, democracynow.org, the War and Peace Report. Coming up, it's been 25 years since the 9/11 attacks. Stay with us.

0: Zeeshan V seen crying in the streets. This is Democracy Now!, democracynow.org, the War and Peace Report. I'm Amy Goodman in New York with Democracy Now! Co-host Juan Gonzalez in Chicago. Hi, Juan.
1: Hi, Amy, and welcome to all of our listeners and viewers across the country and around the world.
0: Memorials are being held today to mark 25 years since the 9/11 attacks on September 11, 2001. Moments of silence will be held to mark the time hijackers flew planes into each of the World Trade Center towers when the Twin Towers collapsed, and when hijacked planes separately crashed into the Pentagon and in Shanksville, Pennsylvania. The first plane hit the World Trade Center at 8:46 a.m. 2,977 people were killed in the attacks, as far as we know. Nearly 10,000 more people have died from 9/11-related illnesses connected to the collapse of the Twin Towers. 25 years ago, Democracy Now! Was broadcasting from the attic of DC TV, downtown community television in Chinatown, just blocks from Ground Zero. We were the closest national broadcast to the World Trade Center site. It was a beautiful blue sky day. It was primary day here in New York. We were on the air when the first plane hit. This is a clip from we were on the air when the second plane hit. The first plane hit a few minutes before the show. This is a clip from the documentary Steal the Story, Please, featuring our initial radio coverage overlaid with archival video from that day.
2: I'm going to interrupt this tape conversation. Just a little while ago, we heard a loud sonic boom-like crash, and we heard sirens. Well, it appears that planes crashed into the upper floors of both World Trade Center towers minutes apart. We're in Chinatown. We're not far from the World Trade Center buildings. This is all unfolding as this broadcast takes place. Clouds of smoke engulfing the World Trade Center.
0: That was 25 years ago today, as Democracy Now! Broadcasts from DC TV, just blocks from Ground Zero. We spent hours on the air. At the time of the attacks, Democracy Now! Co-host Juan Gonzalez was a columnist at the New York Daily News. Juan, you wrote a column that would appear the next day. It was headlined, "A Horror to Last a Lifetime."
1: Yes, Amy. And as you mentioned, this was mayoral primary day in New York City. And I had actually been up early in the morning. I was already in Brooklyn at the polling places interviewing voters in the mayoral primary when we got news, when the news began to spread about the first plane and then the second plane hitting the Trade Center. And so I sort of tried to leave the polling places and try to head to Lower Manhattan. But of course, all the subways were shut down. All traffic on all the bridges into and out of Manhattan was shut down. And there was total gridlock and panic, really, in the streets of Brooklyn. But I eventually was able to run over the Brooklyn Bridge on foot. And as thousands of people were fleeing Manhattan, I think I was the only one heading in the opposite direction until I got downtown. And as you know, covering a major catastrophe is a daunting task for those of us who are reporters. We don't have the full information at first or who or what caused it, the number of victims or the full extent of the damage. Yet we still have to inform the public of the little we know and what we've learned. So I'm going to read the column that I wrote that early that evening for the next day's daily news. A block from the mountain of rubble that had once been the World Trade Center, Fire Chief Tom McCarthy stumbled toward a traffic divider and sat down to catch his breath. The back of his uniform had been ripped away. His right arm was in a sling, and his head was so covered with ash that his eyes seemed like tiny slits. "Don't move, Chief," said a paramedic who rushed up to help. "We'll get you to an ambulance and a hospital right away." I'm okay, McCarthy said, waving him off. Take care of the guys in worse shape first. The medic started pouring water over McCarthy's head and eyes to wash away the ash. Feels great, the chief said, breaking into a smile. I can see again. McCarthy and the men of Battalion 32 left their firehouse in Red Hook, Brooklyn yesterday morning after the second plane crashed into the second tower at the World Trade Center. We were watching it on TV, he said. Then a few seconds later, we felt the explosion all the way in Red Hook. That's when I knew it was going to be a long day. They arrived at the scene on West Street sometime after 9:30. McCarthy had just gotten instructions to deploy his men and was heading toward the burning towers when he heard yet another explosion about 20 stories high in 2 World Trade. The building started coming down and everybody ran, he said. It was like being on the beach with this big wave coming at you. Only this wave was concrete and steel and glass. McCarthy was hit and went down almost immediately. A piece of the Trade Center got me, he said. But it's my guys I'm worried about. A few blocks away, another lucky and exhausted fireman from Ladder Company 113 in Crown Heights, Brooklyn, was taking off his boots and saying a few quiet thanks. I thought it was all over for a while, said the firefighter. A bunch of us went into the lobby of the Marriott Hotel to rescue another trapped fireman when the whole building collapsed on us. We all grabbed onto a pillar and in the middle of the lobby, and that's the only thing that saved us. By early afternoon, word was already spreading that the number of missing firefighters and cops might make this the darkest day our city's uniformed services had ever seen. For Don Domenico, a Port Authority engineer who worked on the 88th floor of One World Trade Center, the day had started like so many others. Domenico had reported to his job at his 7:30 starting time. He was busy at his desk when a humongous explosion shook the building from above. The blast came from the first plane striking the building. The ceiling started collapsing. File cabinets tumbled over, Domenico said. A bunch of us regrouped and headed for the stairs. They raced down smoke-filled staircases, passing injured and dazed people as they went. Just when I got outside and was crossing the plaza, Domenico said, I heard another explosion and saw glass and steel all over the place. He fell on a car hood, and suddenly there was so much smoke and debris that he couldn't see a few feet in front of him and could barely breathe. He felt his way along a row of parked cars until he found a door that was unlocked, and he sought refuge inside the car. He rifled through the glove compartment of the car, found some tissues, and started spitting out the thick black muck that had filled his lungs. Raheem Terrain, a customer service representative for Empire Blue Cross and Blue Shield, was on the 20th floor of One World Trade Center talking on the telephone to a client when the first plane hit. He looked out the window and saw flames shooting down and people falling. He and other employees scrambled for the exits and made it out safely. As the fire raged out of control, he headed toward the Brooklyn Bridge, along with thousands of others, a river of people fleeing the chaos and terror of downtown Manhattan. Terrain was a third of the way across the bridge when he heard another explosion and turned back to look. Stunned, he watched one of the towers, this marvelous jewel, symbol of the world's greatest city, collapse like a house of cards. As long as I live, I'll never forget what I saw today, he said. In a few short hours, our nation had aged in ways impossible to measure. And all over town last night, thousands of grown men and women who had once thought themselves such hardened New Yorkers that nothing could shake them, managed to find their way home. The lucky ones, those who survived without serious injury, held their children and loved ones tight in their arms. They took long, warm showers to wash the ashes from their bodies. And when they were alone in their beds, Many saw the wave coming at them again, and they cried like frightened children at the horror they had witnessed. And I think that is what so many people who went through that day will never forget. Just a total way that in a moment, life can change in ways that no one ever expected. Situations and a catastrophe like that changes people forever.
0: Juan, that was such a powerful column. And just for people to understand that column, A Horror to Last a Lifetime, that you wrote for the New York Daily News, that appeared in the paper on September 12, 2001. You're not only writing this unbelievable column, but you're living through it. And that's your incredible talent. That is your remarkable journalistic ability that we started with this week, with your critical exposés of the toxic nightmare that would unfold at Ground Zero as workers were sent back being told that the environment was safe. We're going to link to your columns at democracynow.org. And coming up, the Pulitzer Prize-winning journalist Asmat Khan of the Center for Global Journalism and Jamil Jaffer, director of the Knight First Amendment Institute, both from Columbia University. They have just finished a two-day symposium at Columbia called The Forever War and the First Amendment. Back in a minute.

0: the days go by. This is Democracy Now!, democracynow.org. I'm Amy Goodman with Juan Gonzalez. The legacy of September 11th shaped so much of the last 25 years, from the thousands who were killed on that day and the families who lost loved ones to the first responders and volunteers who rushed toward danger only to later to fall ill from exposure to toxic air, to the U.S. government's response to 9/11, which reshaped our politics, institutions and culture. The reverberations to 9/11 changed the world and continue to impact people globally today. Over the last several days, a symposium at Columbia University convened journalists, scholars, lawyers, and activists to explore the legacies of the war on terror, specifically focused on the impact on democratic rights, including the freedoms of speech and the press. The symposium was hosted by the Knight First Amendment Institute at Columbia University and Columbia's Simon and June Lee Center for Global Journalism. This is a video produced for the event called The Forever War and the First Amendment.
1: On September 20th, 2001, 9 days after the deadliest attack in United States history, President George W. Bush stood before a joint session of Congress and said,
2: "Our war on terror begins with Al-Qaeda, but it does not end there."
1: It was the start of the Forever War, a seemingly endless proliferation of open-ended conflicts waged against poorly defined enemies in North Africa, the Middle East, South and Central Asia, and even here, inside the United States.
3: Good evening. American and British forces have begun attacking the Taliban in Afghanistan tonight.
1: In October 2001, the U.S. went to war in Afghanistan. A year and a half later, the Bush administration led the country to war in Iraq on the basis of false claims about weapons of mass destruction.
4: It was to disarm Iraq of its weapons of mass destruction.
2: Weapons of mass destruction.
5: There is no doubt that Saddam Hussein now has weapons of mass destruction.
1: Vice President Cheney made clear the U.S. government was willing to disregard established legal rules in the prosecution of this new war.
6: We also have to work, though, sort of the dark side, if you will. We're going to spend time in the shadows in the intelligence world. A lot of what needs to be done here will have to be done quietly, without any discussion, using sources and methods that are available to our intelligence agencies.
1: The CIA established black sites in Poland, Thailand, and elsewhere, and subjected prisoners to interrogation methods the U.S. had previously prosecuted as war crimes. Prisoners were tortured in U.S. military facilities in Afghanistan, Iraq, and at Guantanamo Bay, Cuba. Later, the CIA and military deployed armed drones to carry out hundreds of targeted killings, including in places far removed from actual battlefields. These policies all but abandoned the post-war human rights framework that the U.S. was largely responsible for building. The Forever War reshaped American democracy and society as well. Surveillance programs proliferated, from the NYPD's targeting of New York's Muslim communities to digital surveillance operations

0: did report on controversial and covert programs, they did so in the shadow of the Espionage Act, which the government deployed against journalist sources and threatened to deploy against journalists themselves. Repressive policies imposed in the name of national security did not go unchallenged. Victims and targets of the government's policies filed hundreds of cases in court, often with the help of human rights and civil liberties organizations. Communities that had been targeted unfairly built new organizations to advocate for fairness and defend themselves against discrimination. And a new generation of journalists founded new media institutions to report what legacy newsrooms had missed and ask questions they had failed to.
1: That video produced for the symposium at Columbia University called The Forever War and the First Amendment. It was narrated by Asmat Khan, who joins us now, an investigative reporter for The New York Times Magazine, director of the Simon and June Lee Center for Global Journalism at Columbia, where she's also an assistant professor of journalism at the J School there. Her multi-part series, The Civilian Casualty Files, was awarded the 2022 Pulitzer Prize in International Reporting. And we're joined by Jamil Jaffer, director of the Knight First Amendment Institute, previously deputy legal director at the ACLU, where he argued cases around issues like surveillance, censorship, and other human rights and national security issues for many years. The author of The Drone Memos, Targeted Killing, Secrecy, and the Law. Jamil, talk about this two-day that the two of you put on symposium, The Forever War and the First Amendment, as we move today after this 25th anniversary of the 9/11 attacks.
2: Sure. Yeah. Well, first, Amy, thanks so much for having me on again. So the symposium is about how the war on terror tested and transformed the First Amendment and the freedoms of speech and the press. And as you know, those freedoms were tested right away, you know, in the days and weeks after 9/11, with the closure of immigration hearings, the Patriot Act, which expanded government surveillance powers, eventually the expansion of the material support laws, which, you know, reached for the first time certain kinds of speech. The use of the Espionage Act against journalist sources, and you know, you've covered all of those things, but those are all in different ways tests of the First Amendment. And so the symposium is or has been a kind of look back on all of those tests of the First Amendment to kind of evaluate, did the First Amendment play the role that we needed it to? And then also we were looking at the ways in which the decisions that collectively we made in the months and years after 9/11, how those decisions relate to the world we find ourselves living in now, because there's so many policies that the Trump administration has now put in place that are built on the legal arguments and the policies put in place, you know, over the course of successive administrations after 9/11.
3: And, Jamil, I'm wondering if you can talk especially about the policy that developed of extraordinary rendition, where effectively the government, in collusion with other governments around the world, kidnapped and disappeared people into black hole sites, and where that stands in terms of the legality as far as the Supreme Court is concerned.
2: Yeah, I mean, I think that policy, the extraordinary rendition policy, is sort of emblematic about our collective decision to surrender the values that we thought we were supposed to defend. The rendition policy was one of the policies that the Bush administration put in place in the years immediately after 9/11. You know, obviously we also saw the adoption of torture policies by the CIA and the military. The CIA was torturing prisoners in CIA black sites around the world. Eventually, those torture policies found their way into places like Abu Ghraib and Guantanamo. So this was a real departure, not just from U.S. law, but from the entire international human rights framework that the U.S. had a big hand in building after the Second World War. And, you know, one of the really, you know, when we talk about the departure from those important.

0: norms and principles after 9/11, we often focus on the Bush administration, the decision of the Bush administration to depart from those norms, the decision of the Obama administration to normalize some of those departures. But I actually think that the biggest failure was not in the executive branch. The biggest failure was in the courts, because Juan, you were asking about, what's the status of the what's the legal status of these policies? Almost without exception, the courts have refused to address the lawfulness of these policies. All sorts of cases were brought against national security policies put in place after 9/11. Almost all of those cases brought by human rights victims or by human rights organizations were thrown out on grounds other than the merits. They were thrown out because the plaintiffs were found to lack standing. They were thrown out because the questions were found to be political questions that are relegated to the political branches to decide, or they were thrown out on immunity grounds. They were thrown out on all sorts of bases, but not on the merits. The courts just almost without exception refused to address the merits, and it's a remarkable and I think really dispiriting thing that 25 years after 9/11, we have almost no law. Certainly from the Supreme Court, almost no law on the legality of these really controversial policies that, in some cases were introduced by the Bush administration and others, introduced by later administrations. The real failure on the part of the courts.
1: And what about the Department of Homeland Security? Most young people in the United States today don't realize that that was created after 9/11, and it's had such a big impact on law enforcement and other repression now across mm-hmm. the country.
0: Yeah, I mean, I think that we are seeing this in a lot of ways. We're seeing the institutions and the authorities that were put in place after 9/11 now being repurposed by the Trump administration. And, it's shocking, but not entirely a surprise, because from the beginning, it was easy to see that these institutions could very readily be repurposed to suppress domestic dissent, not just the Department of Homeland Security, but, all of the surveillance authorities that were put in place after 9/11, the material support laws, the Espionage Act, all of these things were initially justified, or their use was initially justified by reference to foreign threats. And now, increasingly, we're seeing the Trump administration use these things to suppress domestic dissent. Even in fact, the arrests and the detentions and the threatened deportations of student protesters, non-citizen student protesters, all of that is also built on authorities that the executive branch and the political branches put in place after, after 9/11.
2: I want to bring Asmat Khan into this conversation. You spent over 5 years researching the U.S. air wars. And as part of your reporting, you went to different bomb sites in Iraq and Syria and Afghanistan. It was a remarkable series for which you won the Pulitzer Prize, among the pieces, The Human Toll of America's Air Wars. That's from 2021. I'm looking at a piece you wrote last year, Hegseth Cuts Pentagon Work on Preventing Civilian Harm. Follow the trajectory for us. What came out of your reporting, for example, under Austin, then the Secretary of Defense? What was put into place to more protect civilians, and what's happened today?
3: I would say if we go, and thank you for having me, if we go back 5 years, as we were drawing down from Afghanistan, there was a bit of a reckoning that seemed or appeared to be happening among the lessons learned from the forever wars. My own reporting, that first 5 years of it had just finished, and there was a really devastating civilian loss and a very apparent understanding that the U.S. government knew very little about how many civilians it was actually killing. My own reporting years earlier had shown that the U.S. government thought that its air war in Iraq and Syria, for example, during the war against ISIS, had killed maybe less than 1% of all of the strikes that they had done had resulted in civilian casualties. But the ground reporting that we had done systematically showed that the number was, in fact, 31 times higher. So the publication of that reporting, coupled with this broader investigation where I sued for the government's records about what it claimed had happened and went on the ground myself to go compare by speaking to people on the ground, doing these things the military had not done in their investigations and assessments, it was very clear that there was systematic civilian loss, that this was routine, that there were recurring problems that were happening again and again and were going unaddressed. And I will say that in that time period, that work landed in a way that led to, for example, Secretary Austin at the time overhauling civilian casualty policy, introducing a...
4: This is under Biden.
3: This is under the Biden administration. And, you know, I had my own doubts and concerns about, you know, whether that would be impactful, would they be investigating on the ground, these things that I think are necessary. But what we've seen under the Trump administration is a rolling back of all of those measures. Secretary Hegseth has cut that office. But I will say, regardless of administration...
4: And that office was called the Civilian Harm Mitigation and Response Office.
3: Yes, yes, yeah. The Center for Excellence that they had created, as they dubbed it. And, yeah, it has... Many parts of it have been wound down. It is not entirely non-existent today. But that policy, you know, there was a very immediate effort by the Trump administration to hamper down, as soon as they came into office, as many parts of that as they could. But I will also say that we have seen over administrations, whether Democrat or Republican, not a great deal of focus on civilian harm. I mean, maybe this moment, that brief moment, was something different in the wake of the drawdown from Afghanistan. But over time, we've seen incredible civilian loss take place under both Democrat and Republican administrations.
4: And when looking at the piece you did, Hegseth cuts Pentagon work on preventing civilian harm, was almost exactly a year before the first day of the U.S.-Israeli strike on Iran. Mm-hmm. That first day was the strike on Menab in yes. southern Iran, the primary school where so many girls and some boys and their teachers, over 170 people, were killed. To this day, the Pentagon has not released a report on this, and President Trump now calls it fake news.
3: That is true. And on that same day, I've also done reporting that showed that there was another missile that hit a different school, along with the Sports Recreation Center, along with my colleagues and the visual investigations team at the New York Times, that showed one of these same this PrSM missile, they call it. They call it a precision strike missile, that these thousands of tungsten pellets killed 21 civilians, one of whom was just a toddler. So we've seen these patterns continue. And when I look at the causes, so for example, you bring up the girls' school in Menab, or you bring up some of these most latest strikes on a wedding convoy. When we start to examine what some of the early understandings of why they may have taken place, whether that's outdated intelligence, you know, there's a belief among some that the military had relied on outdated intelligence, thinking that this school was, in fact, a military installation. Or, for example, in this recent wedding convoy, there are early reports that suggest that they had mistaken it for something nearby. All of these causes are things that I regularly found in my reporting as leading causes for civilian casualties.
4: And by the way, J.D. Vance, who's now being talked about because he headlined the Trump-Republican midterm convention, has said in the last weeks, you know, if we make a mistake, we admit it. When it came, for example, to the bombing of the wedding convoy. But why would you believe that if they haven't even investigated Menab or have investigated and decided they will not release the results?
3: Yeah. You know, I did file a FOIA request for that investigation, and I've been in back and forth with CENTCOM over the results of it. And it's been, you know, an unpleasant experience, but my FOIA experience with CENTCOM and with the Defense Department has always been unpleasant. It's meant that I've often had to sue with Reporters Committee for Freedom of the Press, with attorneys at the Times. This is a regular occurrence. So, yes, they're being far less transparent. But what I will say is that a lot of these causes that I'm seeing echo the causes I saw under repeated administrations. There are underlying issues that apparently that Office of Civilian Protection had not solved, or that the Defense Department maybe has fought in implementing maybe some of the lessons learned of that office or of others. But these are regular occurrences. They go unaddressed. And that human toll, these individual stories, it's so much more than just the numbers that we hear of, you know, how many people, how many civilians have been killed. These are families and loved ones. And that's important on a moral issue. But it's also important when we understand our place in the world and the effect that we have and what's enabled by what we do and also by what we fund. And I'm speaking specifically about weapon sales.
1: And Asmat, I'm wondering if you could talk about, you know, the shifting legal landscape after 9/11, the secrecy, the expanded surveillance and persecution under the Espionage Act and beyond, how that affected the ability of journalists, especially in the mainstream or commercial media, to properly report on wars and federal policies, and what the impact has been of independent media and whistleblowers going to organizations like WikiLeaks to bring out stuff that was not previously being had not previously been revealed.
3: If you go back to that climate after 9/11, Americans were shocked and devastated and heartbroken, and journalists were asking, how did this happen? What intelligence did we miss? How did the U.S. government fail? And their efforts were largely concentrated on answering these very important and fundamental questions. But we also saw newsrooms institute shifts. So they started making beats for covering national security. There was a real reworking of what kinds of things legacy media was covering. And, you know, in many ways, that's incredibly important. But it also meant that more and more journalists were dependent on the federal government for intelligence assessments, what they deemed incredibly important to understanding and answering those questions that felt so urgent at the time. And what you wound up having is, you know, a broad understanding that legacy news media in that time period was incredibly dependent on anonymous sources, sometimes unvetted intelligence, leaks to journalists that oftentimes came from an administration that was trying to lead the public to war. And later on, you would see these sort of mea culpas in major news organizations about what they had gotten wrong and why. I think the most famous is the lead up to the Iraq War. I think many people are familiar with the failures, the unvetted intelligence that made its way onto the very front pages of major newspapers. But I think it was also something deeper. I think we saw a fundamental shift take place in the presumption of guilt or innocence. I think that the label of terrorism or the designation that an individual was associated with a group, just the mere allegation itself would be so damning. And so we went from what would ordinarily be a presumption of innocence until somebody is proven guilty to what I found in my reporting was often a presumption of guilt unless you can prove yourself innocent. And the bar for proving yourself innocent was so much higher than the bar for intelligence used to lethally target and kill someone in the first place. And that gap was enormous. You know, you've had some of the guests from my own reporting on this show, a man named Bassem Razo, for example, whose homes were targeted in the middle of the night of his and his brother. And Bassem woke up one night to see the stars over Mosul, to find out that his wife, daughter, brother, and nephew were killed. You know, the roof of his house was gone. He's looking up. He learns his loved ones have been killed. He sets out on a quest for justice. And he has one of the most rigorous cases I've ever seen. And he's one of so many, like probably thousands at this point, civilians that I've spoken to and interviewed and whose stories that I've documented and told. But he had such a bulletproof case, and him proving his innocence to the U.S. government was so high and took so much labor. And yet, when I obtained the records about the intelligence used to target him, what I realized was that, you know, they provided lots of information about, well, we this may have happened, that may have happened. And what they said in this document was that actually we may have confused his home for something else next door or nearby, which, you know, I learned ISIS had previously occupied something down the street or down the block and had left weeks earlier. But when you looked at that intelligence, which was based on just a little bit of filming during the hottest hours of day and a lot of confirmation bias, what you saw was a real gap between what was used to lethally target somebody and then what it took to clear your name. And that flipping, I just give this as an example, that flipping of a presumption of guilt versus innocence, that has taken place across the board. And I think media organizations have been very resistant to examining the complexity at times when somebody has been accused of some association. And I think it's reflected more broadly in the public's attention, too. Just that climate after 9/11 was very effective in rewiring our thinking about who is guilty, who's innocent, and what presumptions there should be, and what the threshold of intelligence or assessment or evidence we need to see should be.
1: Jamil, we only have about 30 seconds, but the Trump administration is now extending these terrorist designations to all of these gangs in South America and Ecuador and Venezuela and other countries. Your assessment of that?
0: I think that the boat strikes are plainly unlawful. I think that they're murder. The ACLU has a great case that they brought against those strikes. They've also sued to get the memo that purportedly justifies the strikes. Hopefully the courts will be more aggressive here than they have been, over the past 25 years.
2: We have to leave it there, but this is something, of course, we'll continue to cover. Jamil Jaffer, director of the Knight First Amendment Institute, previously deputy legal director of the ACLU, and Asma Khan, director of the Simon and June Lee Center for Global Journalism at Columbia Journalism School. That does it for our show. I'm Amy Goodman with Juan Gonzalez.

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I'm DJ Stina, and I am so excited to introduce you to DJ Cosmic Edward, who's been on the air at X-Ray for years. And he has been collecting records on the East Coast and more recently in the past few decades here in the Portland area. And he does a show on X-Ray FM, our sister station in Portland, called Searching for the Sound, a weekly exploration of African and African-American sounds from the 60s, 70s, and beyond, with cross-genre journeys into psych, rock, funk, disco, R&B, soul, blues, and the many flavors of jazz, sounds of liberation, love, identity, the spiritual and pure groove from the greatest musical 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That's KXRY Portland. But we're playing it here on KXRW on the Vancouver airwaves. Up next, Searching for the Sound with DJ Cosmic Edward. 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

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I'm DJ Cosmic Edward. The program until 8 is searching for the sound. This morning I'm searching for the sound of exotic drum sounds from the heart of otherwise mainstream jazz. Most of the tracks I'm playing this morning were released on the Blue Note record label, no less. Opening with the track Shinjitsu by Elvin Jones from his album Coalition, released on Blue Note in 1970. Dig these exotic drum sounds with me this morning, won't you, here on X-Ray FM, where Black Lives Matter and radio is yours.

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That is X-Ray FM. I'm DJ Cosmic Edward. The program until 8 is searching for the sound. This morning, I'm searching for the sound of exotic drum-driven tracks coming at you straight from the heart of mainstream jazz. Playing behind me right now, the track is Tolani, which means African love song. I'm sorry. Playing behind me right now is a track called There Is Happiness in Love. This is from the album Art Blakey and his African Drums Ensemble, The African Beat. This was released on Blue Note Records in 1966. There are some pretty heavy people on this record. Curtis Fuller on timpani, not trombone. Yusef Latif on oboe, flute, tenor sax, and cowhorn. And the marimba, the thumb piano. And Ahmed Abdul Malik on bass. Obviously, Art Blakey is on drums. And Solomon Ilori, a Nigerian drummer who came to New York in 1958, was also on drums and penny whistle. Before this track, we heard a track identified only as Prayer, which was a prayer recited by Solomon Ilori. Before that, the track was Basra. That was a composition by drummer Pete LaRocca from his album Basra. That was released on Blue Note Records in 1965. Joe Henderson plays tenor on that record. Steve Kuhn is on piano. Steve Swallow is on bass. And of course, Pete LaRocca is on drums. And we opened with the track Shinjitsu, Elvin Jones' composition from his album Elvin Jones Coalition, which was released on Blue Note in 1970. George Coleman is on tenor on that album. Frank Foster also on tenor, alto and bass clarinet. Wilbur Little on bass. Candido on conga. And of course, Elvin Jones on drums. I'm playing a lot of Blue Note this morning. These are pretty exotic tracks. The Blue Note label. Hope you're digging this stuff. You're on X-Ray FM. Black Lives Matter. Radio is yours.

down on the You're listening to KXRY in Portland, that is X-Ray FM. I'm DJ Cosmic Edward on the program until 8. Searching for the sound this morning. I'm searching for exotic drum-driven sounds straight from the heart of mainstream jazz. Playing behind me right now, a woman I consider one of the greatest jazz singers in the history of the music, Joni Mitchell. We're listening to a suite of three songs from her album Shadows and Light, released on the Asylum record label in 1980. We started with a track called Don's Solo. That was drummer Don Elias. Just heard the track Dreamland, where Joni was adding a vocal part to Don's drumming, and now Freeman in Paris. The band on this album is pretty mind-blowing. In addition to Don Elias on drums and Joni on electric guitar and vocals, you've got Jaco Pastorius on bass, Pat Metheny on guitar, Lyle Mays on keyboards, and Michael Brecker on sax. Before that, we heard Nigerian drummer Solomon Ilori and his Afro Drum Ensemble perform their track African Love Song. That was from the album Solomon Ilori and his Afro Drum Ensemble, released on Blue Note in 1963. Ilori provided vocals, penny whistle, and talking drum and guitar on that track. And at the top of the set, Solomon Ilori with Art Blakey. We heard the track Prayer, and then There Is Happiness in Love. That was from the album The African Beat, attributed to Art Blakey,

Afro Drums Ensemble, released, who knows, in 1965. It will be all exotic drum driven jazz tracks this morning until 8 on Extra FM. Where Black Lives Matter, and where radio is yours, and where you too.

Before these guys sneak off, let me introduce you to them, okay? And saxophone, Michael Brecker. Jackie Brecker. On bass, Jaco Pastorius. On drums and congas, Don Elias. Lead guitar, Pat Matheny. And keyboards, Lyle Mays.

For years, the people of Orphalese carried a feeling of warmth and beauty within their hearts. But as all things come to pass, their leader, Al-Mustafa, had to depart to carry his majestic feeling of the story of life to other lands. Though time and time again, his believers knew of his departing, and although his body would be traveling far, far, ever so far away, his soul will remain with them forever, and they'll remember always Al-Mustafa, the beloved.

0: 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I'm DJ Cosmic Edward. I've come to the end of the run on my Wheels of Steel this morning. On my program, Searching for the Sound, this morning, searching for jazz sounds driven by exotic drums. Closing out the set with the track Mildama. The leaders of the ensemble here are Clifford Brown and Max Roach. This is from the album Brown and Roach Incorporated, released on the MRC record label in 1955. George Morrow is on bass, Harold Land is on tenor, and Richie Powell is on piano. Before that, we heard a track called Al Mustafa the Beloved, performed by the Billy Cobham George Duke Band. That was from their album Live on Tour in Europe, released on the Atlantic record label in 1976. And at the top of the set, Serenade.
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2: 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I'm DJ Stina, and I'm getting ready to put on a Wildflowers and Weed show with beloved host DJ Lazybones. 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So Wildflower and Weaves is a mix of independent and vintage alt, outlaw, cosmic, goth, red dirt and honky-tonk, country root blues, bluegrass, folk, Americana, rock and roll, and even desert psych and stadium hits when acceptable. 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

0: 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I'm DJ Lazy Bones. You just heard Loretta Lynn with the song Two Steps Forward. And this is Wildflowers and Weeds. We're here every Thursday playing you indie and vintage, country, Americana, folk, etc. Today, we are honoring my grandmama, or as my nieces and nephews like to call her, our Alabama grandma. And she's 91 today, which is a huge deal. She grew up in very similar situation to Dolly Parton. Oh, there you go.
1: You get a lot of air horn for 91.
0: Yeah, that would be a lot of air horns if you tried to do 91 of them. But I feel like you could do it if you wanted to. Well, anyway, she'd appreciate that, maybe. It's a little brash. She is who I spent my summers with. My dad grew up in southern Alabama, down in the L.A., right by the ocean. And she was born in Georgiana, which is near Montgomery. And that's north, even though it's not that far. But we're from Arizona, so driving long distances is like a thing for us. There, it's like 20 minutes is a big deal, you know?
1: Yeah.
0: It's, you know, where I learned my love for country. We spent, you know, car rides listening to Dolly Parton and Loretta Lynn, and my granddad talked very highly of them. And, you know, I inherited a lot of my music taste from my grandparents, my dad. So I'm going to be taking you on a ride all hour. We're going to go down the farm roads. And like my dad always said, all the farm roads always lead back to mama's house. And I actually do believe that because I've gotten lost there several times and I always end up back at grandmama's. Now we're going to start this out with one of my favorite bands. This is Alabama, and it is the very classic and song about America and, you know, what we can endure. This is Song of the South.

0: Well, you might have heard me singing, but that was Endless Treat by Valerie June, and then right before that was Linda Ronstadt with her song Blue Bayou. I'm DJ Lazy Bones, and this is Wildflowers and Weeds here on X-Ray FM. I'm playing you Indian Vintage, Country Americana, Folk every Thursday, 2 to 3 p.m. And today we are honoring my grandma. She turns 91 today, which is really amazing. She's lived through a lot of change. She's from Alabama, and she's my Alabama grandma. And I spent my summers there watching cotton, potatoes, or peanuts, depending on the year, grow across the street. And every morning we would collect the eggs from around the yard, and we would feed the raccoons that were our pets. And one year my grandma even had a pet alligator. So she's has a way with animals, like a animal whisperer. I wish I had the same skills or else, because then we'd have like 10 raccoons living in our house, but Chase said no. We have our studio cat, though, with us. We are live from our home studio. Our studio is still getting prepared.
1: We're working on finishing the HVAC, as we talked about during the last mini drive, so we're on our way and we're making progress, but yeah, still building.
0: And we're excited, but, you know, being at home's kind of nice because we have all of our pets with us, so it's, you know, exciting.
1: You can announce the thing that you tried to announce last week.
0: What was I trying to announce? Oh, our block party.
1: Yeah,
0: I almost gave it away. Next Saturday.
1: The 19th.
0: That's
1: not this upcoming Saturday, but yep. September 19th.
0: Yep, so you got time to plan. And it's going to be in front of our new space. We'll have the garage door open.
1: That's right.
0: And there's food, music, vendors.
1: Yeah, it'll be fun.
0: Yeah, I'm super excited.
1: You can come check it out free and open to everybody.
0: And we've only got, that's our last official weekend of fall or summer.
1: That's right.
0: Before.
1: That's why we planned it.
0: Yeah. So it's, you know, it's a send off for the new season. I love it. In this next block, we actually are playing a song called Seasons Come, Seasons Go.
1: Oh, I thought you were going to say we're playing a song called X-Ray's Big Move Block Party is happening September 19th on the corner of Southeast Hawthorne and 10th.
0: Yeah, that song too.
1: Okay.
0: Yeah. Well, let's get into more music. We've got, this one's not a classic, but it is covering a classic. And this version, you know, some covers, you're like, okay. But this cover made me bawl, and I still cry when I play it. So this is Years by Sierra Farrell.

0: You just heard Bobby Gentry with Seasons Come and Seasons Go, and before that was Wide Open Spaces by The Chicks. I'm DJ Lazy Bones, and this is Wildflowers and Weeds here on X-Ray FM, playing you country, Americana, folk, all hour long. So we've got another block of songs coming up, and today's theme for my show is my grandma's birthday. She's 91 today, and she went to the casino. Briefly.
1: Nice. How'd she do?
0: I don't know yet. I have to catch up with her tomorrow. But yesterday I was talking to her because it was my dad's birthday, and I always call her on my dad's birthday. And my dad's dead, so we like to make sure we still honor him. And she was saying, you know, she has to go. But I don't know if she really wanted to go. Sometimes I think she wants to just hang out at home. But I grew up spending my summers there until college, for the whole summer, and it was really good times. There was no internet, no cell service at grandmama's. All the roads lead back to grandma's. You can go on long walks through the red dirt roads. I don't know. It's beautiful. We watched the cotton grow, so I'm really fond of it, and a lot of my country music taste comes from her era and then my dad's era of country. And I spent a lot of time singing like these country artists. My parents were like, "You're from Tucson. Where's this accent coming from?" Well, we're going to jump into more music. This one is one of my favorites. Here's Delta Dawn by Tanya Tucker.

Prine, who wrote this next song, John Prine.

0: Thank you very much for letting me share this special evening with you.
1: All right, man, I'm ready to go.
2: This is your song, Mike. Let's do it.
1: All right. Here we go. 1, 2, 3, and...

You just heard Hey Driver by Zach Bryan and Warren Treaty. And right before that was Bonnie Raitt and John Prine with Angel from Montgomery. I'm DJ Lazy Bones. I'm here with Chase, and this is Wildflowers and Weeds here on X-Ray FM. If you're just tuning in, my show today has been dedicated to my grandmama out in Alabama. She is 91 today, and I'm playing songs that I've heard with her and songs that remind me of Alabama and her all hour. I got a lot of my music taste from my grandparents and my dad in the South. So, you know, but I don't have any Lynyrd Skynyrd today. Chase is happy about that one. I'm just kidding. Up next, he's like, yes, actually. I've made him listen to Sweet Home Alabama like 10 times this week. So, you know. We've got a little Dolly Parton up next with Kenny Rogers. This is Islands in the Stream.

You just heard Dance, Dance, Dance by the Steve Miller Band. And then before that was Lost Highway by Casey Musgraves. I'm DJ Lazy Bones, and this is Wildflowers and Weeds here on X-Ray FM. I am in my home studio with all my animals all around me, and we're celebrating my grandma's 91st birthday. She's in Alabama, and probably will never hear this, but I got a lot of my music taste from my grandmama and my dad, so I wanted to honor her today. We've got a few more songs for you. I did want to give a shout out to my friend Season in Texas that's tuning in. And, oh, there you go. Anyway, we're going to try to get through our next couple of songs, starting with Lynn Anderson song. This is Top of the World.

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1: 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We've got a new treat for you this Friday. 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X-Ray FM is our sister station in Portland. They're KXRY. They've got some of the best curators and collectors of records and music, you know, in the region. I would say in the Portland metro area. I might say in the Pacific Northwest. And it is our absolute treat to be their sister station. Gives us an opportunity to get some of those shows actually on the air here in Southwest Washington. So up next, we've picked an episode of Pacific Pulsations. And I'm going to read a little bit what the host says. The host's name is Max. Says, ever wonder about the sound radio waves make as they crash against the shore? How about getting music so fresh it could only be generated across the international dateline? Pacific Pulsation strives to answer the call to bring the beats from across the mighty Pacific into the ears of Portland and beyond. 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

0: Happy Friday and good evening from Portland. This is the 100th episode of Pacific Pulsations. Just as it's been for the previous 100 episodes, whether you're listening live on the air, online, worldwide, or at the archive at xray.fm, it's a thrill for me to have you join us. Let's do a little fanfare. Here we go.
1: I'm so happy that you love me. You love me. You really love me.
2: And I can't deny the fact that you like me. Right now, you like me.
3: Sally Field.
1: You like me.
3: Oh, man.
0: But in all seriousness, I do want to celebrate episode 100 and X-Ray, and thank you, Chase Spross. Thank you to all the DJs who make this community even just what it is. Thank you so much to the members. The members are what make X-Ray the community that is community radio. And a big part of that is just literally financially. Somebody's got to make the electrons flow right through the wires, through the radio, through the airwaves, through your brain, which is our ultimate goal and desire. So episode 100 is a pretty cool milestone. We've done some other, like, there's been reruns, there's been like holiday specials, what I call the manic episodes, which are just sort of, you know, my own microphone taking over. In any case, speech over pretty much. Episode 100, looking really forward to doing this show from the new studio at Southeast 10th and Hawthorne. Once that happens, things are going to move fast. We started the show, by the way, with Standing Next to You with Jungkook off the album Golden, of course. And coming up next, we're going to throw it all the way back to 2003. Real Slow's album, It's Real, track with me, right here on Pacific Pulsations.
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1993 by Nall, one of my personal favorites. Growing up as a young man in the Midwest in Kansas City, Missouri, of all places, there was a radio station called 106.5 The City, Smooth Jazz, 106.5 The City. And I was definitely the only white boy in the suburbs who listened to that radio station incessantly. And 1993 by Nall, the song you just heard, that really takes me back to my radio roots. Before that, we had the smoothest Hanoi by Obito and Vistra Adanam, one of my, again, personal favorites. All these songs, by the way, we got some fresh music coming up, but it's an episode 100 retrospective throwback for DJ Max. Just come along for the ride and, I'll take you to a good place. Before Hanoi, we had Something Out of Thailand by The Parkinson. Before that, of course, With Me by Real Slow. Coming up next, you knew this was happening. Of course, if you're a Pacific Pulsations devotee, you'll know that Fujii Kaze is my celebrity icon, Princess Diana-level obsession. And this next song is the one that also kind of kicked it off for Pacific Pulsations. Here's Working Hard by Fujii Kaze, right here on Pacific Pulsations. Enjoy.

Queen Bee by Vandad of Cambodia. Actually, our first song ever played on the pilot episode of Pacific Pulsations. Fun fact. Before that, probably the sexiest artist ever played, Hylan. She asked us to wait. Before that, also a sexiest artist, PP Crit out of Thailand, he brought us Ooh. Before that, of course, all right. The sexiest of all time, Fuji Ikaze, was working hard for all of us. And coming up next, you know, the show used to air Sundays at 6 a.m. before, people liked it. It just took off, and we got Friday nights at 7. But this next song is Melbourne by Morvasu and Tang Bad Voice. 6 in the morning, listen for it. Right here on X-Ray FM, where radio

Raining in Manila, one of my favorites, by Lola Amor out of the Philippines. Before that, Good Morning Teacher by Adam Chanakan of Thailand. Prior to that, another one of my Fuji'i favorites, Hana means flower. Before that, of course, Melbourne by Morvasu and Tang Bad Voice. I promised you some new music, and also from Melbourne, Kevin Sylvester, up-and-coming viral new artist. Here's a gay version of Stacey's Mom, all right, from the far side of the Pacific. It's Step by Stepdad on X-Ray.

Folks, how retro is that? How queer is that? How awesome is that song? Step by Step, Dad. Kevin Sylvester out of Melbourne, Australia. And I want to close things out with what I think is the song of summer, was the summer. Rest in peace, summer 2026. Just remember, folks, the best music doesn't come from L.A. It comes from the far side of the Pacific. Same as the best people and ladies. Take care of yourselves out there, pulsators. You Ain't in L.A. by Adela.

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2: 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Welcome to the show, y'all. So I really did not expect to be doing this episode, but the sad news came out that the reigning queen of country, Dolly Parton, passed away. So today's episode's going to be nothing but Dolly, and we're going to let the music do the talking. But she was an incredible person. She was really a light in the dark, an incredible performer and singer. A few things about her that... you may not know, is that in her early career, she was about to be kicked off of her record label because she hadn't had any hits. So as determined as she was, because she was a real go-getter, she went home and in a single afternoon wrote two of her greatest songs ever, Jolene and Coat of Many Colors. So that really shows her tenacity. And then in the 80s, she started... showing that she even had acting skills. And she did movies like 9 to 5, which was incredible, and Best Little Whorehouse in Texas. And she showed up in television programs. She was just an amazing individual. She was very charitable with her education programs, like giving books to underprivileged children and food programs and things like that. She was very, very charitable. Her amusement park, Dollywood, does amazing work. So, like I said, we're going to let the music do the talking from here on out.